0: impact on infrastructure, utility rates, and environmental resources. Yellowstone County Voices on their Facebook page said the initiative deserves a public vote and the organization intends to continue its signature drive while the legal matter proceeds. To go ahead, the initiative needs nearly 17,000 signatures, or 15% of the county population. If successful, voters would see it on the ballots in November. Montana's Livestock Department is warning pet owners to stay vigilant for rabies this summer. The agency says more domestic animals are coming in contact with wildlife species that can carry and transmit the dangerous virus. Rabies is carried by mammals and spread through contact with an infected animal's saliva. In the last year, 27 animals have tested for rabies in Montana, all of them bats. Experts recommend Montanans check the rabies vaccination status of their animals and report any contact between pets and wild animals to a veterinarian. If you or someone you know is bitten by an animal, immediately wash the wound with soap and water and call a doctor. For more Montana news or weather information for your location, you can visit our website at mtpr.org. 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
4: This is All Things Considered from NPR News. I'm Mary Louise Kelly.
5: And I'm Scott Detrow. For a second consecutive day, the U.S. has launched new airstrikes against Iran. And in response, Iran fired missiles at U.S. allies in the Middle East. The strikes came hours after President Trump said the U.S.-Iran ceasefire deal was, quote, over at a NATO summit yesterday, and also insulted Iran's leaders.
6: I don't want to deal with them anymore. They're scum. You know what scum is? They're scum. They're sick people. They're led by sick people. And they're vicious, violent people.
5: Here to talk about all the latest is Ambassador Nicholas Burns. He was the U.S. ambassador to NATO under President George W. Bush and led negotiations on Iran's nuclear program. Ambassador Burns, welcome.
7: Thanks so much, Scott.
5: Let's just start with this. What has your reaction been to the last 2 days of events?
7: I think it's clear that Iran does not want to honor the ceasefire. The rulers in Tehran clearly believe they have a stronger will than the United States, that they can outlast us, that can actually get a better deal in the Strait of Hormuz where they're the toll keeper, where they can exact tolls of all commercial shipping. Imagine what kind of power that would give them. I think that's where they're heading, and that's why you've seen the administration push back with these airstrikes over the last couple of days, because our American objective has to be, and the Trump administration has been clear about this, the strait has to be open to commercial shipping. It's a vital international waterway, and we can't abide Iran becoming a toll keeper, having this coercive impact over commercial shipping.
5: Do you think that's true? Do you think that despite the fact it's Iran being bombed, it's Iranians being killed, that Iran has more tolerance to wait this out and let this keep going?
7: Unfortunately, the nature of this regime in Tehran is I don't think they've ever demonstrated that they have a clear interest in the welfare of their own people, but they clearly have an interest in the survival of their regime and the empowerment of that regime. And it's an extraordinary situation, Scott, that the Iranians took extraordinary blow to the military infrastructure and civilian infrastructure in the country, and yet they suffered through it. They didn't flinch. We're dealing with an exceedingly difficult and often very untrustworthy government in Tehran. Mm-hmm. And it appears to be a government that's divided. There seems to be one faction that does want a ceasefire of the United States, but the stronger faction is defiant. They think that they're stronger than we are, stronger of will, and so they're testing us.
5: Given all of that, what do you think the best card the U.S. has to play is? Is it airstrikes like we've seen the last few days? Is it sanctions? We saw a new round of sanctions on Iranian oil sales this past week. What do you think works here right now?
7: I don't think there are any good options. I think the more likely option available to the president and the administration is do everything we have to do through U.S. naval power to keep the Strait of Hormuz open, use American military power selectively, as you've seen the administration do over the last couple of days. When Iran violates a ceasefire by attacking shipping in the Strait, the U.S. has had these surgical strikes, but quite substantial strikes on Iran's military infrastructure. I think it's important to put economic pressure on what the regime really cares about. They need revenue. And if we can limit that, that might be economic pressure. So I think that's where the administration will likely go. I don't think the Congress or the American people would support a return to full-scale warfare.
5: I'm curious, given everything you've said, do you personally think that this war was a misfire, a mistake by the U.S. and Israel?
7: I think going back to assess the war, it was a major strategic mistake. Iran is in some ways stronger today than it was before. So the war was ill-advised, but there'll be time for lots of questions to be asked about why the war took place on February 28th.
5: I want to shift gears here. You, of course, were NATO ambassador at one point. What did you make of what happened in Turkey this week? You know, on one hand, President Trump, pretty bombastic, pretty critical of allies throughout the public appearances at the meeting until the very end when he comes out and just talks about how warm and cooperative everybody was behind closed doors. I was covering that and watching it, and I wasn't quite sure what to make. I'm wondering what you thought.
7: I think there were two major outcomes, Scott, of the NATO summit in Istanbul. One on NATO itself, on its future, and the second on Ukraine. On NATO itself, you know, here's the irony again. President Trump can justifiably take some credit for having pushed the NATO allies to spend more on defense, which they needed to do, and they hadn't done for decades. And he just won't take the win, because despite this very good performance by the Europeans, President Trump repeated his claim that the United States should take ownership of Greenland. So I think he ought to be more positive about the progress that the Europeans made and the impact that he has had on defense spending. But Scott, there's more positive news on Ukraine. The president had a productive meeting with President Zelensky. President Trump said he supported Ukrainian drone strikes deep into Russian territory, and he might even support production of Patriot missile interceptors by Ukraine itself on Ukrainian territory. And I think let's hope that President Trump will be consistent here and now turn full American support back to Ukraine and not be taken in by these blank promises from President Putin.
5: That is Ambassador Nicholas Burns, former U.S. ambassador to NATO, now a professor at Harvard University's Kennedy School. Thank you so much.
7: Thanks, Scott.
4: Today, the former mayor of Manchester, England, filed his candidacy to become the United Kingdom's prime minister. Andy Burnham wants to succeed Keir Starmer, who has resigned as leader of the UK's ruling centre-left Labour Party. So far, Burnham is running uncontested. He could be in office by the end of next week. He would be the country's seventh prime minister in 10 years, and that is a lot even in a parliamentary system. This revolving door has some Britons asking what has made their country feel so ungovernable. From London, NPR's Lauren Freire reports.
8: It's become a familiar scene. A lectern gets dragged out into Downing Street and everyone knows what's coming.
9: Such, I think the country requires fresh leadership.
8: That was Prime Minister David Cameron 10 years ago, followed by Theresa May.
10: I will shortly leave the job that it has been the honour of my life to hold.
8: Tearfully relinquishing
10: the opportunity to serve the country I love.
8: Even her successor, Boris Johnson, sounded uncharacteristically serious, if only for a moment.
11: How sad I am to be giving up the best job in the world. But them's the breaks.
8: His successor, Prime Minister Liz Truss, famously vowed,
12: Mr. Speaker, I am a fighter and not a quitter.
8: But then quit the next day. Ultimately, they all say some form of what Prime Minister Rishi Sunak and finally Keir Starmer articulated.
13: I would like to say, first and foremost, I am sorry.
14: Every decision I've taken has been about putting the country I love first.
8: I asked the UK's most famous election expert, John Curtis, about this revolving door. And he said this is a typical American question.
14: It's the difference between a parliamentary democracy and a presidential system, that you can change prime ministers in the middle of a term. That's how you hold prime ministers to account.
8: But most parliamentary systems have multiple parties. If a party gets, say, 20% of the vote, it gets 20% of seats in parliament. In the UK, though, it's winner takes all in each district, which leads to exaggerated majorities and reinforces a two-party system, centre-right conservative versus centre-left Labour, mirroring the British class system, Curtis notes.
14: Middle-class people predominantly voting conservative, working-class people predominantly voting Labour. That's all gone.
8: Globalization has changed that, he says. Heavy industries have moved overseas. College degrees are more essential and more expensive. It's exacerbated inequality and left some voters feeling left out.
14: Now it seems that we've got a rise of populist parties. Politics have fragmented. We're now in a world of multi-party politics, and politics is no longer about left versus right.
8: He says fewer people are in the center, and social media is amplifying the extremes. Now, this is happening to centrists globally, but what's unique to the UK is a certain referendum that happened 10 years ago.
15: The British people have spoken, and the answer is, we're out.
8: That's the legendary British broadcaster David Dimbleby announcing the results of the Brexit referendum. Britain was still struggling to recover from the 2008 financial crisis when voters decided that exiting the European Union might bring some relief. John McTiernan, former political secretary to centre-left Prime Minister Tony Blair, says it did the opposite. The country has lost about 6% of its GDP, according to the Bank of England.
16: This is a period in which Britain's done the most harm to itself. This period of instability is related to the fact that the country's not had a pay rise for 20 years. If you hadn't had a pay rise for 20 years, if your listeners hadn't had a pay rise for 20 years, they might be going, something's going wrong. They might be getting angry.
8: He says that anger has been directed toward the governing class, fueling the rise of populist parties and speeding up this revolving door of British politics. Now, it's possible the UK has just had a 10-year run of mediocre politicians.
17: I think what we've had in recent years is people who've got like two or three of the skills that you need, but not all of them.
8: Yoshi Herman is founder of The Mill, a news outlet in Manchester, England, where the presumptive next Prime Minister, Andy Burnham, is from.
17: Being the British Prime Minister is a really difficult job. There are fewer checks and balances on your autonomy and your ability to act if you have a parliamentary majority. And the downside of it is you have much less stability. Your MPs can kick you out at any time. That's the double-edged nature of British democracy, and it requires someone who's got an incredible set of skills.
8: Especially in times like these. Burnham seems to recognize that. He's even talked about changing the system to proportional representation that would give more power to upstart populist parties. Herman says it's probably not the first thing on his list, though. He'll enter Parliament with a majority and will likely exercise his autonomy and ability to act before those same forces that claimed his predecessors, globalization, inequality, and political fragmentation, come for him. Lauren Freyer, NPR News, London.
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0: 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This is Alice Sauter with your weather forecast. West of the Divide tonight, mostly clear with lows in the upper 40s to mid 50s. Tomorrow, mostly sunny, to with highs in the 80s to lower 90s, a slight chance of showers and thunderstorms at night. Missoula, Polson, Libby, and Eureka, highs up to 93. Kalispell, Whitefish, and Thompson Falls, highs up to 90. Butte, Hamilton, and Deer Lodge, highs up to 89. Phillipsburg, a high of 85. In central Montana, a heat advisory begins at noon Saturday and continues through 9 p.m. Monday for the Helena Valley. Tonight, mostly clear, with lows in the lower to mid-50s. Tomorrow, sunny with highs in the lower to 80s to lower 90s. Great Falls, Helena, and White Sulphur Springs, highs up to 88. Browning, a high of 83. In southwest Montana, a heat advisory begins at noon Saturday and continues through 9 p.m. Monday for the Gallatin and western Madison Valleys. Tonight, mostly clear with lows in the mid to upper 50s. Tomorrow, sunny with a slight chance of afternoon thunderstorms. Highs in the upper 80s. Bozeman and Dillon, both with highs of 86. 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Thank you for being here tonight.
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2: It's All Things Considered from NPR News. I'm Mary Louise Kelly.
3: And I'm Scott Detrow. It has been a turbulent year for the U.S. airline industry. Spirit Airlines went out of business. And one of the biggest airlines, United, floated a plan to buy its rival, American. That merger has not happened, but it has revived some fundamental questions about the state of the industry, as NPR's Joel Rose reports.
4: For better or worse, the airline industry as we know it started in the late 1970s when Congress deregulated the airlines. How it's going is a topic lawmakers in Washington are still debating almost half a century later.
5: How did that deregulation really benefit customers?
6: It opens up a true free market, and free market competition works, without a doubt.
4: That's Chris Sununu, the former governor of New Hampshire, who now heads Airlines for America, an industry trade group for the big airlines, at a hearing last month on Capitol Hill.
6: When I go to buy a ticket, I have four or five or six carriers going from Wichita to Dallas. So now they're all competing on that exact same route, and we have more competition per route than ever before.
4: But Sununu chose an interesting example to make his case. Is there more competition than ever before in Wichita?
7: Not specifically in Wichita.
4: Rachel Mayberry is the air service and marketing manager at Eisenhower National Airport in Wichita. It's true that there are six airlines serving the airport, but not all of them fly directly to Dallas. In fact, only one of them does.
7: Dallas, your only choice is American Airlines. Now, if you're willing to do a layover somewhere, you can get to Dallas through other carriers. But if you want a direct flight from Wichita to Dallas, it's only American Airlines.
4: Mayberry says most people, including her, would probably drive the 360 miles to Dallas before they would take a connecting flight through Denver or Houston or Chicago. In some ways, Wichita is typical. The four biggest U.S. airlines now control roughly 75% of the market, and they funnel a large and growing share of their flights through a handful of mega hub airports. The airlines insist there's still a healthy level of competition, but critics say this level of consolidation is unprecedented and bad for consumers.
8: From the airlines' perspective, it makes sense. Bigger is better, and it'll be more efficient for them, even if there's a lot of drawbacks for communities and passengers.
4: Ganesh Sitaraman is a professor at Vanderbilt Law School and the author of the book Why Flying is Miserable and How to Fix It. He argues that much of what's wrong with flying can be traced all the way back to deregulation, including the emergence of mega hub airports.
8: Even the experience of being in a very, very crowded airport waiting can be disorienting and frustrating to people. If you have to connect, you know, you might find yourself running a half marathon from one side of the airport to the other, you know, just to see the door close right before your flight.
4: Hubs are not new. The big airlines have been structuring their business this way since at least the 1980s, and it's easy to see why. They can keep costs down by concentrating more of their operations and maintenance in one place, while also giving customers more choice of destinations. Airlines say hubs are a big reason why average fares have plunged since deregulation when you adjust for inflation. Here's how Sununu described it to members of Congress last month.
6: In the late 70s, let's call it what it was, basically rich white people could fly in a plane, right? Today, almost any American, through a variety of different ways, can afford to fly from point A to point B. We have more competition.
4: But the industry's critics say fares might be even lower today if airlines were competing directly with each other more often.
9: There's just not much competition between nonstop routes. You can just look at the data. You know, essentially, every route's a monopoly or a duopoly.
4: Mark Reamer is a professor of economics at Swarthmore College. Before that, he worked in the antitrust division at the Department of Justice, where it was his job to analyze mergers, including airline mergers. Reamer says the number of hubs has been shrinking, and airlines are routing more flights than ever through those fortress hubs, as they're known in the business, where one airline operates more than 70% of flights.
9: The hubs have become hubbier in some sense. It creates fewer overlap routes between the airlines. And when you have fewer head-to-head overlap routes, you get less competition, and that gives these airlines more market power.
4: The airline industry disputes that there's less competition than there used to be. We called the trade group Airlines for America and asked them

0: to explain why the CEO picked Wichita and Dallas as an example of a success story.
1: It was probably not the best choice of examples for routes, but let me just say the following. When he says more competition per route, nationally speaking, he is correct.
0: John Heimlich is the chief economist at Airlines for America. He says the largest markets have more competitors per route and more nonstop flights than they did 20 or 30 years ago. And Heimlich argues that mega hubs allow airlines to serve a bigger network of destinations than they could otherwise.
1: You are never going to have a nonstop flight between Wichita and Tokyo. But if you have nonstop flights to Dallas and Denver and Chicago, then guess what? You suddenly have one stop to a lot of places in the world.
0: But wherever you're going, there's a good chance your connecting flight is at the other end of the airport. Joel Rose, NPR News, Washington.
2: Bonnie Tyler, the big-haired, raspy-voiced Welsh singer, has died. She was 75 years old. In May, Tyler was hospitalized following intestinal surgery. Her family announced on social media today that she died as a result of the illness that she was being treated for. Tyler had a string of emotionally charged power ballad hits in the 1980s, but as NPR's Isabella Gomez Sarmiento reports, there is one song for which she will always be known best.
3: Turn around.
4: Every now and then I get a little bit lonely and you're never coming around.
5: Total Eclipse of the Heart came out in 1983, and listening to it, you can hear everything that would become Tyler's signature. The heart-rending way she belted as though her life depended on it. A soaring sense of drama that captures crushing heartbreak or undying faith in love. Total Eclipse was the product of a career-changing collaboration. Before it, Tyler was a moderately successful pop star whose signature smoky voice was partly the result of surgery to remove vocal nodules. The song's writer, Jim Steinman, was coming off the massive success of Meatloaf's Bat Out of Hell. He had a musical theater background and over-the-top style that helped carry operatic rock from the 1970s into the maximalist pop of the following decade. The original Total Eclipse of the Heart is a 7-minute epic that sounds like it belongs in a melodrama. It features a call and response between Tyler, singing in her husky lower register, and Rory Dodd, who has a clear tenor. Steinman's wall of sound production and multiple key changes help push it toward a series of climaxes. Total Eclipse topped charts around the world and captured the attention of Paramount Pictures. The studio asked Tyler and Steinman to make a song for the soundtrack to the 1984 film Footloose. Holding Out for a Hero was a hit, but Steinman and Tyler didn't keep working together. Total Eclipse of the Heart may have eclipsed the rest of Bonnie Tyler's career, but that's fitting for an artist who knew the power of something that feels larger than life. Isabella Gomez Sarmiento, NPR News.

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0: It's All Things Considered from NPR News. I'm Mary Louise Kelly.
1: And I'm Scott Detrow. In Vermont, mountain bike enthusiasts are building a trail that will run the entire length of the state.
0: And they want to make sure people with disabilities can use it too.
2: So the adaptive community has money. They travel. They want to travel. They want to play with everybody.
1: That's ahead. First, this newscast.
3: Live from NPR News in Culver City, California, I'm Dwayne Brown. A U.S. official says dozens of Iranian drones have been intercepted since last night as attacks by Iran and the U.S. continue in the Persian Gulf. NPR's Emily Fang has been monitoring the situation and at this point says both sides appear to be playing a game of chicken.
4: Despite the Strait in fire and Trump's comments that the ceasefire is over in his eyes, Trump did not rule out more talks with Iran. But both the U.S. and Iran seem to be playing hardball with each other, and they seem to be waiting for the other country to back down first yet again. Iran's top negotiator, Mohammad Bagar Ghalibaf, wrote on X, the social media site, after the second day of U.S. strikes began, and he was warning, quote, if you strike, you will get hit. And he wrote that the Strait of Hormuz would only fully reopen on Iranian terms.
3: NPR's Emily Fang in Tel Aviv. Recent Iranian strikes on ships in the Strait of Hormuz signaled an end this week to a fragile ceasefire. Well, gas prices are on the rise again, and they've been fluctuating for months due to the war in Iran. That's made filling up the tank unpredictable for drivers, as NPR's Joe Hernandez reports.
5: The average cost of a gallon of regular unleaded was $3.85 on Thursday, according to AAA. But that number surpassed $4.50 in May and was as low as $2.79 in January, the organization found. Personal finance experts say the seesaw of gas prices can be an added stress on consumers trying to budget for fuel. It's also changing how they buy. Data from the cashback app Upside found that when gas prices rose in early March, drivers visited gas stations more often and bought less fuel each time. To stay ahead of price swings, experts say consumers can bank on higher costs and use apps to shop around for the best deal.
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6: With Montana News, I'm Alice Sauter. As temperatures rise and landscapes dry out, the risk of wildfire grows. In this encore airing of our story from 2023, MTPR's Austin Amestoy shares what you need to know to be prepared for a wildfire evacuation.
7: I'm actually glad we're doing this day because I realized a few things were missing from my go bag. But
8: at a picnic table outside the Montana Department of Natural Resources and Conservation headquarters in Missoula, wildfire preparedness specialist Julia Berkey sifts through the contents of a duffel bag packed in the event of a fire evacuation.
7: Including, you know, some non-perishable food, also some clothes, change of clothes, you know, something to carry water in. That's one thing that people forget about a lot is preparing for their pets' evacuation as well.
8: Berkey says a lot of factors go into the decision to issue an evacuation order, like the weather forecast, proximity to the fire, and the number of possible exit routes a property has.
7: We live in ecosystems that rely on fire to be healthy, and so we need to acknowledge that we also need to be prepared.
8: Nick Holloway works with the Missoula County Office of Emergency Management, which helps coordinate disaster response. He says the office tells folks under an evacuation warning to prepare the six P's: people, pets, important papers, prescriptions, pictures, and plastic, like credit and debit cards. He and Berkey say while evacuation orders aren't enforceable in Montana, staying behind not only endangers your life, but first responders' lives, too.
9: You know, just be prepared to go. At the end of the day, you're going to make the decision of whether you go or not. We're going to give you the best guidance we possibly can.
8: Your local sheriff's office will go door to door in the event of a wildfire evacuation, but officials also encourage residents to sign up for emergency alerts in their county by searching your county's name and reverse 911 online. 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For more on how to prepare for an evacuation and how to prepare your house to mitigate fire risk, visit mtfireinfo.org. In Missoula, I'm Austin Amestoy.
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1: 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I'm Scott Detrow.
0: And I'm Mary Louise Kelly. The U.S. brokered ceasefire in Gaza left the territory split in half. Israel's military occupied the east, and 2 million Palestinians were squeezed into the remaining areas along Gaza's western coast. In recent months, though, Israeli forces have been pushing deeper into Gaza. NPR's reporter in Gaza, Anas Baba, and NPR correspondent in Dubai, Aya Batraoui, bring us this report.
4: On a small rickety table, under a tent of worn-out tarps, four friends meet for a game of cards. They hold tight to this daily ritual that's played 400 yards from their neighborhood because it's a bit safer here. But each day, as the sun begins to set on the eastern Gaza City neighborhood of Ashajaya, the men return to their bombed-out homes and hunker down for the night. That's Abu Ahmad Hamid. He says you put your hand on your heart and pray to God once evening sets in. He says no one dares to venture out because of the intensity of Israeli shelling every night. He's one of a few dozen Palestinians still living in Ashajaya. It's a vast moonscape of rubble and destroyed buildings that was once a thriving neighborhood to more than 100,000 people before the war. Ashajaya now lies under Israeli control in a new so-called orange zone that accounts for 10% of Gaza, running north to south. In maps shared with NPR, aid groups say the Israeli military designated this orange zone in March and restricted access to it. Residents of Ashajaya say aid groups have suspended operations here and ambulances need Israeli permission to enter. Israel's military did not respond to multiple requests for comment. Random bursts of Israeli tank fire can be heard even in broad daylight, as documented by NPR. In the orange zone, Israeli soldiers have erected military posts flanked by Israeli flags and tanks within eyesight of Palestinians living in the area. NPR's Anas Baba describes what that's like in Ashajaya.
12: This was one of the busiest neighborhoods in all over Gaza. But today, it's literally a ghost city. There is no life. You can't even indicate if there is people are living here. Or even when they walk, I see them. They walk next to the destroyed houses because they are afraid from a bullet. They are afraid from an Israeli tank artillery.
4: There are no markers on the ground indicating where the orange zone starts and ends. The UN says around 200 Palestinians have been killed by Israeli forces since the start of the ceasefire just in areas of Gaza close to the military's shifting lines of control. Naveen Al-Hattab says there's no life here. Everything is a struggle. The closest source of drinking water is a half-hour walk from Ashajaya. There are no shops or clinics here either. Al-Hattab says her 27-year-old daughter was killed when the family was displaced in another neighborhood that's now off-limits and occupied by Israel. Her sister was killed in intense airstrikes on Ashajaya. They're among the more than 73,000 people Gaza's health ministry says were killed in Israeli attacks in the war. She says we don't know how to live and we're surrounded by danger, but there's nowhere else to go. Despite a ceasefire on the ground, Israeli Prime Minister Benjamin Netanyahu says the military's push is part of a step-by-step plan to surround Hamas from all sides. He told an audience in late May that when the U.S.-backed ceasefire with Hamas began last year, Israel controlled half of Gaza, and then 60%. A man in the audience yells the next step should be 100%. Netanyahu responds, first 70%. Let's go for that. We're hitting them from every direction, he says. Satellite analysis by NPR last month, based on maps aid groups must now adhere to, indicates Israel is nearly there, with control of at least 65% of Gaza. Aya Batraoui, NPR News Dubai, with reporting by Anas Baba in Gaza.
1: You probably know that U.S. aviation has a shortage of air traffic controllers, but the industry also needs thousands of new mechanics, and schools that train those workers are in demand. NPR's Bill Chappell recently went to a graduation ceremony at one of those schools.
13: There was pomp and circumstance at the Pittsburgh Institute of Aeronautics. And cheers for every graduate. More than 400 people came to see their sons and daughters and loved ones walk the stage in an airplane hangar. The graduates' blue gowns matched the bright sky outside. The aviation maintenance program takes nearly 2 years to complete. So, what's next? John Wojcik is the class salutatorian. He's from Buffalo, New York.
14: I do have a couple interviews next week with a couple contractors and SpaceX, actually, in Texas, where I'd be applying my airframe skills for that. With assembly of Starship rockets.
13: In fact, nearly half of the 60 graduates had already lined up a job before they put on their cap and gown. That's largely because they're also earning an FAA certificate that's the gold standard in aviation maintenance. Some students say that working with metal on planes is, well, riveting.
15: I was expecting to like working on engines, but I really like doing the sheet metal.
13: That's Nancy Weaver. She already has a college degree, but she wanted a fresh start. A native of Canton, Ohio, she has a job offer in hand from Kalita Air in Michigan. And in this economy, aviation is a bright spot. Wojcik says the students will fill a labor gap.
14: There's a shortage for both pilots and mechanics. And like all these people are retiring. And it's, yeah, I think the average age is 57 of mechanics.
13: Those workers are aging out as air travel is booming. And somebody's got to keep all those planes in the air. A market forecast by Boeing predicts a need for 123,000 aviation maintenance technicians in North America through 2044. But for some students, aviation's just their dream job.
16: I've wanted to do this since I was about 6 years old.
13: Kira Friedel is a student from Pennsylvania who's halfway through the Pittsburgh program. She started straight out of high school.
16: It's like, oh my God, I want to do this. I knew college wasn't like my thing. But I want to do hands-on, definitely.
13: Growing up, Friedel was fascinated by old planes, so she's taking a leap.
16: I'm the first person in my family right now that's in a trade school. My dad does IT, and my mom's a nurse.
13: And aviation mechanic jobs do pay well. They earn a median of about $80,000 a year, according to federal data. So how much does it cost to get there? Stephen Sabold is the school's executive vice president.
17: Full tuition for the entire thing is around $42,000.
13: He says an aviation program offers a good return on investment. Students use the standard federal application, or FAFSA, to find financial aid and scholarships. Some rely on savings and part-time jobs. Sabold says trade schools like his are busier than ever.
17: If you go back, say, 5-10 years ago, our biggest struggle was awareness.
13: Now the school has a wait list. As for the newly certified mechanics, many are moving to launch their careers. Nancy Weaver says she's okay with being far from home.
15: After all, I'm working in aircraft. Why not just hop on a plane and go back when I need to?
13: Like any new graduate, the sky's the limit. Bill Chappell, NPR News.

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2: This is National Native News. I'm Jill Freitas. In the Pacific Northwest, tribal fishing access sites along the Columbia River will be getting needed upgrades and repairs based on the findings of a new federal report. Isabel Charlet reports.
3: In the Pacific Northwest, tribal fishing access sites along the Columbia River will be getting needed upgrades and repairs based on the findings of a new federal report. The U.S. Government Accountability Office found some infrastructure, including docks and fish cleaning stations, at 31 fishing access sites along the river is breaking down. Lori Jordan is with the Columbia River Intertribal Fish Commission, which works with the Bureau of Indian Affairs to maintain the sites. She says they're known as jewels of tribal sovereignty that are still shimmering along the sprawling waterway.
4: I just can't stress how fundamental the ability to maintain access to the river and to exercise the fishing right is to the member tribes of our commission. The treaty rights are a property right. It was taken. You got to compensate for that.
3: The fishing access locations were built by the federal government after 1930s dam construction flooded traditional fishing areas. Under their treaties, four Columbia River tribes retain fishing rights. Jordan says the tribes look forward to the improvements, including restroom repairs, additions, and updates to water systems. Anna Maria Ortiz is with the U.S. Government Accountability Office. She says the report also looked at why the repairs have been delayed for so long.
5: If BIA could be more effective in terms of its internal communications, the way it maintains data, and its funding formula, it would have a better chance at improving the safety and sanitation of these sites.
3: Jordan adds, with all the steps to secure funding, design the changes, permits, and construction, it will likely take a couple years before the repairs and updates are done. I'm Isabel Charlet, Oregon News Service. 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
2: Grand Canyon National Park rangers are still seeking the public's help identifying a tourist who damaged a tribal artifact last month while trying to photograph it. KJZZ's Gabriel Pietrasio has more on the broken piece and its famed artist.
6: According to witnesses, a white man believed to be in his 60s or 70s fell while standing atop furniture inside the Desert View Watchtower. Staff rendered first aid to the visitor, who left before law enforcement was dispatched. The colorful hand-carved wooden crown worn during butterfly dance ceremonies was fashioned years ago by the late Fred Cabote.
7: If people have heard of one Hopi artist, it'll be Fred Cabote.
6: Kelly Hayes Gilpin is with the Museum of Northern Arizona. Cabote worked alongside architect Mary Coulter to depict Kiva murals inside the South Rim Watchtower.
8: I remember one of the stories.
6: That's one of his granddaughters, Meg Cabote.
8: There was like a certain color of blue. He kept having to go up and down the ladder and it still wasn't the right color. And he finally slashed open the whole tube of paint. Just kind of a Renaissance man.
6: The damaged headdress is being evaluated to see whether repairs can be made.
8: It's hard to see people not caring about beautiful pieces of artwork or artifacts or things that are very sacred and special and just kind of being dumb tourists.
6: For National Native News, I'm Gabriel Pietrasio.
2: On this day in 1755, at the Battle of the Monongahela, French forces and their indigenous allies defeated a British army led by Edward Braddock. Warriors from several indigenous nations, including members of the Haudenosaunee Confederacy on different sides of the conflict, played a major role in the outcome. I'm Jill Freitas.

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4: 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I'm Mary Louise Kelly.
5: And I'm Scott Detrow. Researchers have developed a new kind of robot, one that flies through the air, swims through the water, and transitions between the two realms. Such a robot may one day be used to monitor our coastlines. NPR's Ari Daniel visited the lab where one of the inventors works.
6: Hi.
7: Good to meet you.
6: Raphael Zuffre ushers me into his lab at MIT. A giant tank is filled with bright turquoise water. There are small flying robots perched everywhere I look. One's flapping its wings. These devices are inspired by diving seabirds like the Atlantic puffin, which uses its wings to both fly and swim.
7: These puffins solve this really challenging task of moving in air, in water, despite the huge difference in density.
6: Zuffre, who's a mechanical engineer, wanted to see if he could build a bird-sized robot that could also move through both mediums and between them. No one had ever done that before.
7: Thinking of a wing that could operate in both those fluids somewhat efficiently seems implausible, right?
6: Zuffre and his colleagues based the robot's overall body plan on a diving bird, but made a couple key departures, including no legs.
7: Instead, we thought, can we go from the water straight to the air, simply with the wings themselves?
6: Is this the robot here?
7: Yeah. So this is the design that we came up with.
6: It's really elegant. The central body, which houses the motor, battery, and electronics, is completely open. I see the guts of this thing.
7: So water floods the whole system here. You have to waterproof individually every single component.
6: The wings are made from a translucent nylon fabric, reinforced with carbon fiber struts. The wingspan's not quite 3 feet, tip to tip. It's got a tail to help it fly, and the whole package weighs about half a pound. On a slightly different model, Zuffre shows me how crisply and quickly the wings can flap.
8: You really got to hold on to that.
7: Yeah. No, you can really feel the forces.
6: The robot flaps 5 to 6 times a second to maintain flight, but to leave the water and enter the air, it's got to move its wings 10 times a second.
7: We need to reach the highest speed possible as we approach the water surface, and then we need to lift the robot out. And there, we require a huge amount of thrust.
8: A lot of power.
6: So much power that most diving birds are unable to generate it, which is why they take off by using their legs to run along the water's surface. Zuffre calls up a video he and his colleagues filmed at Lake Geneva in Switzerland. There's a ripple at the surface. Then the robot bursts out of the water and into the air in less than a second. It sounds like, honestly, a lot like a bird taking flight. The research describing the engineering of the robot is published in the journal Science.
9: This is a beautiful robot. It is light and powerful and a monumental step in the performance at both swimming flying and transitioning between the two.
6: Glenna Clifton is an animal movement biologist at the University of Portland in Oregon who wasn't involved in the research. Clifton says the robot shows what makes the flight biology of diving birds unique, and she's excited about possible applications, like observing the coastal ocean and monitoring something like a remote coral reef.
9: This robot could be deployed to fly efficiently towards where the coral reef is and then dive under the water to get a better view.
6: These are the sorts of applications that Raphael Zuffre, back at MIT, plans to enable by equipping the robot with a handful of onboard sensors. He and his team are continuing to refine and improve their aerial aquatic robots, honed by experimentation, but still inspired by the natural world.
7: You see that it has already been done in biology, right? So that gives you hope as a robotics researcher. It tells you that it should be possible.
6: Ari Daniel, NPR News, Cambridge, Massachusetts.
4: Mountain bike enthusiasts in Vermont have been working for years on a multi-use trail that will run the entire length of the state. And they want to make sure it is accessible to everyone. Vermont Public's Nina Keck reports.
10: Louis Arevalo zooms up and around a woodsy single-track mountain bike trail in Randolph, Vermont. Azul, his service dog, sprints alongside. Arevalo pedals with his hands. He rides an electric, recumbent-style three-wheeler that sits low to the ground. He was paralyzed in a skiing accident 6 years ago.
11: Once you realize what these bikes are capable, or this equipment actually opens up, it kind of, like, blows your mind.
10: Being able to get back on the trails, he says, has been a game-changer.
11: There's a reason we live in the Green Mountain State, right? It's because we like to get outside and all of it, you know, seeing the squirrels, the chipmunks, the beavers, whatever, the birds. It's life.
10: But adaptive rigs like Arevalo's are wider and heavier than regular mountain bikes. And not all trails, including this one, are user-friendly. For instance, the adaptive bike Nick Bennett's riding on gets hung up on several tight turns.
12: Nope. Not happening.
10: Bennett is executive director of the Vermont Mountain Bike Association, one of the groups working to create the future statewide Velomont Trail. He's doing formal test rides like this with Arevalo and others to see how they can make things better for adaptive riders, because many of the trails the Velomont is connecting to were built years ago.
12: All it really takes, honestly, is just scalloping out or removing a little bit of material on the outside of that corner, and that'll allow adaptive bikes to make that corner without really affecting the trail or changing the way it rides.
10: Contractors are also modifying overnight huts and hostels along the way to make overnight stays easier as well.
13: Yeah, so we're walking up to the Chittenbrook campground here, and then there's a ramp that kind of goes down to the hut.
10: Velomont Trail Director Angus McCusker says the Chittenden Brook Hut sleeps 10 and feels remote, but you can drive to it. The parking lot has been made wider. Ramps have been added, and there's a new locked shed to store off-road wheelchairs bikers can use so they don't have to travel with their own.
13: So if you're an adaptive rider, you can imagine rolling right up here, then you can transfer to your chair that's available here and then roll down the ramp and go down to the fireplace, over to the privy, make your meal, all kinds of things you need to do.
10: Louis Arevalo stayed at the hut last summer with other adaptive riders. He says it was the first time he'd been camping since his accident.
11: You've got a babbling brook right there, and it was really refreshing to have easy access to a beautifully built hut that was easy to navigate, and then have these world-class trails right out the door. And then with the idea of the Velomont Trail, like realizing, like, oh, I can actually plan like a hut-to-hut trip, you know, have these adventures with, you know, so many other people.
10: Jeff Alexander is counting on it. He works for a nonprofit that helps people with disabilities access outdoor recreation. He says an economic impact study they commissioned estimates their work with disabled people brought in more than $10 million last year.
14: So the adaptive community has money. They travel. They want to travel. They want to play with everybody.
10: He says we just need to level the playing field so that everyone can play together. For NPR News, I'm Nina Keck in Chittenden, Vermont.

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7: Hello and welcome to The Right Question, a radio program and podcast featuring authors from the American West and beyond. 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I'm Lauren Korn, speaking with Irish novelist Kevin Barry, author of The Heart in Winter, a novel following young lovers Tom Rourke and Polly Gillespie in Butte, Montana in the 1890s. The Guardian called The Heart in Winter, quote, a wedding of Cormac McCarthy with Flann O'Brien, a Western, but also the most Irish of novels. Anne Enright called it an absolute belter of a book. Kevin, thank you so much for joining me. Welcome to The Right Question.
5: Thank you, Lauren. It's great to be here. Thanks for having me.
7: We're here to talk about your novel, The Heart in Winter. You begin the book with an epigraph from the writer Mary MacLean. She writes, I do not see any beauty in self-restraint. Tell me, Kevin, how you came to Mary MacLean as a reader and why this particular line spoke to you and why you feel it speaks to this particular novel.
5: Yeah, Mary MacLean, I was researching Butte, Montana as a very young man in 1999 when I was 29 years old. I had the idea for this novel. It was the first novel that I attempted, actually. I visited Butte at that time. That was my research trip. It was in October 99. And I got lots of great material for a novel, lots of material about the Irish migration to the city in the 1890s when it was a big copper mining camp. I wrote about 120,000 words at that time, but the novel never took for me. It never came to life. And I think one of the things that put me off was I discovered Mary MacLean and I started to read her. And she's so good. She's such a phenomenal voice. And she's like, there has been a various couple of resurgences in interest in her over the years. And her books have been reissued, I think, by New York Review Press or something at one point. But she's amazing, and I'm always pushing her onto people. You know, you've got to read Mary MacLean. But that particular line, I do not see any beauty in self-restraint, it had always stuck with me. And this is a story of two lovers, Tom and Polly, and they have no self-restraint, none whatsoever. They're just caught up in this thing and they have to go with it. And it's a devil-may-care kind of attitude they have to the world around them. And they can only go with their own kind of thunderbolt romance when it takes off back in the old Butte, Montana. And I guess it's also a comment on my prose style. I sometimes think I'd love a really paired, flipped back, austere prose style, but it's just not in me. You know, I'd like to write in the high style, to really go for it at the sentence level and to see what I can do with the sentences. So that Mary MacLean line appealed, I guess, on two levels to me.
7: Yeah. I want to talk about your prose, but first you mentioned that The Heart in Winter was your first attempt at a novel. It's obviously not the first novel that you published, but in now your bibliography, this novel is your first set in America, right? It's set, as you said, in Butte, Montana in the 1890s. Listeners and readers familiar with Butte will find a lot to love in this book. Mentions of the Orphan Girl Mine and the M&M Bar. You call Butte the Black Heart City. Is the Butte that you're writing about a Butte that you acquainted yourself with in real life, or is it hyper-fictional? Is it really born of the Western myths that come out of Montana? Tell me about that relationship for you.
5: Yeah, like a whole stew of the elements you've mentioned there, for sure. I literally fell into a hole in the ground with this novel in 1999. Like, as I mentioned, I was 29 and I was working as a freelance journalist in Cork City in Ireland. And I had one of those classic 29-year-old good, hard conversations with myself. I said, young man, it's time to attend to your prose. You know, it's time to write the novel. So I wrote lots of newspaper features and stuff, and I saved up money. And I had 3 months. I had enough money for 3 months. And I went to the coast of County Cork, a place called the Beara Peninsula. And I was trying to write a novel, and I had nothing. I had no idea what I was going to write a novel about. And I was walking in the mountains there one day and I came across these old abandoned copper mines. And I thought, okay, that's interesting. And I started to research about them. And I learned that they'd played out. The mines had played out in the 1880s and all the miners en masse had left Ireland and gone to Butte, Montana, because America was being electrified. Butte was suddenly a copper rush town. There were a lot of jobs. There was money to be made, and they all went out there. And I started to research it a little further, and I was amazed by the extent of it. In 1891, there were 30,000 people in Butte, and 10,000 of them were from County Cork.
7: Wow.
5: In Ireland. And I thought to myself, it's a Western, but it's got County Cork accents. I'm in, you know, I can do this Western. So at that point I said, I've got to go to Butte. And it was my first trip to the US. I flew to Seattle and got on a Greyhound bus for about 14 hours, with every glorious maniac in the Pacific Northwest on the bus out to Montana. I had a ball and I got to Butte and I had a really great time. I mean, it was Butte, as people will know, is very proud of its Irish heritage. And when you show up in the place with an actual Irish accent, you are very quickly embraced to the bosom of the town. And people were so kind to me, you know. This guy who had never published a word of fiction, just showing up saying, look, I'm writing a novel about this place. What have you got for me? You know?
7: Wow.
5: And I got loads. I got so much material. I remember in the library there, they were like bringing out box loads of letters that they had that miners had written back to Ireland in the 1890s. Had all this great material about the brothels and the bars and the opium parlors back in that kind of 1890s heyday when it was this little sin city high in the Rockies. and I knew it was great material for a novel, but I guess I didn't know how to reduce the material yet.
7: Okay, so that was in the late 90s. Why return to the novel, or what was the impetus to your return to the novel now? How many, you know, nearly 30 years, over 30 years later?
5: What happened was I went back to Ireland after Butte and I wrote this 120,000 words. That was like, it was kind of, I didn't have the characters was what it was. I had great atmosphere. I had great kind of detail and texture for a novel, but I didn't have the people yet. And I kind of forgot about it and I kind of poignantly pushed it to one side. And I wrote 6 other books. And suddenly we were in the second year of the pandemic in 2021. And I knew I was due to write a new novel. And I was walking here in the forest one day, in County Sligo, where I live now in the northwest of Ireland. And I thought to myself, you know what? If you're in the woods, you're in a Western. All you need is a little bit of imagination. And I just saw them. I saw my characters, Tom and Polly. And this was a couple riding double on a horse. And I thought, if they're riding double, they're on the run. They need to get out of town quick. And I knew them. I had it in a fell swoop. Tom and Polly, runaway lovers, and they're on their way out of Butte, Montana in 1891. And what followed, I wrote the novel in about 10 months that followed that. And it was probably the happiest experience I've had in my writing life. These characters just kind of took it up for me and galloped down the road with it, you know?
7: Yeah. I want to come back to maybe the guidelines that you use when you're writing history, but let's talk a little bit more about your prose, I guess. The Guardian said of this novel that it, quote, walks the line between goofy and gothic. And an interviewer for The Believer magazine once said about your prose more generally that it holds a, quote, savage and comic lyricism. And A Heart in Winter has been called hazy and boozy, written as if from behind a screen of smoke. These are from booksellers who have read your work. Another called it dreamy. And I'm wondering, Kevin, as a lyricist, as a stylist, how did you come to what is a really delicate combination of tone and voice and language? Like, how did you find the haze of this novel? I think you've talked a little bit about it here today. Can you dive a little bit more into that?
5: Yeah, I mean... one thing I guess experience in writing fiction gives you is, and I've been writing fiction full time for more than 20 years now, you become a little bit more economical with your time. So I won't give something 6 months to see if I can make a novel out of it. I'll give it 2 weeks. And my plan when I came up with Tom and Polly was, okay, I'm going to try him for a week and then I'm going to try her for a week and see how that goes. So the first week I tried to write Tom Rourke, this 29-year-old Irishman in Butte, who's kind of a poet, kind of a ballad maker. He's a disaster of a young man. He's a doper. He's a drinker. He's a general.
7: He is ne'er-do-well.
5: But he's also a young person of literary ambition. That's what he is. And I kind of knew what that felt like, you know? And I thought, okay. And I wrote him for a week. And it's much as it is in that first chapter in the book where he's on this kind of crawl around Butte one night going from bar to dope house to brothel and back again and getting into all sorts of trouble. And I thought it felt, I'm getting the world building in without it seeming too forced. My second week on the novel, I was more nervous because I was going to try Polly, and Polly is an American voice. She's a young woman who's arrived from Chicago to marry somebody else in an arranged marriage. But I was at my desk for about 20 minutes that second Monday morning. And I said to myself, I have a novel. I have it. Her voice was just there for me. And I knew she was going to earth the novel. She was going to give it a kind of a calm, quiet center, which it needed, because Tom Rourke is not a quiet, calm presence in any kind of way. He's very unsure who he is. He's trying to find out who he is in the world.
7: Yeah.
5: He's trying on all kind of styles and aspects. Polly knows exactly who she is. And she has a confidence in herself and a kind of a certainty. And in that horrible modern phrase, the two kind of complete each other. And it works as a romance, I think. But the language is influenced. Tom, I felt on steady ground with, if that's the word for this particular character, because I know what it's like to be a young 29-year-old Irishman of literary ambition. It's an exalted position to find yourself in, and it's also routinely a catastrophe. Okay. with Polly, I would have to say there is a very strong influence on Polly's voice, and it comes from two Terrence Malick movies that I loved from the 1970s, Badlands and Days of Heaven. Days of Heaven especially. He uses two great female voiceovers in those films by Sissy Spacek and by Linda Manse. And they're beautiful, poetic, kind of a blankly poetic voice that he manages for these. I don't think they were ever actually written. They were kind of improvised by the actors working with Terrence Malick. And I thought, that's Polly. That there's that tone or note that I wanted to get into it. And I even went as far as kind of transcribing some of the Linda Mann's voiceover from Days of Heaven and typing it out and putting it above my desk and using it as a kind of a tuning fork for her, you know? But it's like, it's weird, Lauren. I think the writing fiction is a strange and esoteric business, and it's hard to use a flippant phrase like the trick of it when it comes to writing fiction. But the trick of it is to find a story that's right for your desk at a particular time in your life. Timing. And I knew as soon as I started to write Polly Gillespie, oh, this is the right time for me to write this novel. I have it now. I have this character. And she really held it for me. I felt as I was bringing it together.
7: You're listening to A Conversation with Kevin Barry. I'm Lauren Korn. 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Open 11 to 6, Monday through Saturday. Located in downtown Whitefish in the 3rd and Spokane building. You said Tom Rourke, he's this Irish poet. He's also a matchmaker of sorts. He writes letters from other men in Butte to women elsewhere, trying to get them to come overseas.
5: This was an actual job that would have existed in Butte at the time. A lot of the Irish miners that came over, a lot weren't very literate, wouldn't have had good writing skills. And some just wouldn't have had a confidence about writing to young women, you know, where Tom is kind of silver toned, you know, he has a way with words, and he can do that. But those kind of jobs existed in the city.
7: What I found really interesting about Tom's character, one of the many interesting things about Tom's character, was that he expresses a lot of disdain for, as you said earlier, the many, many thousands of Irish immigrants in Butte at that time. You've written that, quote, he was dissatisfied with the ambiance, too many Irish. There were by now 10,000 Hibernian to the town, and they had the place f***ing destroyed. And then he hated to be wistful for home. He hated the sentimental singing through the streets. So, Kevin, talk me through that decision. Why make Tom so scornful of where he comes from?
5: He's the classic sniffy young artist outsider. And to be that person, you have to see yourself as apart from your fellows at an obtuse angle to the crowd. Every young artist and every young writer has felt this at some point. You know, I'm elevated from this common mass by my artistic ability and by my artistic ambition. He has this entirely unearned confidence in his own abilities, and that's what you need if you go to make a go of something as unlikely in life as poetry or ballad making or whatever your creative pursuit is. So for sure, I mean, I wouldn't say it's quite autofiction and it's not quite memoir, but he's an exaggerated, heightened version of the way I was in my late 20s for sure. But it's kind of, I think he's good-hearted, you know. I think that there is redeeming qualities in his kind of otherwise dissolute character. He likes to see others do okay. He likes it when it works out and when someone agrees to marry one of these miners he's written a letter for. And brave women would do so. In reality, back in the day, these ladies would arrive in from the east and marry these guys straight off the train.
7: Yeah.
5: And it was going to go one way or other. Often it went well. Other times it didn't go so well. The thing about it was the miners were making good money. You know, they were making about $7 or $8 a day, which was terrific money for the time. And a lot of the women they were writing to were also Irish immigrants working in like domestic service in Boston or Chicago. And the thing was, come out here, marry me, you'll have a house. You know, you're going to, it was basic raw commerce. And the Irish have always been economic migrants. You know, we almost invented it as a thing, economic refugees. And it was nice to write this story at this time to remind ourselves, a time in Ireland now when we've got a lot of immigration into the country and a lot of kind of racial tensions because of that. It's important to remember the hypocrisy of that, because we've always gone all over the world looking for work. And they've always been good at it. We're quite personable. And we like to talk. We're these smiling characters, but also quite canny. And if you look at the history of the Irish in Butte, the way they established themselves is very interesting. I followed the model that was used in North America generally. First thing they did, they opened about 38 pubs. You know, that was like the first move.
6: Yes.
5: And from there, quickly, they took over the political apparatus of the city and they took over the police apparatus of the city. And if you go back to Butte a few years after this novel is set, around 10 years later, 1900, it's the complete little Irish machine town, you know? The mix are suddenly running everything. So it's in microcosm, Butte is really interesting in the way of almost being like a little Boston or a little Chicago, the way the Irish organize themselves there.
6: I love that. Yeah, I love thinking about that. And Butte is still so proud of that Irish history too. It is still, you know, it still has one of the most raucous St. Patrick's Day celebrations probably in the state, maybe like country. Yeah. Very, very proud city. You know, and, you know, I said that Tom is disdainful of Ireland or the other Irish immigrants in Butte at this time, but you do write about his yearning for the sea. So there is always two sides to that, like home shaped coin or home-shaped hole in your heart, I guess. He says to Polly at one point that I wasn't right in myself in Butte on account of the no sea. You know, I think the sentimentality, and even in that quote I quoted back to you, you write about the sentimental you've written and talked a lot about your own fear of sentimentality in your writing, Kevin. How has that dictated the direction of your work, and maybe this novel in particular, but maybe more broadly your work as a whole too?
5: I think whatever you're afraid of showing up in your fiction, in your stories, you can be absolutely assured that it's very close by. There's a reason you're afraid of it, and I've always been terrified of sentimentality as a thing creeping in. But sentimentality is just feeling, you know. It's just kind of a feeling. And Tom, for all his protestations in the novel, is very sentimental about Ireland and is very sentimental about home. And he misses being by the sea. He misses the sense of being by the Atlantic Ocean. And there's that eternal dilemma that the migrant has, is that after a few years, you're not quite at home in either place. You know, you're not at home if you go back to the old country, or you're not really ever quite at home in the new one either. And you're this

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1: But he is, it was very interesting to set it in 1891, because this is the period when every main street in North America suddenly has a photographic studio opening. And Tom and Polly meet, not uncoincidentally, at a photographic studio for the very first time in human history. Very ordinary working class people are suddenly thinking about their image, and they're thinking about how we look, and they're presenting an image of themselves, and they're trying on styles, and they're trying on airs. Now, the rich and privileged people have been doing this for centuries and having oil paintings made of themselves. But now every ordinary Jane and Joe is suddenly saying, hey, let's get a look together. And Polly is immediately very taken with Tom's look and his clothes, and he loves the way they look together. And they start to fancy themselves as kind of outlaw types. And that was kind of a nice note to bring into it. They're almost like the very original kind of version of the Instagram hipsters, you know. They're at the very start of all this, I think, in some way.
2: You know, that's so funny. I did not make the connection between photography, but you also have created a character in Tom who is a little bit self-obsessed with that image that you're talking about. He finds mirrors, you know, he really loves looking at himself in mirrors and kind of evaluating how his clothes are hanging. And you, as the author, as this kind of omniscient person who's observing this too, like, you really have focused in on that. And I wouldn't have made that connection, I don't think. I really, really love that. That makes a lot of sense that you're kind of to just say mirroring that idea of photography being so new for the lower class and Tom.
1: I love the sense, as I kind of researched the period, of the way it is really the birth of our world, of the modern world. You know, the lights are getting switched on, you know, electricity is starting, photography is becoming an affordable option for everybody. And it was kind of, wow, this is kind of where we started, you know? And it was, I have to tell us about a great guy I met in Butte.
2: Yeah, please do.
1: In 1999, I was on my last morning in the city after about a week there or so. And I was going around with this guy, he was involved with kind of an Irish History Society. And he said, by the way, have you met Yank? And I said, who's Yank? And he said, oh my God, come on. You've got to meet Yank Harrington. And Yank Harrington was 99 years old. He had been born in 1900 in Butte.
2: Wow.
1: To parents from County Cork. And he was still sharp as a tack and living independently. And I went to see him. I was brought down and he said, okay, listen, I've just had my flu shot, so I might need to have a nap, but we can talk for a little while. And we talked for 4 hours and he gave me so many amazing stories about Butte in and around 1904, 1905, very close to the period of the novel, when the lights were getting switched on, when the roads were getting laid. And at the end, he took down his violin, his fiddle, and he played me some old Irish airs. And I was saying, what were they listening to back in Butte when your parents came here first in the 1890s? And he played me some airs and reels. And they were in my head all the time, 23 years later, when I was finally managing to write the book. Yank ultimately lived till he was about 103 or 104. So I was thinking about him a lot when I wrote Dart in Winter.
2: Kevin, it's so funny that you are so fearful of sentimentality in your work. And yet just talking to you, I get the impression that you are actually quite a sentimental person.
1: Oh, stop. I'm a very sentimental gentleman, for sure. Yeah. Quick to tears,
2: are you?
1: As they say. Well, I've always been someone since I was a kid who I'm moved by books. I'm moved by books and I'm moved by fiction. And I'm moved by films and I'm moved by music. And you have to be that kind of, emotional basket case, really, to be any kind of an artist or any kind of a storyteller, you know. You have to have that sort of want for these stories that have real feeling in them. But it's when you're writing love, it's very difficult. When you're writing love stories, you're immediately on swampy ground, you know. It can fall into

0: to do and sentimentality very, very easily, you know, and it's negotiating that is difficult. But when Tom and Polly, you know, it's a genuine thunderbolt love affair and a kind of a lust affair, and they just have no option. We have to go with this thing and follow this thing wherever it's going to take us. And, you know, it's also a hard life in Butte, Montana in 1891. So you have to take your fun where you can find it, you know?
1: Yeah.
0: There's
1: yeah.
0: a great old saying that the Italians have. It's sex is the poor man's opera. So Tom and Polly are quickly making their own theatrics out in Butte at that time.
1: You know, I don't think it's giving too much away to say that Polly, who you have already said is a very calm presence to Tom's chaos, she resists a lot of sentimentality at the end of the book too. And we don't have to give away what happens at the ending. I'm wondering if your refusal to kind of lean into sentimentality in your writing, did that make the ending of the book easier to write for you? Because it could have gone in the other direction. Polly could have leaned very far into sentimentality.
0: I think what I'm trying to do a lot of the time with any story that I write is I'm trying, I guess, to subvert the reader's expectation. And I knew it was a risk to really change tone for that closing chapter, that closing section. And I knew it was coming, and it was difficult to write because it goes into a much sadder, register after we've been through quite a lot of hijinks and everything else that's been going on with them. And it's weird. Like usually with a novel, I have a very strong sense at the start of where it is and who's there. And I have maybe a slightly vaguer sense of where it ends up. I have nothing in the middle, and that's the way I need it to be.
2: That was Kevin Barry, author of The Heart in Winter, out in paperback from Vintage Books, a Doubleday Knopf imprint of Penguin Random House. 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You've been listening to The Right Question. This episode was produced by Chris Moyles and me. I'm your host, Lauren Korn. Chris also engineered this episode. The artwork for The Right Question was designed by Molly Russell. 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Many thanks to Humanities Montana for supporting this program since 2008. And thank you for listening. The Right Question is a production of Montana Public Radio.
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5: This is A New Angle, conversations about how we're doing and where we're going. I'm your host, Justin Angle. 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
6: People keep watching stuff. We just got to continue to anticipate where they're going to be watching stuff and how we can be a part of that.
5: Warm Springs commenced operations in 2008 and has produced content for the History Channel, National Geographic, the Discovery Channel, and many other prominent outlets. Bridger, thanks for joining me.
6: Yeah, thanks. Glad to be here, Justin.
5: So tell us, where did you grow up and what did your parents do?
6: So I am a Bozeman kid originally, actually Manhattan outside of Bozeman. That's where I grew up and was able to grow up with a dad who had moved from Illinois, migrated, a mom who grew up in West Yellowstone. So very Montana there on the edge of the park. My dad owned a big gift business at the time. It was called Big Sky Carvers, was a really big get in the gift industry for a long time, started in Manhattan and Bozeman area. doing a lot of outdoorsy type artwork and everything else.
7: Interesting. And how did Calvin University get on your radar screen?
6: Yeah, so going to Manhattan Christian, a lot of the kids there actually ended up going. There was kind of a Dutch community there, you know, in the Churchill area. And so a lot of them ended up going to a few different Christian schools. My story was actually I was going to Montana State and was just kind of ready for a change. Had been in Bozeman my whole life, and you know, like a lot of people do, I'm like, I think I got to go somewhere else for a little bit. I went to Grand Rapids. My wife is from Grand Rapids, so I met her there. So there was a plan in it all. It brought us together and was a part of my journey.
7: Fantastic. So you get out of school and you get into politics.
6: Yeah.
7: What motivated that?
6: So I had a connection to the Speaker of the House at the time, high school friend of my dad, and called him up and said, hey, I'm just kind of similar story. Like, I'm looking for an adventure. I don't really know what I'm going to do yet. I just want to do something that broadens my horizons. So ended up in D.C. and by day three there, I think I was working in the Capitol, which was an amazing experience. Wow. I mean, standing down the hallway from the Speaker of the House, seeing all these, you know, political celebrities go by, getting to interact with people, and love so much of it. I mean, anybody who's been to DC knows that, like, we live in such a cool country, and then to be able to sort of go there and see the history and just how rich it is and how deep. I mean, to live there, I proposed to my wife on the Mall of in Washington, D.C., you know, have memories of all these things that I did there. It's such a special place still to me. But worked there for a couple of years and realized I was not made for the long-term political game. Mm. So thus that brought me out of it.
7: Yeah. And so what was the next move after leaving Capitol Hill?
6: Left Capitol Hill and Warm Springs Productions was starting up. It had only been around for probably half a year at the time. 2008 was when we actually started. And early 2009, found myself needing the next journey again. And as a guy who never was really into TV or any of that too much in his life, was like, I think I could help these guys. And then we started growing. And the company started growing. And my part of it started growing. And I like to believe now that I sort of know what I'm doing.
7: How would you describe a Warm Springs production? Like, what is the sort of content that you make? If you can put a descriptor on it.
6: We usually make content for a network. So we kind of coming from the outdoor industry and being in Montana when we really started pitching to some of these larger networks, we quickly found our foothold in sort of the guy outdoor programming. So if we brought in a show that was very urban or like very kind of big city.
7: Yeah.
6: It was like, but you guys, how big is your town you live in?
7: Yeah,
6: 75,000? Like, that's a tiny little piece of New York. Whereas when we brought a show like Mountain Man, which was our first big break, a show about, you know, guys that lived out in the wild and hunted and trapped and everything else, they're like, you guys are the perfect ones to make this show. You know these characters, you've done this before. And, you know, we could talk as hunters and fishermen and everything else. So that's really been our start. And then we've done real estate stuff. We've done, you know, a lot of other programming. Another niche that we found more recently is history. We've done a lot of history related stuff. We've done stuff on the Civil War, Revolutionary War, biblical stuff and, you know, faith-based stuff.
7: So go back to Mountain Men. Like, how does the idea come to life?
6: It depends on the show a little bit, but in a show like that, it was all about the characters.
7: Okay.
6: Like, how do you find characters that not only live this lifestyle, but that viewers want to follow? Talking to execs at some of these networks who have lived in New York City their whole life, they don't see this stuff. So
7: they're not familiar.
6: And all
7: with
6: of a sudden,
7: man,
6: we bring a tape to the table and we've got a bearded trapper from up in the Yak, Montana, who's, you know, showing off his conibear and trapping different things up there. And then we've got a guy down in North Carolina who's chopping a deer head in half so he can feed the dogs the brain from the deer.
7: Yeah.
6: Like, that was shocking to them.
7: Yeah.
6: In a good way. Like, they watch that and they're like, people are going to love this. So that's a lot of what it is. You know, obviously, if it's a story about history or something else, the history itself can be a big part of the story. But with so many of these characters, it's all about, people you want to follow, whether you... We always talk about this in what we do. It's like sometimes you want to watch them because you don't like them and you love to hate them. And a lot of times it's because you do want to follow them.
7: Sure.
6: You want to see what they're overcoming. So I think that's really a blend of what, especially Mountain Man, but a lot of the programs we've had have have been successful at is really telling stories. We always say they're enriching because they're enriching about the people that we're sharing them about. We're showing these real lives.
7: Are you finding the stories? Are the stories coming to you? Like, I'm trying to sort of situate Warm Springs in the industry. Like, you're making content, as you said, that you deliver to an outlet that then goes and broadcasts it or streams it or whatever they choose to do with it. But are you also getting pitches from story makers, or are you all building the stories in-house?
6: Yeah, the answer is both. And, you know, we definitely have a large development team that's out there, you know, trying to find new stories, trying to gain access to people and places and things that we can tell the stories about. We've also collaborated with a lot of other producers and production companies that have brought us ideas and maybe couldn't quite find the way to get it in front of the network. And that's where we could be the connective tissue. We've also had kind of outside the box thing. We did a show, two seasons of a show on Yellowstone. So, and in that one, a foundation called the Ricketts Foundation, which is based out of Wyoming, their foundation is really all about the threats to the Yellowstone ecosystem. Mm. And so they brought this idea to us and said, hey, we want to tell the real story. They actually are funding research on the ecosystem, Yellowstone ecosystem, through MSU, University of Wyoming, University of Idaho, and U of M. They said, hey, we want to follow their stories of these researchers out there doing their work and the animals that are out there, and talk about how as populations boom and everything around that area grows, how we have to work harder and harder to protect it.
7: And how are you taking sort of this idea with some social value, a historical value, some virtue, basically, and then make decisions about, like, okay, is there an audience for this thing? And how do we get this audience? Or if not, how do we get an audience to care about it?
6: Yeah, it's, you know, when they're crazy wild characters, that's easier. Yeah,
7: that kind of sells itself a little bit.
6: But like you said, when there's a virtue thing, it tends to be sometimes harder to find an audience, because you know people care about it, but then you're getting into causes that people are passionate about, which people can be a lot more divided on what their big interest is. So like in the Saving Yellowstone show, which is that one I just mentioned, we used the research, but we knew that the research was only going to take us so far. So how do you do that? Well, one thing you bring in the stories of the animals. So we channeled our inner David Attenborough thing and showed, you know, buffalo and sheep and everything else doing what they do out there, and grizzly bears, and really talked about that as a part of it. And then sort of to add the icing on the top of the cake, then we bring in a famous name. That show is hosted by Dennis Quaid.
7: Yes.
6: So we brought him in, got camera pieces with him. So it's a name that resonates, that people love and want to see what he has to say. And also, he had connection to the Yellowstone ecosystem, which is great. He had an old place down there for years and years and years.
7: Whether it's Dennis Quaid or Kevin Costner, prominent personalities that you've worked with in some of these historical shows, how do you get them on board?
6: It can be a process. No one will be surprised by the fact that they have a lot of layers of people that you got to go through at times. So you just got to be patient. You know, you bring the idea to them. And again, a lot of the times it is connecting what they actually care about. And then a lot of it is just the time and relationship building. You know, you mentioned Kevin Costner. We've worked with him on three projects now, have a great relationship with him and his team. And I think have been able to earn his trust to where, you know, now at this point we can call him up and be like, hey, we got an idea.
7: Sure.
6: What do you think? Yes or no? Would this be one you'd go with?
7: And I mean, he's kind of a member of the team in a way.
6: Exactly. Yeah, exactly. And so that's really what it's all about. I would say we're very blessed in the fact that in some of the bigger names we've been able to work with, Dennis Quaid, Kevin Costner, Zachary Levi, Kelsey Grammer, that in all those cases, they were just really good people too.
7: Let's talk about the Montana piece.
6: Yeah.
7: I mean, you're doing this stuff here for Montana. A lot of the content, I mean, it's not exclusively sort of the Rocky Mountain West, but most of your content has a Western sort of sensibility to it. How is that part of your distinctive advantage? I mean, you mentioned you can pitch Montana stories or pitch, you know, mountain men-esque stories with credibility, but how does doing business in Montana, how does it work for you, and what are some of the challenges?
6: It's interesting because it's really changed a lot since we started. You know, it was a huge advantage at the beginning that we could say we were from Montana to the buyers, because they were like, wait, we've never seen anything like you before.
7: Right.
6: Like,
7: exactly.
6: Novelty. You're supposed to live in New York City or Los Angeles. That dynamic has changed a lot. Now a lot of these production companies have sprouted out over different places. Mm-hmm. In the meantime, then we'd go into making a show and we're having to fly editors. We could find a lot of talent here, but sometimes we still had to kind of go beyond a certain limit of staff. We had to fly editors from LA and figure all that out. And COVID changed all that. And so we figured that out. And now that just kind of is the new norm. So now if we work with an editor beyond the staff capacity that we have, they'll just do it from wherever they are at their house on their local computer. And it's really easy. They can access all the media. So the disadvantages from that part of it have gone down. But I would always say, also say that the other advantage we always had is just being in Montana. There's good people here. There's two good schools. We've, you know, over the years worked with a lot of people from both universities mm-hmm. in Montana, have a great relationship with both those programs. The type of people that they end up being, you know, there's just a type of people in Montana that when you meet them, you're like, these are great.
7: Yeah.
6: Like everybody knows we're here for different things. We're here because we love a certain lifestyle. We love a certain way of being. And because of that, you know, when we bring people in, usually we find it easier to work with them.
7: In the sweep of the nearly 20 years y'all have been doing what you do, the industry's changed a lot. I mean, yeah. You mentioned COVID is a big disruption. That's one thing. But in 2008, 2009, like that's when you're getting into it, sort of linear TV is kind of the paradigm.
6: Yeah.
7: That's, yeah, cable cutting, streaming, mm-hmm. all these technological shifts in the industry have really changed how people consume content and as a result, how the content is constructed.
6: Yeah.
7: Talk about those forces and how they've shaped decisions that you've had to make.
6: We're having to more and more just think now about, you know, and even take, you know, steps forward towards what is this new way going to look like? Because like you said, when we jumped into it, it was like, this is incredible. Cable is growing at a massive rate. Everybody's buying, you know, in our sort of TV, you know, is the peak of Axemen and Deadliest Catch. And so when we threw out Mountain Man, it's like, yes, it's another show like that.
7: Yeah. I mean, that did seem like you probably know the industry term, but there was a term called reality television.
6: Oh, for sure. Reality TV.
7: Yeah, I don't know if it quite applies to the sort of stuff you guys were doing. And there's always questions like, are these real characters? Yeah. It sounded like from what you said earlier.
6: I can't reveal all the secrets on that one.
7: Sure.
6: Yeah.
7: Okay. Yeah. We won't press you on some of those industry secrets. We'll be back to my conversation with Bridger Pierce after this short break.
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7: Welcome back to A New Angle. I'm speaking with Warm Springs president, Bridger Pierce.
6: All that's changing for a lot of reasons, which is the biggest part. It's not one single reason. You've got, you know, the fact that viewership on YouTube is going up. Plus, then they added all these streamers since we started. And that the dust is settling on what that's all going to look like. I mean, daily in the news, we're seeing mergers and talks of people buying other people, trying to figure out that landscape. You add the fact that, as that's all changing, you know, broadcast cable television is all going downhill as far as the number of viewership that's happening there because they've got all these other places to watch stuff. And the final piece just being all the new technologies coming out. I mean, we could probably talk forever about AI and stuff like that and the shift that it's starting to have in some of the focus of all this. I think our sort of way of thinking about it has always been though, like, you know, again, we go through these adjustments even now. It's like what we know is people keep watching stuff. And we just got to continue to anticipate where they're going to be watching stuff and how we can be a part of that.
7: You mentioned AI there. So, you know, I often struggle with how to think about what AI will do for video content. Mm-hmm. On the one hand, you could think like, well, AI is going to be able to replicate like a product that's 80% as good. And yeah. maybe that slop will just be the substrate that's used to deliver advertising.
6: Yeah.
7: The other part of me thinks, well, there's this uncanny valley where like there's some uniquely human thing that can't be replicated that's still going to be out there and maybe even will be more distinctive and will create opportunities for outfits like yours to create human stories that, you know, are hard to replicate through technology.
6: Yeah.
7: How do you think about it when you're making decisions about where to invest in capabilities for Warm Springs?
6: We can't put our head in a hole and just hope that AI goes away. Like
7: it's here.
6: It's going to be a thing. But I also have enough conversations with people who are in the, you know, video space and doing AI stuff where you're finding the video is totally creating commercials you watch on TV.
7: Like, yes.
6: Because in 30 seconds, you can do it. But, you know, what is interesting to me is in these conversations, there's still a lot of people involved. You know, it's changing it, but there's still a lot of bodies it takes to get there. And so the day when you push one button and everything just happens seamlessly, it still feels like a long ways away.
7: And Warm Springs has had a longstanding commitment to full-time employment.
6: Yeah. Yep.
7: And so as you're thinking about, you know, what sorts of people can we employ full-time, are there positions that are new because of some technological forces? And are there positions that maybe technology has disrupted or eliminated the need for?
6: I can say honestly that in our company yet, there's nothing that's eliminated as far as positions due to AI yet.
7: Okay.
6: And I think there are new opportunities. You know, I think there will be more as we dive into more, there will be more opportunity for people who might be able to help with some of the AI stuff. But I also think it's on our staff and the, you know, even people we work with regularly that are starting to shift towards how they use it, right?
7: Okay.
6: Like, you know, whether in some of that could be a big drastic thing. And some of that, it's just knowing that the program that we use, Avid as our edit program or Pro Tools as our audio program, like is baked in.
7: Yeah.
6: There are AI tools that are there already. You just got to push the right button and why not?
7: How are you feeling about, you know, where Montana sits in the entertainment industry landscape? And we've talked previously to the folks from Storyhouse about the Montana Media Act and how that it maybe affected their decision to locate here. How do things like public policy and workforce and factors like that feature into your ability to do what you do?
6: Yeah. As far as Warm Springs goes, I always try and be somewhat engaged in those conversations, though I always admit that like, to a certain level, we don't take advantage of that stuff as much. You know, we've been here for forever. We had a couple shows where we took advantage of it and we saw a lot of benefits to it. Like it was helpful. It helped make the money work and made it affordable to be here in Montana. So I like to be in those conversations as far as, you know, where I think it's going. I think there's a place for it. I don't know exactly what the structure looks like, especially given the fact that within all this, there's, you know, again, there's a lot of place with tax credits and how does Montana fit in it? Where does it find its venue? How does it navigate sort of the ups and downs of, you know, a big show comes in and a big show leaves? And, but I think I would also say, I think that's what a lot of the states are dealing with. Like we've talked to other states with tax credits and tax rebates and everything else, and they're all going through the same thing. So there's a place for it.
7: Talk about your journey within the company. I mean, you've been there, what, 18 years at this point? You've risen through the ranks from an entry-level position to now president of the company.
6: Yeah.
7: How have you made choices as to what to take on, what to say no to? And now as a leader, how have you formed your leadership philosophy?
6: It was very fly-by-night, I would say, from the beginning, which maybe is the way it is, you know, trying to read books to learn how to lead people. But then, you know, ultimately, I think ours has always been so much about the people, whether they're staff people, network people, freelancers we're working with. We're enriching people that work for us because we're even from a monetary standpoint, but also just from hopefully a fact that they like working for us. They like being with us. We're somebody that when we call, they're excited to work with. And that goes the same with our talent and our network and everybody else, that hopefully that we want to leave the impression that, like, we like those guys. Like, that's a great way to be. And so I've tried to sort of make that a part of what I do. It's like, I want people to feel like we're connected.
7: Yeah, it's interesting. Your website features the word humor as one of your core values. Yeah. Laughter is enriching and it can contribute to, like, if you have fun with the people you work with, then you're going to like your work and probably work harder at it.
6: Yeah. That's, I think that's really been a part of it is, again, and, you know, it started in the focus of staff, but eventually became like anybody we work with. How are we good partners that they want to work with? How do we hopefully be people who they leave? Cause there are people in our industry that we've worked with that we're like, man, that guy, he might be great at what he does, but it's not fun. It's not. So for what we're doing, how are we going to do it in such a way that we enjoy it?
7: Talk a little bit about Steadfast. You mentioned that you have branched into some faith-based programming. Yep. I assume it's a sub-brand. What is it? And what was the decision? Talk about the decision to launch it.
6: Yeah, we kind of took it as something we were being called to do because of the fact that we had a couple faith projects. We sold one on King David from the Bible. And then we did one last year with Kevin Costner called The First Christmas for ABC. So we started working on both of those projects and getting into it more and recognizing the fact that right now in the faith content world, and myself and my dad are both come from a faith background. Mm-hmm. And, you know, it's something that's near and dear to our heart. We saw this opportunity that, like, man, there's a hunger for this content now. Like, if you look at The Chosen, it's one of the biggest programs in the entire world right
7: now.
6: And what they're doing, and House of David, which was a project on Amazon. Those two projects have just been so well received. Sort of throughout that process, we also got connected to a very close director friend of ours from Hawaii, whose dad actually was the founder of a program called Youth for a Mission. And as we connected with him more, his heart's in this content. It's what he's done as a filmmaker his whole life. And we said, maybe there's something here. Like, maybe it's time to go out there and sort of step our foot forward and, like, we want to be a part of this. So that's when we came up with this Steadfast Collective, which is the banner in which we're out there now seeking out faith related content, trying to do more faith projects, trying to work with faith collaborators to create more content, to sort of hopefully fulfill that need and create some great content.
7: Do you have a viewpoint as to what might be driving that need? Has it always been there, or maybe it's been an unmet need in the marketplace, or is there something new that might be driving a renewed sense of demand?
6: I think one is there's probably some element of, you know, I've read some things that say that there's just general among youth right now, there's a searching for something, right? There's a searching for answers, a searching for meaningful stuff, you know, which certainly faith is one of those things. It's meaningful to me. But then I think on top of that, it's quality. Like, not that there hasn't been great quality content in the faith stuff before, but there's been a lot of not quality stuff.
7: Yeah, it's been some corny stuff.
6: And the Chosen, kudos to those guys. Like, what they brought is, like, I was watching that show. It's like, they brought a realism to it. Like, they made it a high quality and they brought it to life. Like, when you see Matthew's character in The Chosen, you're like, oh yeah, he does seem like he'd be that way when I read the Bible. So I think that's it. There's been that blend too of bringing personalities to a lot of this faith content now that people can resonate with, you know, it's a new way of them seeing the content, which is really cool. Yeah. And I think it's the thing we're really trying to focus on in Steadfast is, like, we're going to honor the scripture. Like, that's a big thing that we're always going to do is, how do we honor the scripture? But then how do we also honor the viewer who's watching it? And how do we sort of make sure that it's something that they don't have to get distracted by unnecessary things, that they can see these things in new and enlightening ways?
7: I tried to ask this question of Sean Patrick Higgins, and somehow he didn't dodge it, but he did not address it specifically. And that is, what is a best boy?
6: He would know better than I what a best boy is, because we've had them on our shows and they'd run around and do some stuff.
7: Okay, just like a gopher, like I do think everything.
6: So. I think so. I feel ashamed that I can't answer that question.
7: I mean, it is like a title on the credits.
6: I know.
7: What is this best boy?
6: Exactly.
7: Thing?
6: Yeah, I think they help. this is my explanation of it, is they help the kind of gaffing and grip department.
7: Okay.
6: Now, oh my goodness, my guys at Warm Springs are going to, I can hear Fritz in my office right now saying, you didn't know what a best boy actually was. But yeah, I believe they play a role on the gaffing and grip department and okay. everything else. But
7: well, maybe the mystery continues.
6: Yeah,
7: well, maybe exactly. Send us a best boy. Our last question, Bridger, tell us about the last time you changed your mind.
6: I think it's probably just my kids. You know, your kids are always, you know, fighting for what they want and what they believe is right or things they want to do and everything. So, and I've got two great boys. They have a lot of great opinions and thoughts and everything else. And so I would say it was probably something they did at somewhere along the way where I was like, and it was probably more caving than changing my mind.
7: I mean, that is changing your mind of a sort when you let go of some sort of stubborn idea or ideal. Or although the flip side of that is the caving piece is one I struggle with. It's like, okay, now I can't cave on this thing because there's a principle at stake.
6: Yep.
7: And yeah, man, parenting is tough. It's
6: my goodness. It's a constant
7: doing battle. The thing you need to do is the hardest thing most of the time.
6: Yeah. Yeah. That's the other part. I would say my wife is probably a better straightforward disciplinarian than I am. I'm like, I'm going to go get you and here's your punishment and you're going to never be able to watch TV again for the rest of your life. And then give me 15 minutes. I'm like, you probably didn't really mean to do that.
7: Well, Bridger, it's been great to learn more about you, Warm Springs, fantastic Montana company. Thanks for all that you do, and thanks for visiting with us today.
6: Yeah, thanks, man. Appreciate it.
7: Thanks for listening to A New Angle. 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A New Angle is recorded at Studio 49. A generous gift from UM alums Michelle and Lauren Hansen. 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We are also supported by First Security Bank and the University of Montana College of Business, with additional help from CED, Drum Coffee, and Montana Public Radio. Keely Larson is our producer. John Brownell, Jeff Ament, and John Wicks made our music. Thanks a lot, and we'll see you next time.
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13: Energy affordability is directly connected to policy decisions made by elected officials and public utility regulators. So voting helps communities have a voice in those decisions.
12: Yadira Sanchez is co-founder of Poder Latinx, a nonprofit that encourages Latino communities to get politically involved. She says many Latinos spend a disproportionate share of their income on electricity, and the burden is growing as energy prices rise and heat waves grow more intense. But she says government officials have the power to help. For example, legislators make decisions about funding for home energy efficiency programs, which can reduce heating and cooling costs. 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So Sanchez's group created a bilingual website to help people understand their own energy costs and how government action can affect energy affordability. 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
12: Climate Connections is produced by the Yale Center for Environmental Communication. 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
4: I'm Elliot Forrest, and it is my pleasure to welcome you to the next broadcast of the radio series from the Chamber Music Society of Lincoln Center. David Finkel and Wuhan Artistic Directors. Now in its 56th season, the Chamber Music Society is one of the world's leading chamber music presenters. From its home in New York's Alice Tully Hall, on tour and on recordings, the Chamber Music Society delivers dazzling performances by virtuosic musicians to countless devoted listeners. On this program, we'll hear a collection of meditative pieces of American chamber music. We'll begin with a somber soliloquy by John Corigliano. Enjoy the pep and drama of a cello work by Leonard Bernstein, and bask in the American majesty of Aaron Copland's Appalachian Spring. David Finkel, co-artistic director of the Chamber Music Society, shared more with us about the three pieces of American chamber music featured on this program.
14: The three pieces chosen on today's program are all serene, thoughtful, and mostly peaceful. Yet, they are also imbued with the distinctive spirit of American music. First, we'll hear a poignant soliloquy for clarinet quintet by John Corigliano. It's an arrangement of the second movement of his clarinet concerto, which he wrote in memory of his father, who was the concertmaster of the New York Philharmonic for 23 years. In his program note for the concerto, he wrote, quote, "I still find it hard to think of that orchestra without him sitting in the first chair. So the idea of an extended dialogue for clarinet and violin seemed not only natural, but inevitable," end quote. The piece is reflective and serious, yet it's written in a clear and lyrical manner that's typical of Corigliano's compositional style. Second on this program, we'll hear a set of cello piano meditations by Leonard Bernstein. Bernstein made these arrangements from three sections of his Mass, an expansive, philosophically rich work composed in 1971 for the opening of the Kennedy Center, in which the Latin Mass is introduced, broken down, and supplemented by other spiritual and humanist texts and ideas. Bernstein brought all kinds of music into this varied piece, and we get a lot of that variety in these interludes he composed for the Mass. The first meditation is a passionate, sustained cry. The second, a whimsical variation set, and the third, a fascinating fantasia that toggles between modernist fragments and a fun Broadway romp. To close the program, we'll hear the magical music that Aaron Copland wrote for Appalachian Spring, a 1944 ballet devised by the choreographer Martha Graham. The ballet tells the story of a young pioneer couple about to be married, and the joys, the doubts, and the anxieties they experience as they embark on a new life. The music is typical of Copland's brilliant, brassy style of Americana and features a mixture of original tunes and borrowed folk music. The climax is a rousing rendition of Simple Gifts, a beautiful shaker melody. Copland originally scored the ballet for an ensemble of 13 instruments and later arranged a suite for full orchestra from the ballet music. Eventually, he rescored that suite for the original 13 instruments, thereby restoring an extraordinary purity and intimacy to the music. A simple gift to us all, I would say. CMS's performance remains faithful to Copland's final instrumentation.
4: Thank you, David. We'll start the program with music of John Corigliano. It's his soliloquy for clarinet and string quartet. Here is David Schifrin, the clarinetist, along with Francisco Foyana and Arno Sussman, violinists, Matthew Lippmann, violist, and Nicholas Cantalakis, cellist, from the Chamber Music Society of Lincoln Center.

From the Chamber Music Society of Lincoln Center, we just heard music of John Corleano, his soliloquy for clarinet and string quartet, with David Schifrin, the clarinetist, Francisco Foyana, and Arno Sussman, violinists. The violist was Matthew Lippman, and the cellist, Nicholas Kanellakis. Next on this program of American Music, we'll hear the cello-piano version of three meditations that Leonard Bernstein arranged from his mass for cellist Mstislav Rostropovich in 1977. In this performance, the duo is joined by a percussionist who contributes to the rhythmic flair of the piece. From the Chamber Music Society of Lincoln Center, here's Nicholas Kanellakis, cellist, Michael Stephen Brown, the pianist, and Ian Rosenbaum, percussionist, with three meditations from Mass by Leonard Bernstein.

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0: We just heard the Three Meditations from Mass by Leonard Bernstein, played by Nicholas Kanellakis, cellist, Michael Stephen Brown, the pianist, and Ian Rosenbaum, percussionist, from the Chamber Music Society of Lincoln Center on the WFMT Radio Network.
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2: This is John Floridis. Join us this Thursday at 9 p.m. for Blue Green Crossing. Our theme this week is going to be the Montana Folk Festival, and we're going to be featuring artists either performing at this year's festival or artists who have performed in the past. We'll hear music from the Amanda Cook Band, Cecilia, Michael Cleveland, Solis, Jerry Douglas, Teada, High Fidelity, Beolac, Levant Danur, and much more. That's Blue Green Crossing this Thursday at 9 p.m. on Montana Public Radio.
0: I'm Elliot Forrest. We have one final piece of meditative American music on today's Chamber Music Society radio program. It's Aaron Copland's sublime Appalachian Spring. We spoke with bassoonist Mark Goldberg, who told us about what to listen for in the intimate version of this piece that Copland wrote originally for an ensemble of 13 instruments.
3: Hi, my name is Mark Goldberg. Nice to be joining you today. I'm a bassoonist and a longtime seasoned artist with the Chamber Society of Lincoln Center. When I think about Appalachian Spring and maybe somebody's first encounter with it, there's no need for preparation. This piece is immediately appealing on so many levels, and it's well regarded with really good reason. So I think that somebody hearing it for the first time is just going to be struck by the sheer beauty of it. And the more that I listen to it, the more I have experience with it, the more I notice and the more profound that it is. I think that one of the things, if you were wanting something else to listen for, I think that Copland's mastery of color in this instrumentation is pretty amazing. And at the very beginning of the piece, we have the section which in the ballet is basically the introduction of the characters. And in a way, he introduces all of the instruments that are going to play, kind of one at a time. The strings come in one at a time, and we have the colors really clearly presented. The winds are presented individually, and we gradually, in this opening few minutes, get this whole range of colors. As we go throughout the piece, you hear the winds play alone. You hear them play duets with each other, the flute and the bassoon, the flute and the clarinet and the bassoon. And then you hear the winds play with the string section. And you hear the strings play alone, and you hear the winds play a trio, and you hear the winds play a trio with the viola, and the winds play a trio with a violin. It's really amazing how much color and variety he gets from this group of people. It really is. It's fascinating.
0: Thank you, Mark. We'll now hear it. Here is an ensemble of musicians from the Chamber Music Society of Lincoln Center with the chamber version of the suite from Appalachian Spring by Aaron Copland.

We just heard music of Aaron Copland, the suite from his Appalachian Spring in the setting for 13 instruments. It was played by an ensemble of musicians from the Chamber Music Society of Lincoln Center. Gloria Chien, pianist. Kristen Lee, Chad Hoops, Arno Sussman, and Angelo Jang Yu, violinists. Matthew Lippmann and Paul Neubauer, violists. David Finkel and Nicholas Kanalakis, cellists. Anthony Munzo, double bass. Ransom Wilson, flutist. David Schifrin, clarinetist. And Mark Goldberg, bassoonist. That concludes our program for today. Join us for our next Chamber Music Society broadcast. We'll hear more transcendent American music, including a showstopper for solo piano by Loimaro Gottschalk, songs by Charles Ives, and George Gershwin's toe-tapping tone poem, An American in Paris. Here's a preview.

0: Just a sample of the music you'll hear on next week's broadcast. I'm Elliot Forrest. 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

Good evening and welcome to Blue Green Crossing on Montana Public Radio. My name is John Floridis. I'm your host for this evening. Always a pleasure playing music for you. What we have in store for you tonight is a lot of great music related to the Montana Folk Festival. We've got some tracks from folks who are going to be in the 2026. That's this year. It's 2026. We've got some folks featured in the 2026 festival, as well as music from artists who have performed there in the past. So in this first set, we're going to hear from Amanda Cook, the Amanda Cook Band, Cecilia, Michael Cleveland, who played last year, as well as Solas, Jerry Douglas, and High Fidelity. And that's just the first set. Thanks so much for joining us. Let's kick things off with the Amanda Cook Band.

0: wonderful audience. We love you all. Thank you. Thank you all so much.
1: Well, this is our, this year, 2025, is our 30th anniversary as a band. And we've been touring all year, and we'll be continuing for the rest of the year. But we thought that we would go back and play some of the older songs from way back when, the first few albums, and that we were going to continue with now. And to do so, we're going to invite to the stage Maura Smiley to sing the Newry Highwaymen.

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0: You are listening to Blue Green Crossing on Montana Public Radio. I'll tell you about what you've been listening to. We started off with Ghost Town from the Amanda Cook Band, followed by Wally Range. Not Wally's, just Wally. Wally Range from Cecilia. Now, those two tracks were from artists who are going to be performing at this year's Montana Folk Festival, July 10th through the 12th. That's this weekend. And that's in beautiful Butte, America. And Montana Public Radio is going to be providing live broadcasting from the original stage on Friday night and then all day on Saturday. So tune in to that. And speaking of that, that's something we've done in the past. And we've also recorded music from that wonderful festival. So the next two tracks that you heard were from Michael Cleveland. And then that was followed by Solace doing the new Nuri Highwayman. Both of those recordings were made by Montana Public Radio and Jay Bradley in particular. Great job, Jay, on that. And after Solace, we heard from Jerry Douglas with some help from Sam Bush and Bela Fleck. Jerry Douglas performed a couple of years ago, Who's Your Uncle, the name of that track. That was followed by Teada doing some reels, Denny O'Brien's The Sweetheart Reel and Patty Kenny's. We're going out with Turkey in the Straw from High Fidelity. I'm John Floridis, and you are listening to Blue Green Crossing on Montana Public Radio. We'll be back with some more music right after this.
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0: This weekend is the annual Free Montana Folk Festival in Butte. 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We're back for our second set on Blue Green Crossing tonight, featuring music from artists who are either performing this year or have performed at the Montana Folk Festival. And we're going to start off with Baylock.

We are wrapping things up for Blue Green Crossing here on Montana Public Radio. We are featuring music tonight from artists either playing at this year's Montana Folk Festival or artists who have performed there in the past. And we started that set off with Baylock and that banger of a tune, Schooner Lane. And then followed that with David Davis and the Warrior River Boys doing Today's the Day and Get My Gold Watch and Chain. Putting the show together is totally taking me back to festivals from the past where Montana Public Radio has provided live broadcasting, and that's something we're doing again this year. We're doing that on Friday night and Saturday, so July 10th and July 11th. That's this weekend from beautiful Butte, America, and from the original stage there at the Montana Folk Festival. So after we heard from David Davis and the Warrior River Boys, we heard from Mick Maloney, Athena Tirgus, John Doyle, and a host of other great musicians doing a slew of jigs and reels. That was followed by Mr. Charlie by Shadowgrass and Le Métier from Levant du Nord. That was followed by Leaving Louisiana. That's Amanda Cook, again, performing this year. And as well performing this year, Cecilia, and the tune called Morning Dew. After that, we heard Ophelia from the Gibson Brothers, and we're going out with the Maguires doing Wi-Fi in the Dark. I'm John Floridus. I've been your host for tonight's version of Blue Green Crossing. A pleasure, an honor, and a privilege as always playing music for you. Keep laughing and singing. Keep on pushing straight ahead. Keep on pushing right on down to Butte this weekend for the Montana Folk Festival. And let's take good care of one another. Have a fabulous rest of your Thursday night, and thanks so much for listening.

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2: 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I'm Joan Richard. We'll start off tonight with Crosby, Stills, and Nash. 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

0: You're listening to Night Flight. I'm Joan Richard. Finishing the first set tonight, you heard For What It's Worth by Buffalo Springfield. The show started tonight with Dark Star by Crosby, Stills, and Nash, followed by two in a row from The Byrds, My Back Pages, followed by The Bells of Rimney. After that, Graham Nash with Chicago, We Can Change the World, followed by Jefferson Airplane with Wooden Ships. Ohio followed. That was Crosby, Stills, Nash, and Young. And finishing the first set, For What It's Worth by Buffalo Springfield. We have a brief break, then we'll be back with a live track from Jefferson Airplane.
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0: You're listening to Night Flight. I'm Joan Richard. Finishing the first hour, you heard The Doors with When the Music's Over. Starting the set, Fat Angel, that was recorded live at the Fillmore East in New York City in 1968. It was by Jefferson Airplane. Next, you heard Steppenwolf with The Pusher, also performed live. And finishing the hour, When the Music's Over, The Doors from their second album. We have the top of the hour break, then we'll be back with more Buffalo Springfield. Don't go far.
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0: Welcome back to Night Flight. I'm Joan Richard. We'll start off the second hour with Buffalo Springfield. Stay tuned.

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I can drive down the road, my eyes don't see, though my mind wants to cry out loud. 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

0: You're listening to Night Flight. I'm Joan Richard. Finishing the third set tonight, you heard Grand Funk Railroad with Inside Looking Out. Starting off the hour, Buffalo Springfield with Mr. Soul, followed by Cream with I Feel Free. Next was Jefferson Airplane with She Has Funny Cars, followed by The Byrds, 8 Miles High. After that, it was Aerosmith with Same Old Song and Dance, followed by Riders on the Storm by The Doors. Finishing the third set tonight, Inside Looking Out, a cover of a tune by Eric Burdon and the Animals done by Grand Funk Railroad. We have one last short break, then we'll be back with another track from The Doors.
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put your hands up against the wall, and I have to remind you of the constitutional rights. Anything you make a mistake.

0: 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KUMW, Dillon. 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KDWG, Dillon. KEUK, Eureka. 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
1: BBC News with Danielle Yawovetska. Iran's former supreme leader Ayatollah Khamenei has been buried in the northeastern city of Mashhad. As the funeral went on, Iranian officials said there had been US airstrikes in several areas of the country. Here's Lise Doucette.
2: This is yet another reminder, if one was needed, about some of the difficulties in the deal signed last month between the United States and Iran. Take the Strait of Hormuz. Iran reads, and it can find in the text, that it has been given some sway over this strategic waterway when it saw oil tankers moving through the strait closer to the coast of Oman on a route not decided by Iran. It attacked the oil tankers. That led the United States to accuse Iran of violating the memorandum, because it says that under the terms of the deal, and it does say it, that there will be a return to the free flow of maritime traffic.
1: The authorities in southern Spain say at least 12 people have died in a wildfire in the province of Almeria. Witnesses say the fire was caused by a downed power line. The South Korean semiconductor company SK Hynix has raised more than $26.5 billion in its New York share offering, marking it the largest ever listing by a foreign firm in the US. The shares are set to begin trading on Friday. Archana Shukla has the details.
3: SK Hynix are one of the leading suppliers of memory that we use in our laptops and computers that Dell and Apple sell. They are also one of the largest suppliers of memory chips. Everybody talks about the AI computing, but where does the brain power come from? It comes from these memory chips, and SK Hynix, in fact, the second largest manufacturer of that memory chips, and they are now listing in the US market. The demand was seven times higher than the supply of the receipts, and that somewhere shows that there is still interest in the AI boom.
1: The US Secretary of State Marco Rubio has invited over 60 countries to a summit in Washington next week to discuss what his department is calling the resurgence of transnational far-left terrorism. Thomas Becker reports.
4: The meeting is expected to bring together ministers and senior officials from regions including Europe and Asia. US media, however, are reporting that many European leaders are unlikely to attend as they don't view left-wing political terrorism as a major issue. Some US officials voiced concern that the Trump administration is trying to use counter-terrorism tools to crack down on activists at home they view as left-wing extremists. Labeling them as terrorists can unlock investigative tools such as surveillance. Asked for comment, the White House referred to the government's counter-terrorism strategy, which states that those powers would not be used to target dissent.
1: World news from the BBC. Authorities in...
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My name is Brian Ramirez. Thanks for joining me. I have a set list of, I think, like 80 to 90% of 80s music. So that's what we're going to do. This is Robin Hitchcock.

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3: This is Thursday Freeforms on Montana Public Radio. My name is Brian Ramirez. Thanks for joining me. Started off the set with Robin Hitchcock and the Egyptians. Madonna of the Wasps is the title of the track from the album Queen Elvis from like 1989. Then it was the Reavers with Lazy Afternoon from the album End of the Day. Camper Van Beethoven. After that, from Key Lime Pie, I played the song Sweethearts. The Mekons with Charlie Cake Park from the album Honky

Honkin, the Go-Betweens, Bye Bye Pride, from the album Tallulah, and the last song I heard was Game Theory, one of the most underrated bands in the history of ever, seriously. From the album The Big Shot Chronicles, the album, the song's called Where You Going Northern. Speaking of underrated bands, there's a band called The Pastels who I've been listening to a lot lately, and just, yeah, no one really knows what's up. So I'm going to play this song from their album Truckload of Trouble that came out in 1993. So, yes, we're going early 90s. But, yeah, this stuff's so good. Thursday Freeforms, Montana Public Radio. Thanks for tuning in. This is The Pastels.

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My name is Brian Ramirez. Started off the set with the Pastels from the album Truckload of Trouble. I played the song Nothing to Be Done. Then it was the Smiths, This Charming Man, from their album Hatful of Hollow. Then it was Let's Active with Every Word Means No from the EP Afoot. Then the DBs was after that from their 1984 album Like This. I played the song She Got Soul. Then it was a band called Tallulah Gosh, and the song was called Tallulah Gosh. They eventually turned into a band called Heavenly off of K Records, and it was from an album called Was It Just a Dream? Lloyd Cole and the Commotions after that with Why I Love Country Music from the album Easy Pieces. The Feelies with The Good Earth from the album of the same title. R.E.M. with Cuyahoga from the album Life's Rich Pageant. And then we heard The Bats from New Zealand with a song called Calm Before the Storm. All right, I got some new order lined up, and they got a half an hour to go before BBC, so let's get it rolling. Thanks for tuning in. This is Thursday Freeforms. 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

0: All right, it's time to wrap up Thursday Free Forums here at Montana Public Radio. My name is Brian Ramirez. 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Thank you so much, In the Garage Alliance. Much appreciated. Started off with New Order, Love Vigilantes from Low Life, and then it was Felt, Down But Not Yet Out from the album Forever Breeze, A Lonely Word. The Field Mice after that with Emma's House. Close Lobsters with the song I Kiss the Flowers in Bloom. Then it was The Church with Shadow Cabinet. The 3Ds from New Zealand, Sunken Treasure from the album Hell's a Poppin'. Then we heard Galaxy 500 covering New Order from the album Uncollected Noise, New York from 88 to 90. Thanks for tuning in. Thanks you for your support. 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
1: BBC News with Danielle Jaworzyńska. Wildfires have killed at least 11 people in Spain's southern province of Almeria. Several victims were found in their cars. Others had tried to escape as the fires spread. Firefighters are trying to contain the blaze, which witnesses say was caused by a downed power line during a heatwave. Iran's former supreme leader, Ayatollah Khamenei, has been buried in the city of Mashhad. He was laid to rest alongside family members killed with him at the start of the war launched by the US and Israel in February. 2,000 lawyers in Nicaragua have had their licenses revoked without explanation. Nicaraguan media reported that the lawyers were removed from the Supreme Court's registry, effectively stripping them of the ability to practice. The UN said the move would shut down the last remaining route for legal defence against the authoritarian government of Daniel Ortega. The South Korean semiconductor company SK Hynix has raised more than $26.5 billion in its New York share offering. It's the largest ever listing by a foreign firm in the US. Russian officials say a fire at an oil refinery in the Krasnodar region has been extinguished. The Ilsky oil refinery, one of the biggest in southern Russia, had been struck in a Ukrainian drone attack. To the north, the governor of Russia's Rostov region said fires are being put out at two fuel depots. Scientists in Britain say a pioneering treatment using high-powered sound waves beamed into the womb could offer a new way to treat a serious condition affecting identical twins during pregnancy. Twin-to-twin transfusion syndrome can happen when babies share a placenta, with one receiving more nutrients than the other. The medieval bio-tapestry, which documents the Norman-French invasion of England in 1066, has arrived in London for an unprecedented exhibition at the British Museum. It's the first time it's left France in more than 900 years. BBC News.
2: This is Unexpected Elements from the BBC World Service, the science show that takes inspiration from the news. I'm Caroline Steele in Cardiff in Wales, and with me are...
3: Phyllis Moite in Nairobi, Kenya.
4: And Maral Jamal in Nunavut, Canada.
2: Now, the three of us are journalists. We watch and add to the stories that reach people around the world every week. And next up is a chance for one of us to highlight a story that they feel has unjustly gone under the radar of global news. Panelists are also offered a tempting bonus point if they can link their unsung science story to the theme of the show. Although, I should say, bonus points are worthless and come with absolutely no reward. Maral, I think you're up this week. What have you got? And can you link it to this week's theme?
4: So I don't think I'm going to be able to link it to the theme, but I did want to talk about a really cool story from here in Nunavut. And I want to talk about how eDNA is being used to map the biodiversity of the Arctic Ocean.
2: Okay, so I have to start with asking you, what is eDNA? It makes me think of, I don't know, like electronic DNA?
4: Not quite. It's environmental DNA, which is essentially genetic material shed by all organisms. So fish, birds, insects, microbes, everything we shed into the environment, from feces to skin to tissues and mucus, all of this is known as environmental DNA or eDNA. And it's interesting because researchers are using it as a snapshot to know what organisms or what microbes exist in the Arctic Ocean, how many of them there are, and what problems they can help us solve when it comes to the Arctic Ocean and our oceans in a larger sense.
2: So how do you use eDNA to map biodiversity in the Arctic Ocean?
4: The researchers that I spoke with at the University of Calgary they collected water samples over 6 years and from different locations along the Arctic Ocean aboard the Amundsen icebreaker. And they're doing both DNA sequencing and identifying particularly the microbes or animals that are important to the communities in Nunavut and the Canadian Arctic.
2: So when they've collected all this information, what do the scientists do with it?
4: The information that these researchers had, they took that back to communities on the ground. So for example, the data that they collected or the microbes that they collected along the coast of like Cambridge Bay in Nunavut, they took that back to the communities and said, hey, here's like the microbes that we found in the water samples that we collected. And do you have any issues that you want to address? Or do you have any questions about this? And the community said, well, we're seeing that our musk ox is struggling a bit. Can you help make the connection? And so the connection they made was that there are parasites in the water that are unique to the environment in Cambridge Bay. And that's affecting the health of the musk ox that is, you know, using the water or, you know, living alongside this water in Cambridge Bay as well.
2: Interesting. So lots of important information, really.
4: Yeah. And eDNA is a pretty simple and like pretty well-used system, but it's been interesting because it's coming into the Arctic now in some ways, at least in the Canadian Arctic, you know, because it's so difficult to travel to communities here. And a lot of the biodiversity that we deal with are like, you know, animals that need to be protected and that are important to communities. You're not always going to be able to look at a musk ox and know what's wrong with it or have samples from the musk ox itself. So eDNA that's collected from the environment around a musk ox, including the water, is one way of understanding what's happening to the musk ox in a larger sense.
2: Meral, I feel bad because you've said musk ox many times, so I should have asked this before, but what is a musk ox? Is it an ox that smells like musk?
4: Well, I can't confirm what a musk ox smells like, but it is sort of like an ox and it's found in the Western Arctic. So it is an animal that is quite important to Inuit communities in the Western Arctic off Nunavut, and it's used to feed communities. And musk ox fur is actually like long and quite thin. So it's used, you know, for creating coats sometimes, or to use along the lines of the hood of your parka, for example. But it's mostly used in men's parka more than women's.
2: Interesting. So it's an important species in your part of the world.
4: It is, yeah.
3: So this is very interesting because this approach, eDNA, is actually being used in Kenya. There's a pilot study that's happening in a town called Laikipia in our country. So from soil samples to measure how well dryland ecosystems are recovering. Now, instead of relying only on what the researchers can see, they are using a technique called metabarcoding. They do it to identify DNA from many different organisms in a single sample. So it gives the scientists a much broader picture of biodiversity, as you've said, you know, and ecosystem health. So it's already happening in these parts too.
2: So we actually talked about metabarcoding on the show a few weeks ago. So it's a new DNA sequencing technique where you can identify multiple species from one environmental sample. An environmental sample being something like a spoonful of soil, which I think is pretty cool. Thanks, Meral, and thank you, Phyllis. And now we know what a barcode and a spoonful of soil have in common. They both contain a hidden code that can tell you what's inside. We've come to the part of the show where we dig through our inbox, listen to our voice notes and read our postcards to hear what you have to say about our past shows. Now, if you listened last week, you'll remember we shared some science jokes. One went down well, others required a bit too much explaining. Now, some of you have written in with your own comic contributions. Phyllis, could you read out this first email?
3: Yes, sure, Caroline. So this one comes to us from Pat in the UK. Vanna Heisengel or Heisenberg is out driving and gets stopped by the police. Do you know how fast you are going? Asks the policeman. Only vaguely, says Heisenberg, but I know exactly where I am.
2: I love that one. Very nerdy, but great. Meral, I'm getting crickets from you.
4: No, that was a good one. I'm here. I think my Zoom might be blocking my quiet laughter, but that was actually a good one. It might not necessarily translate, you know, in different situations, but if you're a nerd, nerd recognizes nerd in that joke.
2: So it's based on the Heisenberg uncertainty principle, which basically says you can't know both the position of something and its exact momentum. So you can only know where something is or how fast it's going. And because Heisenberg doesn't know how fast he's going, he can know exactly where he is. I think that's a great joke. Not only is it nerdy, it's also physics, which is my favorite. So I'm giving it a 9 out of 10. What would you guys rate it?
3: Yeah, I rate it 8.5 because it's so sciencey. It's so unexpected. So yeah.
2: That's good. 8.5 is specific. I like that, Phyllis. What about you, Morale?
4: Yeah, I would go for a 9 or 9.5 as well. I should say, like, there's something nice about these nerdy jokes that you sometimes have to explain. I think there would be people who would really appreciate this joke, especially with the explanation.
2: Now, staying on themes from last week, we also talked about the difficulties of having a period in space, which women have experienced. And we also talked about the challenges of having a baby in space, which no one has yet experienced. Now, David in Belgium wrote in to share a hole in the plan to eventually colonize Mars. He puzzles. Shall I read this or does anyone else want to give it a go? It's about space sex.
3: Okay, let me go. How can you plan a colony without figuring out space sex first? The physics alone is a logistical nightmare. Newton's third law basically is the first problem. Plus, I read that recent studies show that microgravity makes human sperm completely lose its sense of direction.
2: Interesting. Thanks so much for getting in touch, David. So we've actually covered this sperm research on unexpected elements before. As David said, sperm orientation and navigation are seriously disrupted when in reduced gravity. And that sounds like it's probably a problem for fertilization. But the gravity on Mars is about a third of the strength of the gravity here on Earth, which is much better than, say, on the International Space Station, where there's basically zero gravity. So maybe that will help.
3: Okay, so what this means is that a microgravity may affect how an embryo, if we are going deeper into this, implants and how a fetus develops microgravity.
2: Yes, sperm maybe take cues from the force of gravity acting on them in terms of which direction to swim. And if they're in microgravity, it seems that they're quite disorientated, which might be a problem for fertilization of humans in the future. So maybe we need to bring IVF to space. As for the physics of sex in space, as far as we know, no one has ever had sex in space. So maybe that's an experiment for the future.
4: I mean, if I can just say, like, I think the big challenge for me when I think about space is we have a long way to go in figuring out takeout food. And what I really, really love is takeout food of any kind on any day, at any time. And just, you know, like the joy of coming home with a takeout container that sometimes has Indian food, sometimes just has fries, sometimes has onion rings. Like the thought of not having that feels just as bad as anything. Like, you know, as like more than figuring out reproduction, I'm like, what do we do about this takeout food situation that we all genuinely love?
2: I love how you're like, forget about space sex. What about space takeaways? I mean, fair. Yeah, it would be too long to order a takeaway from your local Indian restaurant. That would be a problem. Unless we got to a point where we'd colonized Mars so much that you did have a local chip shop that you could order a takeaway from. But I imagine that won't be for a long time. So I'm guessing you don't want to sign up to be the first wave of humans to head to Mars.
4: No.
2: Okay, so I think I would be weirdly quite, I mean, I'm claustrophobic, so you wouldn't be able to get me in a spaceship. But if I could teleport to Mars safely, then I think I'd be quite well suited to life on Mars because I like bland food. I like sort of gloopy food. I think I'd be quite happy living on freeze-dried food.
3: Oh.
2: I don't really like takeaways. They tend to taste of too much. So I'd be happy with my sort of bag of potato. That I just add a bit of water to and I suck through a straw. Happy days.
3: Oh, wow. Another thing I think is I heard they said a hug isn't just simple as it sounds. You know, you might want to hug someone, but gravity might push each other apart. And I love hugs. No, I wouldn't survive.
2: That's true. Yes, we need to work out a way to hug as well. Okay, we're many, many moons away from colonizing Mars. Thank you so much to everyone who's got in touch. If you'd like to be a part of the show, then please do send us your comments, science jokes, anything really. You can email unexpected@bbc.co.uk or you can WhatsApp us on +44 330 678 3080. We'll be right back after this.
5: Ella's alter ego Quiz Girl here, and I've come to save you with the answer to this week's quiz question. Earlier, I asked you which animal disguises itself with the body parts of other animals. A, a crab, B, a gecko, C, a caterpillar. And the answer is C, a caterpillar. This species doesn't have a scientific name yet, but is known as the bone collector caterpillar. To avoid falling prey to spiders, this caterpillar adorns its body with ant heads, fly wings, and even the molted exoskeleton of its own predator, spiders. In equally impressive fashion, the decorator crab, Stenocyanops fecata, attaches whole live sea anemones to itself, both for camouflage and because the anemones sting potential predators. Meanwhile, the gecko Europlatus fantasticus, or the satanic leaf-tailed gecko, has mastered the art of disguise by looking remarkably like a dead leaf. Well done if you got that right. If not, best luck next time.
2: We've come to the part of the show where I get to dig a bit deeper into something that's on my mind. Now, all this talk about heroes has got me thinking about my own personal heroes. And because I'm quite a nerd, they're usually scientists doing incredible work. For example, Nobel Prize winners. Here's a clip about one of my favourites on the BBC World Service's news show called NewsHour, presented by Tim Franks back in 2021.
6: He's Ardem Patapoutian, who, along with his fellow American professor David Julius, has made groundbreaking discoveries about how our sensory mechanisms operate. First, let's get the formal tribute from one of the members of the Nobel Committee, Patrick Emfors.
7: The work by David Julius and Ardem Patapoutian has unlocked one of the secrets of nature by explaining the molecular basis for sensing temperature and mechanical force. This represents a foundation for our perception of temperature, heat pain, touch, and the location and movement of our body called proprioception.
2: Now, by their nature, Nobel Prizes recognize exceptional individuals. And there's no doubt that Ardem's work is exceptional. But when he was interviewed on NewsHour, he was very keen to share the credit.
8: It's not just the two of us. You know, these awards recognize just one or two people. It's just important to note that there's a whole field of researchers studying this, including the many young, talented scientists working in our laboratories to make these discoveries.
2: I thought it was really cool when I heard this. It's really nice that he sort of takes a moment to acknowledge that it's not him as a lone individual. He's part of a bigger team.
4: I kind of love that because I think that science also can take so much time, like any professional field. And to reach that level of like work or excellence, it's never just one person, you know, and it's like an entire community that gets you there. So it's just cool to hear that.
2: Yeah. And I think as journalists, we can be part of the problem. I think it's quite tempting to talk about scientists as if they're lone wolves. They're individuals that push a field forward. Think Einstein, Newton, Stephen Hawking. And this is definitely a trap that I've personally fallen into in the past. In fact, I recently learnt that my understanding of one scientist's story was missing the bigger picture. So, Maral, Phyllis, have either of you heard of Hedy Lamarr?
3: Yeah, and I'm shocked you saying scientists and then saying her name. I thought she was a movie star.
2: She is a movie star.
3: That's what I know about her.
2: Yes. So Hedy Lamarr was a Hollywood film star and a scientist or inventor. Maral, had you heard of her?
4: Again, like Phyllis, I had just heard about her in the context of films. So this is super interesting.
2: Oh, okay. Well, you guys are going to love this story. So During the Second World War, Heddy, alongside a famous composer called George Antheil, developed a frequency hopping system to prevent radio signals from being jammed.
4: That is so cool. Also, it's such an important time to be doing that work.
2: Yeah, she was very sort of her time. Have you heard of frequency hopping before?
3: I haven't.
2: Okay, so the way it works is if you've got two devices, like, say, a controller and a torpedo. I'm using the example of a torpedo because we're in World War II at this time. And the controller and the torpedo are communicating with each other using radio waves. Rather than sending messages at one frequency, which can quite easily be jammed by the enemy if they work the frequency out, instead, the two hop between different frequencies, making it very hard to pinpoint and block the message, which is a pretty clever solution, right?
3: Yeah, it is.
2: Now, I thought that the next part of Heddy and George's story was that their invention was taken up by the Navy and used during World War II. Until I came across Tony Rothman. He's a theoretical physicist who knows Heddy Lamarr and George Antheil's work inside out. Here he is.
9: George spent a considerable amount of time lobbying the Navy to use the system, but they rejected it. The only way they had to synchronize the receiver and the transmitter is to start them off at the same time. And so if anything got fouled up along the way, you know, it would just cease working. So it's not a very reliable system. No, it was completely shelved during the war.
2: So Heddy and George didn't create a system that controlled torpedoes. And although they did get a patent for their version of frequency hopping, they were far from the only ones with the idea. Here's another clip from my chat with Tony.
9: Not too long ago, a fellow named David Irvin, who's an engineer with a number of several dozen patents to his name. He's also a patent examiner who's practiced before the U.S. Patent Office. He had the wherewithal to actually look at the original documents surrounding the Lamarr Antheil patent that are in the Patent Office. And what he discovered was that, in fact, the Patent Office rejected the claim that they had invented frequency hopping. And this claim was that they had come up with this idea, which we now call frequency hopping. They said, this is our idea. The patent examiner said, no, you didn't. This has been in other patents that have fully covered this, and they named, for instance, a patent by a Dutchman named Wilhelm Virchis, which is another of the predecessors, and another one. And anyway, but they said, we can't allow you to make this claim in the patent. So I think that's really the end of the story, that they invented this idea. We have the primary documents, and it's in black and white. And as far as I'm concerned, as a scientist, one document is worth a million rumors.
10: That's so interesting, because this is a story I've heard over and over again as a science journalist. And I think, you know, I'm kind of sad that it's not the case that Heddy Lamarr can sort of be credited entirely for frequency hopping, because it's such a lovely story. You know, as an actress, she's a sort of unlikely character. It's nice to have a woman massively contributing to an area of science, just because, you know, in history that hasn't been recognized often. But I guess, you know, that's also not often not how science works, right? It's rarely one person sort of being the inventor behind something, as often lots of people contributing a little bit.
9: You know, it's public imagination, you know, Hollywood movies and so forth. You know, a discovery is always made by some lone inventor, some isolated genius who says, Eureka, and everything is clear, and, you know, does the thing from beginning to end. That's absolutely not how science works. Almost any scientific discovery or invention you can think of is made multiple times by multiple people.
2: So Heddy Lamarr is an example of an incredible human who was a cog in a big machine. So she and George did invent a version of frequency hopping, which has contributed to the Wi-Fi and Bluetooth technologies that we use today. But together, they're not the whole machine. And another example of this, which always makes me smile, is the inventor of the radio. So in the US, children in schools are taught that it's Marconi who invented the radio. Here in the UK, it's Oliver Lodge. In India, it's Jagadish Chandra Bose. In New Zealand, I think it's Ernest Rutherford. In Russia, it's Alexander Popov. I could go on. Moral Phyllis, do you know who's credited with inventing radio where you are?
3: For us, radio in Kenya, we know, even from, we are taught from school, that it wasn't invented by one person. We were told it was introduced, and we were taught it was introduced by the British colonial administration in the late 1920s. So we don't credit one person. We are told it was introduced as a broadcasting service. So there's no single individual that's credited with inventing radio in Kenya. No. Oh,
11: that's very interesting. Yeah. What about you, Maral?
4: I actually do not have the answer for this for Canada. I do know that the radio obviously played a pretty big role in Canada's presence during the Second World War, and also the role of Canadian journalists in bringing news from the ground back to Canadians here. But I'm not sure who Canadians credit with the creation of the radio here.
11: Interesting. And, you know, we've said a lot of names, right? But none of these names are wrong. All of these people developed similar devices in 1894 or 1895. And it just goes to show, you know, it's not one person responsible for the whole of radio. Instead, it's lots of different people playing different parts at the same time. So where am I going with this? I guess it's been a bit of a self-indulgent reflection on what it means to be a good science journalist, and sort of a reminder not to fall for saying, don't let the truth get in the way of a good story. Because I think it can be tempting to almost sort of approximate things and be like, this person did this amazing thing, because that can sound like a better story than, oh, this person did this little thing, and then this person did this other little thing, and then this person did this other little thing because this person did this thing. And that can sound a bit less sort of romantic, but it's maybe a more accurate representation of science. Phyllis, what do you think?
3: No, I think I agree with you most times. And as you've said, it's a reflection to you, to me too. We just stick with one name, in fact, especially when there's been an award or something. So we stick to this person and that one person, and then we credit them and we want to talk about them and we invite them for all these interviews and all these things. But we forget that, you know, they're not alone. They have a multitude or crowds or so many people around them who are helping them.
4: I mean, even journalism is more often than not a group effort, the best journalism anyways. So I feel like we're so quick to tell stories of like the singular person or like the lone inventor, but our own work takes so many people. And so it's important to recognize that in other professions or fields as well.
11: Yes, true. I guess with journalism, you have things like someone writes an article and then their name is put on it, the byline. But actually, you know, someone might have helped them with the research. There's probably been an editor reading over the article. And I guess even here on Unexpected Elements, right, you hear our three voices. But behind us, there's a whole team, you know, doing lots of research, structuring the show, editing the show. And we credit them at the end, but you know, it's just a quick moment with their name, which in comparison to the amount of work they do, doesn't really feel like a very fair representation.
3: Yeah, and not all the time you'll get a guest like Adam in that show, BBC show, Is It NewsHour? Yeah, not all the time you'll get a guest like that who will then, you know, credit the other people. Sometimes they just go with the questions that you're asking them, and then it becomes as if it's a one-sided, or, you know, you've overlooked other people.
11: Yeah, I think Adam's moment there of sort of thanking the whole team, the whole of science behind him was really important and really cool. Right, before we get too existential, I think it's time to wrap up. And I have a favour to ask for another World Service show. So the Evidence podcast is exploring the effects of microplastics, and they need your help. If you have a question about how microplastics might be affecting our health, please send them to the.evidence@bbc.co.uk. And please do that by the 22nd of July, and they'll try to give you an answer in the show. Right, that's all we have time for. Now I want to say a huge thank you to the team. Firstly, Phyllis Mwati. Thank you, Phyllis.
3: Asante sana, Caroline. Thank you.
11: And Maral Jamal in Nunavut, Canada. Thanks so much, Maral.
4: Thanks so much, Caroline and Phyllis.
11: I'm Caroline Steele, and as I said, the three of us didn't do this alone. The team of production superheroes were producer Margaret Cecil Hawkins with Ella Hubber, Robbie Wojciechowski and Alice McKee. Studio production was provided by Divan Rose. Do join us next week for more Unexpected Elements.

0: 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When Lynette started hanging out with a group of friends she met, feeding the homeless, helping disabled people, she felt amazing.
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0: How this very regular-seeming Texas mom ended up pleading guilty to a terrorism charge. 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
3: 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KUMS White Sulphur Springs, KGPR Great Falls, KUHM Helena, KAPC Butte, KUMW Dillon, KUMD Deer Lodge, KPHB Phillipsburg, KUFM Missoula, KUFN Hamilton, KPJH Polson, KUKL Kalispell, KDWG Dillon, KEUK Eureka, KTFC Thompson Falls, KUFL Libby, KUFB Browning.
4: Hi, welcome to the newsroom. I'm Ankur Desai. Iran's former supreme leader has been buried at a shrine in the city of Mashhad as both Tehran and the U.S. continue to breach their ceasefire agreement. Elsewhere, wildfires in Spain have killed at least 11 people as a heatwave continues across much of Europe. Also on the program.
5: Farming in Gaza, it's an incredibly difficult situation right now. The soil itself is exhausted, as are the farmers. There are no seeds, no fertilizer.
4: A special report on the huge challenges Gazans face to farm their way out of chronic food insecurity. Plus, how high-powered sound waves can help save identical twins affected by a rare pregnancy condition. And back in Britain for the first time in nearly 1,000 years.
6: I did well up a little bit seeing it taken off the lorry, so I imagine I'll probably be in floods of tears when I actually see it.
4: The historic Bayeux Tapestry arrives in London for an exhibition at the British Museum. All of that after this world news update.
7: BBC News with Danielle Yawowietska. Wildfires have killed at least 11 people in Spain's southern province of Almeria. Several victims were found in their cars. Others had tried to escape as the fire spread. 19 people are unaccounted for. Warren Bull reports.
8: Around 150 firefighters, supported by 5 fire trucks, tackled the blaze. Witnesses said it was caused by a downed power line, sparking flames which quickly spread to a nearby wooded area. Rescue teams have evacuated more than 1,000 people from the municipality of Los Gallados and surrounding settlements. Wildfires have become regular occurrences across southern Europe as a sustained heatwave has brought temperatures of around 40 Celsius. Spain, France and Portugal are all dealing with major incidents.
7: Iran's former supreme leader, Ayatollah Ali Khamenei, has been buried at a shrine in the northeastern city of Mashhad. He was laid to rest alongside 4 family members killed with him at the start of the war launched by the US and Israel in February. As the funeral took place, Iranian officials said there had been airstrikes in several areas of the country on Thursday as the dispute with the US over the Strait of Hormuz continued. The US Secretary of State Marco Rubio has invited ministers from more than 60 countries from Europe and Asia to a summit in Washington next week to discuss what his department is calling the resurgence of transnational far-left terrorism. Thomas Becker reports.
9: The meeting is expected to bring together ministers and senior officials from regions including Europe and Asia. US media, however, are reporting that many European leaders are unlikely to attend as they don't view left-wing political terrorism as a major issue. Some US officials voiced concern that the Trump administration is trying to use counter-terrorism tools to crack down on activists at home they view as left-wing extremists. Labeling them as terrorists can unlock investigative tools such as surveillance.
7: The medieval Bayeux Tapestry, which documents the Norman-French invasion of England in 1066, has arrived in London for an unprecedented exhibition at the British Museum. The masterpiece was placed in a special container to avoid vibrations and maintain a steady temperature before leaving France for the first time in more than 900 years. Lee Milner is at the British Museum.
10: There were some people who weren't too happy that the Bayeux Tapestry was going to be removed from its very small museum in Normandy because they were so worried. This is experts I'm talking about. They were worried that damage could be caused to it in transit. But President Emmanuel Macron said the loan is a symbol of trust and friendship between France and the UK. He described it as more than an exchange of art, but a sign of the country's shared future.
7: You're listening to the World News from the BBC. 2,000 lawyers in Nicaragua have had their licenses revoked without explanation. Nicaraguan media reported that the lawyers were removed from the Supreme Court's registry, effectively stripping them of the ability to practice. The UN said the move would shut down the last remaining route for legal defence against the authoritarian government of Daniel Ortega and his wife Rosario Murillo. Russian officials say a fire at an oil refinery in the Krasnodar region has been extinguished. The Ilsky oil refinery, one of the biggest in southern Russia, had been struck in a Ukrainian drone attack. The budget airline EasyJet has agreed in principle to a near $8 billion takeover by the US firm Apollo. The agreement comes just days after the carrier accepted a lower offer from rival US suitor Castle Lake, potentially opening the door to a bidding war for one of Europe's biggest airlines. Castle Lake made a series of offers for the British-based carrier, initially rebuffed by EasyJet. The British government has begun a consultation process as part of plans to stop vapes being marketed to children. Around a million 11 to 17-year-olds in the UK are thought to have tried vaping last year. Catherine Burns reports.
11: Cherry cola, pink lemonade, mojito, blue sour raspberries. You might hear this list and think about soft drinks, alcohol and sweets, but they're also flavours of vapes. Health ministers from across the UK say these names and flavours are too appealing to children and should be restricted. Their proposals also include getting rid of bright colours for both packaging and the vapes themselves. The vaping industry is largely on board with most of these ideas, but they are very much against one proposal, stopping shops from displaying vapes at all, instead making them be stored out of sight like cigarettes.
7: Catherine Burns reporting. BBC News.
4: Hello, you're listening to the newsroom from the BBC World Service with me, Ankur Desai. Welcome to the programme. After 4 days and across two countries, the funeral procession of Iran's former supreme leader Ayatollah Khamenei has ended with his burial in the holy city of Mashhad. Mourners fill the city. Comes as the new supreme leader, Mujtaba Khamenei, has still not been seen since his father was killed on the first day of the war. All of this taking place as the US and Iran trade strikes for the third consecutive day. In the last few hours, Iran has reported attacks on Navy sites along their southern coast. The US says it hit 170 Iranian targets over the last 2 days, mainly near the Strait of Hormuz. Iran says it retaliated by hitting Jordan, which hosts US bases. Oman says it intercepted 8 missiles, and Iran also targeted U.S. assets in Kuwait, Qatar, and Bahrain. BBC Arabic talked to some Iranians about what was happening.
12: If war breaks out again, God forbid, what will be targeted this time? Ordinary civilians are left to live in a constant state of fear and anxiety.
13: People are truly exhausted by the situation.
14: Once again, the USA has shown its willingness to violate the ceasefire. My greatest regret is that we once considered the Gulf states our friends, but now they see us as enemies.
4: We're now joined by the BBC's Caroline Davies, who's in Jerusalem for us. Caroline, what can we make of the latest violence then? Despite a ceasefire technically being in place, it seems as though the new leaders in Iran don't fear the US, it seems.
15: Well, I think really the strikes in particular show that they are willing to risk a US response in order to show that they can still control the Strait of Hormuz, because of course this all started with those three ships that were travelling through the Strait of Hormuz being attacked and the US blaming Iran, who never publicly acknowledged it but were pointed to by several different countries. And if Iran did carry this out, I think again it shows that they really want to show that they can control who comes in and out through the Strait, because of course that is their trump card, essentially, in the negotiations. And at the same time, the US are aware that they don't want to have that appearance that this is all being dictated to by Iran. And so, of course, we've had a comment overnight by the US military who was saying Iran does not control the Strait and that the US has helped over 800 vessels through the Strait since May.
4: Now, with the funeral being over now of the former supreme leader, will things change potentially in terms of some level of talks resuming between the two sides?
15: Well, yes, so at the end of the previous talks, the Iranians had said that there were not going to be any further talks until the funeral is over. So obviously the assumption is that then things might resume. Now, we haven't had anything publicly confirmed. There had been rumours talking about whether things might be held in Switzerland or in Pakistan. But again, we have not had any official confirmation about exactly what might be happening and when the two sides might talk. Neither side have said that they are not going to engage in conversation and in talks yet. You'll remember that President Trump, at the same time as saying that the ceasefire was over, also said that his negotiators could continue to talk, even if, in his words, he thought it was a waste of time. But given everything that has happened in the course of the last few days, it really does look like they've even further to come back from to be able to find some form of common ground.
4: And Caroline, we're just hearing the voices of some Iranian people there. This regime, as I mentioned earlier, they're not afraid to back down. They're very different to the previous regime. But if the US, say, reimposes a blockade on the Strait, Iranian people will be concerned. There might be a return to the economic hardships they've been suffering for many months now. So the leaders in government will, I guess, have some incentive to negotiate on behalf of their people, essentially.
15: I think all of this will be about how the leadership is weighing up the repercussions of taking various different actions and what that repercussions will mean for Iran, what will it mean for the people, and what will that subsequently mean for them, and also what they want to make sure they get across for the negotiations. And if they weigh up that actually the most important thing is that they can show that they still determine who comes through the Strait of Hormuz and that they can close that effectively whenever they want to by attacking any ships that come through, if they decide that that is more important, even knowing full well that is likely to trigger a response from the US, then it might be that their assessment is that that is more important than some of the economic damage. That is, of course, the big question, is all of these different factors that both sides are making these calibrations about how much economic pain or subsequent pain that they might be able to endure and what is the most important to them given that potential cost.
4: Okay, for now, thank you, Caroline. Caroline Davies there, reporting from Jerusalem. The authorities in southern Spain say at least 11 people have died in a wildfire in the province of Almeria. Several others have been injured. Let's get more on this with our global affairs correspondent, Sebastian Usher, who joins me in the newsroom studio. What do we know so far?
16: Well, what we're hearing from local authorities is it could be up to 12 people who've been killed so far. It seems that several of those were in a car. They were trying to escape after a fire broke out, and others were trying to escape on foot. Also reports that some of them are foreigners, several British being reported to, not confirmed as yet, and that 19 more people from this area are missing, and 8 others have been injured, 4 of them seriously. So this is a major, major incident. I mean, already more people have died in this fire than died throughout the whole of the last year in Spain in these fires. It's not clear. It's not been confirmed. I mean, obviously, it's very early days. What caused the fire? But eyewitnesses say that a power line fell down in this forested area, and that coupled with the soaring temperatures may well have been the cause. So that is being investigated. As you can imagine, the Spanish authorities, both locally and nationally, the Prime Minister Pedro Sanchez expressing his deep sadness over this.
4: A lot of firefighters have also been deployed as well, and messages for locals to start evacuating as well.
16: Yes, around 1,000 people. This is a hamlet, Bedara, in Almeria, which is in Andalusia in the south. I mean, obviously, this is where you have particularly strong temperatures in the summer in any case. But what has been seen, as we've seen all across Europe, especially this year, is a number of heat waves on top of each other. In Spain, already in recent years, temperatures have been topping 40 degrees Celsius quite regularly. Those are the sorts of temperatures that are now becoming a new normal there. Spain is a sort of epicenter of just how intense the heat is becoming. And of course, that is all, linked to climate change, almost certainly, as scientists say. And, I mean, people in Europe, not just in Spain, here in the UK, in France, in Italy, are all really feeling this year that as strongly as they ever have in the past. There's another heat wave just happening here in the UK at the moment. And these wildfires, there was a huge amount of wildfires in Spain last year. It looks like this will be even worse.
4: Yeah. Thank you, Sebastian, for coming in. Sebastian Usher there, our global affairs correspondent. A story we'll keep you updated on throughout our bulletins and future editions of the Newsroom programme. As I mentioned, you are listening to the Newsroom. This is the BBC World Service. I'm Ankur Desai. Thank you so much for your company. Now, when the Trump-backed Gaza peace plan came into effect last October, the UN reported that just 4% of Gaza's pre-war farmland remained both accessible and undamaged. 8 months on, Israeli forces continue to occupy much of the territory's agricultural land, leaving most Gazans dependent on aid or often unaffordable food markets. With access to fresh fruit and vegetables still limited, one seed bank in central Gaza is helping locals have more control over their own food security, as Theo White reports.
17: 2 years of war has not only devastated Gaza's infrastructure, its buildings and roads, but also its ability to feed itself. The food supply is unreliable, prices are high, and even for those who can afford it, there's little choice in what to eat.
18: We first started thinking about this project in 2013. In 2017, it officially began operating, and we started distributing seeds to farmers.
17: This is Salama Mohanna. In response to the difficulties facing Gaza's food supply, he started a seed bank with his daughter Hanadi, funded by the International Committee of the Red Cross. Salama gives the seeds out to farmers, and they return the same number after the harvest. That way, the model keeps working year on year.
18: We even introduced farmers to heirloom seeds. Local seeds can withstand the drought, pests, and harsh weather conditions.
17: His goal is to give farmers what they need to produce a variety of produce locally. When Israeli forces advanced into Gaza in 2024, Salama and Hanadi's home was destroyed, along with the original seed bank. Now from a tent, they have started again. Shelves of seeds line the white tarpaulin walls. Each variety is held in a small container. The war, Hanadi says, has made their project even more important.
19: The war pushed most residents of the Gaza Strip toward agriculture, whether farming next to tents, in home gardens, or in rooftops for those who were not displaced. This was due to the high prices of vegetables in the market and their scarcity.
17: Youssef Alastal is one of the farmers working with the seed bank. He stood in blazing sunshine in a golden field of his own barley, but says he grows much more than this.
20: Right now, I have planted local arugula, parsley. I have planted two types of cowpeas, two types of okra, watermelon, molokhiya, pumpkin, corn, and sunflower.
17: Youssef says he's dedicated a large part of his life to making Gaza more self-sufficient.
20: The Gaza Strip is besieged and completely closed. Some seeds were close to extinction, and some have already disappeared. So, we try to preserve them. We achieve self-sufficiency.
17: But this project accounts for only a tiny fraction of Gaza's food needs. The UK was among a number of countries last month to describe the aid coming into Gaza as insufficient, both in terms of quality and quantity. The Israeli authorities responsible for bringing aid into Gaza told us that, going by UN guidelines, they'd allowed four times the food needed into the territory since the ceasefire with Hamas was struck last year. The International Committee of the Red Cross says the situation isn't good enough. Foreign journalists aren't allowed into Gaza, so I talked to their spokesman in the territory remotely.
5: Farming in Gaza, there is very little space. The soil that is available has been reused again and again. The soil itself is exhausted, as are the farmers. And then on top of that, you have the restrictions on what is able to be brought in to support agriculture in Gaza itself. There are no seeds, no fertilizer, no nursery soil to support new seeds.
17: Despite these challenges, Hanadi and Salama's seeds are taking root across Gaza. Farmers in the territory, for now, have options.
4: That report from Theo White. War in Gaza, and specifically the action of Israel and its military since the Hamas attacks in October 2023, has led to much criticism, often from people in the public eye. One of them is the pianist Jason Gillam. In 2024, he made comments about the Israeli-Gaza conflict at a concert in Melbourne. It backfired on him as his employer, the Melbourne Symphony Orchestra, cancelled one of his concerts. He challenged the decision, taking out a workplace discrimination case, which he lost. A correspondent in Sydney, Simon Atkinson, told Nick Mells more about the case.
21: This is in a very kind of low-key solo recital that Mr. Gillam was giving on a Sunday morning in Melbourne in August 2024. And as part of this, he was premiering a piece called Witness, which was written by a composer, Connor Donetto, and he dedicated it to the journalists of Gaza. At the time he was giving this recital, he said that more than 100 Palestinian journalists had been killed by Israel forces since October 2023, and that Israel was carrying out targeted assassinations of prominent journalists. And he referred to this being a war crime in international law. And that number of journalists have been killed in Gaza since that time has more than doubled. So these are the comments that he made, and the concert continued. And then a couple of complaints came in the coming days.
0: And Melbourne Symphony Orchestra, what was their argument behind this?
21: They moved on to cancel a recital that Mr. Gillan was scheduled to do a few days later. There was then a backlash to that. About 500 people complained about this being scrapped, more than had sort of initially complained about the comments. But what they effectively said when this matter came to court, that they weren't responding to Mr. Gillan's political views, but more this was about who had control of the stage, and that he was invited to perform for them, and it was a custom or practice that he shouldn't be making sensitive political or social issues while he was part of that performance. And the judge ultimately found that that was the case. They decided that he wasn't discriminated against under workplace law, that instead that the Melbourne Symphony Orchestra was within their rights to stop the performance, not because of their political beliefs, but because they were acting to protect, he said, the reputation of the organisation.
0: And briefly, Simon, what happens next? Is it possible to appeal?
21: It is possible to appeal. We had a very short statement from Mr. Gillan shortly after the verdict came down, saying he was disappointed that he needed more time to process the judgment before saying any more. So an appeal may well happen. The Symphony Orchestra put out a short statement as well. They maintained that they were merely seeking to have authority over what was said on their stage. They hoped to put the matter behind them and focus on their music.
4: Simon Atkinson in Sydney. Scientists in Britain have developed a new non-invasive procedure to treat a serious condition which can affect identical twins during pregnancy. Twin-to-twin transfusion syndrome can happen when babies share a placenta, with one receiving more nutrients than the other, putting the life of both at risk. With the potential new treatment, high-powered ultrasound waves are fired into the placenta to seal the blood vessels instead of laser surgery. Bryony Garrett's identical girls were saved using this very treatment. She told us how she felt when she was first given the diagnosis of her twins' condition.
1: It was devastating. It was sort of awful. It was the worst moment of my life, to be honest with you. And being diagnosed, I was only at 12 weeks and they were already at stage three. So it was very dire. And the conversations were really directed towards elective abortion and all these things that just to me sounded horrific and just not something that I was really wanting to go through at all. And the laser treatment was also unavailable to me. And I was very blessed that the consultant I saw in Bristol was aware of Dr. Lee's and the trial and put me forward, and thank God that he did. You know, the risks were low. The worst risk was that nothing was going to work, and I was already in that place. So for me, there was nothing to lose.
4: Professor Christoph Lees, who Bryony mentioned there, is the head of fetal medicine at Imperial College.
22: We've shown that we can target the blood vessels in the placenta that cause the condition, and we can do that safely. We haven't yet shown that in all cases it's a treatment that can work, so that's the next phase. This was a very early phase treatment, and in Brani's case, as she said, there were clear signs that it worked after we were able to use it. But, you know, we need to do a much bigger study to see that it is clinically effective. The other treatment is a laser treatment, which, of course, is invasive. So it's a little telescope that pierces into the mother's womb, into the amniotic sac. But fortunately, with this treatment, we don't have to do that. So it's very, very high power focused sound waves, ultrasound waves rather, that can manage to stop blood flow in a little blood vessel.
4: Next to the Football World Cup, it was a case of repeat rather than revenge. As for the second tournament running, France knocked out Morocco by 2-0 in Boston. 4 years ago, the sides met at the semi-final stage, with France going through with the same scoreline. This time it was goals from captain Kylian Mbappe and Ballon d'Or winner Ousmane Dembele, enough to secure another last four berth. French fans in Paris took to the streets to celebrate. French now face the winners of the quarterfinal between Spain and Belgium. That's in LA later on. We asked our football correspondent Jolinski, though, if he thought the match was rather one-sided.
23: Morocco had got past the Netherlands. They'd drawn with Brazil as well in the group stage. They had looked a spirited force in this tournament. And of course, they reached the semi-finals at the last World Cup 4 years ago. They were the last African team standing of the nine that made it through to the knockouts. But yes, as you say, France made them look ordinary, but they are certainly not the first team at this World Cup to have suffered that fate on Morocco, because France, with those two goals in the second half, the first from Kylian Mbappe, bringing him back level with Lionel Messi at the top of the golden boot standings, and Ousmane Dembele, the Ballon d'Or holder, with the second goal for the French. And those two players really demonstrate the wealth of riches that France have, particularly in those forward positions. I think what's been unfortunate for the African side is many of them kind of ended with a good bit of momentum at the end of the group stage, but then they met European teams and South American teams in the knockouts. And that really is the conundrum they have to solve in African football, I suppose. So much promise, so much potential. The Senegal team, I mean, they finished the group stage so strongly with that 5-0 win against Iraq that propelled them into the knockouts. And then they led by 2-0 against Belgium with just 5 minutes left of that match. They somehow found a way to lose that game, and there had just been too many unfortunate moments, unfortunately, for the African side. But once again, we look at the potential and the promise of those sides. You would think that a team could at least equal Morocco's semi-final showing in the next edition of the

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1: England at the Battle of Hastings, and it's arrived back on British soil. It was embroidered in the southern city of Canterbury, so it's believed, and then taken to Bayeux in northern France. It's being loaned to Britain in a historic agreement signed by the British and French governments. The tapestry, all 70 metres of it, is on display at the British Museum from September till July, and the museum expects 1 million visitors during a 10-month run, which would make this one of its most popular exhibitions ever. Our culture and media editor Katie Razzle was there overnight to watch it arrive.
2: The back gates of the British Museum have opened and a yellow truck is slowly and carefully inching its way back into the loading bay. We're all standing and staring at it, cameras trained on the back of this truck, because we all know that inside it, in a double crate, on a folding stand, concertinaed, because it is, of course, 70 metres long, is the Bayeux Tapestry. And just by being here, it is making history, because for the first time in nearly 1,000 years, the Bayeux Tapestry is in Britain. It's been such a delicate operation, years of negotiation, months and months and months of careful planning and multiple dry runs to get it here, and now it is.
1: Lord Peter Ricketts is the UK envoy for the loan of the Bayeux Tapestry and former British ambassador to France. He thinks it's an important moment in the sometimes difficult relationship between Britain and France.
3: This reminds us that we are two old nations who have come together to share a history together that binds us together. And it's a more iconic object in the UK than it is in France, because it's the foundation story of our modern history. You know, the Normans arrived, they changed our language, our food, our architecture, our sovereign. In France, it wasn't the same impact at all. So I think Emmanuel Macron understood that by lending it to the UK, it would be very, very powerful here. Thousands and thousands of children would learn, which they probably don't now, about the history of that period, and therefore it's a way of expanding the relationship beyond the ups and downs of the day-to-day.
1: Now let's get the reaction of Hélène Treilly-Duchesne, the French ambassador to the UK.
4: It's an extraordinary gesture, this loan of the Bayeux Tapestry. It's the first time that the Bayeux Tapestry is leaving the French soil, and it goes to the UK, and it means something for the fact that former enemy, because it was about battle, are now able to have this kind of trust. At the moment that we are ready to lend you the Bayeux Tapestry, it's also a technical feat, because it's an embroidery, it's very fragile, it's an incredible human endeavor with team from French and British teams working together to make this possible.
1: And just to remind you, if you do want to check it out, it will be at the British Museum from September till July. Right, that's almost it for us. For now, let's give you a reminder of our headline. Wildfires in Spain have killed at least 11 people as a heatwave continues across much of Europe. We're still getting more information on this one. We'll bring it to you as and when we can in our next edition. For now, thanks for listening to the newsroom from the BBC World Service with me, Uncle Desai, and from the team. We'll speak to you soon.
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0: Coming up next on Business Daily with me, Will Bain, we're taking stock of the business week, where how much countries spend on their defence was once again front and centre. We'll hear from our guests in Japan and the UK about how domestic economies and their backdrops are making that even more testing. And we'll look at what's going wrong for one of the world's biggest gaming companies. So join us after the latest world news.
1: BBC News with Alan Smith. Wildfires have killed at least 11 people in Spain's southern province of Almeria. Several victims were found in their cars. Witnesses say the fire was caused by a downed power line during a heat wave. Iran's former supreme leader Ayatollah Khamenei has been buried in the city of Mashhad. He was laid to rest alongside family members killed with him at the start of the war launched by the US and Israel in February. The budget airline EasyJet has agreed in principle to a near $8 billion takeover from the US firm Apollo. It comes just days after the carrier accepted a lower offer from a rival US suitor, Castlelake, potentially opening the door to a bidding war for one of Europe's biggest airlines. 2,000 lawyers in Nicaragua have had their licenses revoked without explanation. The UN said the move would shut down the last remaining route for legal defence against the authoritarian government of Daniel Ortega. The US Secretary of State Marco Rubio has invited ministers from more than 60 countries to a summit next week to discuss what Washington is calling the resurgence of transnational far-left terrorism. But reports say many European leaders are unlikely to attend as they don't view it as a major concern. Russian officials say a fire at an oil refinery in the Krasnodar region has been extinguished. The Ilsky oil refinery, one of the biggest in southern Russia, had been struck in a Ukrainian drone attack. Fires have also been reported at two fuel depots in Russia's Rostov region. And the Bayeux Tapestry has arrived in London after leaving France for the first time in more than 900 years. Made in the 11th century, the nearly 70-metre-long artefact tells the story of the Norman invasion of Britain, culminating in the Battle of Hastings in 1066. It was delivered in the dead of night to the British Museum, where it'll be put on display in September. And that's the latest world news from the BBC in London.
0: Hello and welcome to Business Daily on the BBC World Service, where today we're taking stock of a week of presidential video review.
2: I asked for a review because I didn't think it was a foul. And, you know, again, I'm good at this stuff. I didn't think it was a foul. I thought it was two great athletes that crashed into each other and got entangled. That was not a guy punching somebody in the face or anything that, you know, would be different.
0: Expert referee, it turns out, and president of the US, Donald Trump. Well, following FIFA's decision to rescind that red card for star striker Follerin Balogun, the US promptly crashed out of their own World Cup, losing 4-1 to Belgium.
3: I do think the controversy played a big part.
4: I think maybe we could have done better if he still kept the red card. Like, a little politics got into it, and it just didn't help the team at all.
5: They should have just kept him off. They brought him on. The pressure was on him, and he couldn't do any work.
0: Unhappy fans, controversy. Hopefully we're free of those two things with our panel today. And Sajiro Takeshita, Professor of Management and Information at the University of Shizuoka, is with us alongside Yael Selfin, Chief Economist at the global professional services firm KPMG, joining us from the UK. Sajiro, I can't imagine you've ever been banned from anything, sports, bars, anything like that. You had to fight to overturn a ban anywhere?
6: Well, no, I didn't get any ban, but I've been playing rugby. So, yes, I have had some very, very, I should say, rough moments. But however rough it is, I've never had the experience of external factors like political issues intervening on decision. It doesn't matter whether this is red card or yellow card or blue card or green card, in my opinion. It's the fact that there's been intervention which spoils everything, I think, in my opinion.
0: Yael, you're much more used to kind of that politics rubbing up against your work.
7: Well, I think, you know, especially when you're working in professional services and you represent the firm in some ways, you have to be a little bit careful. And also I speak to a lot of clients and you want to convey certain things, but you also need to be mindful of their own, if you like, professional interests, et cetera, et cetera. So I have found that I do need to be a bit careful.
0: Yeah, absolutely. Well, hopefully plenty of room for candor here on the program today. We won't be interfering at all in your opinions, I hope, as we go. We're taking stock. We're going to be looking at all those decisions shaping the global economy this week, from government spending on defense at the NATO summit to changing economies. Well, economies under pressure in both the UK and Japan. That's Taking Stock from Business Day. Let's dive into our first topic then. President Trump says the ceasefire in Iran is now over, blasting in extraordinary language, really, the regime in Tehran as scum, among other verbal exchanges before relaunching those airstrikes. Speaking at the NATO summit in Ankara, Turkey, he described the Iranian authorities as violent, saying he didn't want to engage with them anymore.
8: As far as I'm concerned, it's over. I don't care. They can talk, but I think they're wasting their time. They're a bunch of lying guys. My whole life, that's all I do is deals. And I deal with these guys and I say, this is from a different school. They're liars. They're cheats. They're sick people.
0: Well, the end of the ceasefire became a useful reminder for leaders at that NATO summit on the need for defense spending to rise. But the big question is, who pays for it? President Trump repeated his grievances that others weren't pulling their weight across the NATO coalition. The US president said members had failed to support him over his desire for Greenland and his war with Iran.
8: When they could have, they weren't there for us, and we've been there for them. We spent over $1 trillion over the last short period, $1 trillion, in order to protect these countries from Russia. And has nothing to do with us. We have an ocean. But it's been a long-term thing, and they haven't treated us right.
0: Yale, this row about bumping up defence spending going on, but actually from an economic level too, are we starting to see countries try and find new ways to up their defence spending in those countries that you look at so closely?
7: I think there's a genuine desire to raise spending, especially in those countries that are closer to Russia. There's a bit of a different, I'd say, between countries that are much further and therefore the priority of a physical threat, if you like, is not there. And that's potentially one of the reasons why we see lower spending by Spain, but also Italy to some degree. But overall, we would probably expect spending to go up because the threats are there, especially when you look at things like cyber. It will need to be funded buy something else, cut somewhere else, or higher taxes.
0: So, Jiro, what's the picture in Japan?
6: You know, you can almost copy and paste what Yale just said. You just change the name to countries like Taiwan, who is being the direct threat because not only the political, but the geological distance that is there. Japan has made it very clear that if China attacks Taiwan, then it will be survival threatening armed attack, and therefore Japan will support Taiwan. And that became a very, very big issue, as you know. But, you know, I think we are starting definitely to feel the threat from unitarian states like that of Russia and China. If you asked the Japanese 20 years ago to increase your military spending GDP over 2%, it would have been a big, big mess. Huh. But now you see the most of public saying yes to that.
0: Is it about pooling money now then, Yale, as well? These countries perhaps working closer together. Is that somewhere, you know, if it's going to be difficult to find it in national budgets, is it about being creative, perhaps stripping back some of the regulations that have stopped countries working closer together on areas like defence for obvious reasons, right? Because of security concerns about sharing some of that information and that tech.
7: That's a really important point, actually, because there's two issues here. One is where it's going to be produced and whether you can produce things together and where you procure it from. So the Europeans were quite keen to buy from Europe, so to use that opportunity to support their own industries. And then the problem is that they can't buy everything from Europe. They need to buy some of the stuff from the US, and also the US wants them to procure some of the stuff.
0: Yeah,
7: and in
0: them.
7: The latest summit, they were showcasing how much they're actually going to buy from the US. The other issue is that it hasn't been that easy to get, especially the Europeans, to work together across countries to produce things together. And also they each want to support their own national industries. So again, we found it difficult to unite Europe.
0: Is that a similar problem across East Asia, Sugiro, as well? That actually, if you're making this political balancing act, and as a result, we're going to spend less on something domestic, but people want to see it spent on companies there as the sort of quid pro quo.
6: Things are quite different if you look at from a geological or geopolitical sense, in the sense that Japan is under the umbrella of the United States as far as security is concerned without a speck of doubt. I mean, we have 130 U.S. bases here, and if it wasn't there, we might be seeing Chinese flag on top of Mount Fuji, unfortunately. So we are totally dependent on United States barrier, and we recognize that. And for that reason, as NATO did this time, we always have to make sure that U.S. is not, I would say, feeling aside. Basically, you have to support their military goods, etc. And obviously, that's one of the methodology of keeping Mr. Trump and his administration
0: happy. Where politics and power meets the economics again, isn't it? Yale, you've been looking at what's going on here in the UK and the budget projections for what looks like a new Prime Minister Burnham by, the next couple of weeks.
7: So the Office for Budget Responsibility, there's similar offices in other, especially European countries, which is the area I cover, and they look at where public finances are going to be based on current government plans. And they produce this longer-term report on the sustainability of public finances. And in the longer term, they're looking at 50 years range. Debt is unlikely to be sustainable unless certain measures were going to be
0: i.e. raising taxes
7: or cutting spending. So you probably need to do both, because we have an aging population that will require more health care, more social care, and there'll be a rise in the spend on pension, on state pension provision.
0: And funny enough, Sojiro, that is exactly the same pressures that the Japanese government are trying to think about.
6: Well, you know, the Japanese government is playing a very difficult point, Bank of Japan too. It's, in my opinion, they're at the cul-de-sac of the situation. And, you know, all these wonderful, you know, revival scenario could be spoiled very much by the unpredictability of the Trump administration and his actions, because obviously Japan is very, very vulnerable to export import prices. And this would be exacerbated by the current weak in the yen. So this scenario of comeback, which we are starting to see, may be put to jeopardy. We will see a 5% rise in, for example, pay for the first time in 20 years. And many of the economists are estimating that there'll be a very good drive by the private consumption, but I think that is far too optimistic. I know the psyche and the tendency of the Japanese consumers, and I don't think they will be out there spending. Their propensity to spend isn't going to increase on back of a 5% rise in their wages. So I think we have a very rocky road ahead of us going forward.
0: Yeah, well, this week, yen, can it have kind of international ramifications, that? I mean, we saw it with a bit of what was going on in the stock market, didn't we, at one point?
7: Well, I mean, it is likely to influence capital flows. The foreign exchange market is so large and things can shift quite quickly, and that will have an implication for other currencies. So, for example, if you've got investors moving away from the yen into other countries' currency, it just means that they are appreciating, and then that's a problem for exports somewhere else.
0: You're listening to Business Daily on the BBC World Service, where today we are taking stock with Sojiro Takeshita, Professor of Management and Information at the University of Shizuoka, and Yale Selfin, Chief Economist at KPMG in London. Now, it's that time of the week where we get our guests heroes and villains of the business week. Yale, who have you gone for? What have you gone for?
7: So my hero is the World Cup, football-wise, because it does increase consumer confidence overall until your country loses and gets out of the championship. And it increases, there's evidence that it increased consumer spending. But also looking at it more longer term, I really like the leveling up part of it, where you've got most of the players tend to come from a more humble background in it, from emerging economies as well. And they get this major increase in their wealth, in their standing, in their opportunities, thanks to football. And then the other thing is that it's one thing that unites the world and make it a little bit smaller.
0: Massively.
7: For just these few weeks.
0: You know, working in a big city like London, where you just see not just people obviously coming out to watch England, but all the kind of people from around the world who have moved to London to work, supporting their team and that kind of stuff. A real festival, isn't it? Sojiro, was it like that? I mean, Japan, very unluckily knocked out by Brazil, having played brilliantly earlier in the World Cup. Did it have the same kind of impact in Tokyo and around Japan?
6: Oh, yeah. At first, they were all going out cheering and everything. But, you know, after we lost, things simmered down quite substantially. But the Japanese football fans are quite happy about the fact that they were able to fight at par with Brazil, because this wouldn't have happened, you know, 20, 30 years ago. And it's kind of giving a lot of confidence amongst the Japanese football fans that we are now considered to be one of the major players in football. So I think that gave a positive effect.
0: Here in the UK, so the Mexico-England knockout match that England won very dramatically finished here at 4:05 in the morning, local time, and they changed the laws to allow the pubs to stay open. And the pub I spoke to that morning, it was still there when they came on the radio, on domestic radio that morning, had taken more money that night than they did on New Year's Eve. So a spending boom as well.
6: You know, I can tell you one thing, very similar in Japan, but rather on the sad front. But, you know, the first class that I had after the Brazil-Japan game, you couldn't believe how many students were falling asleep. So, well, that said, you know, my lecture is pretty boring, so I wouldn't blame them. But
0: I'm sure that isn't true. Let's move from games on the field then to games on a screen, perhaps, because earlier this week, Microsoft announced it was cutting nearly 5,000 jobs, 2% of its global workforce, but most of those in its Xbox gaming team. Peter Moore, former Xbox executive, spoke to the team on World Business Report.
9: I think at a macro level, you're seeing Microsoft kind of reposition its business in advance of AI. Certainly when I were there, it was a simpler time. It was sell a lot of hardware, get a very good attach rate of software and services and peripherals to that. But the industry's changed enormously, and hardware is expensive. What you're seeing right now with the cost of chips and the hardware price increases does not bode well for selling more boxes. On top of that, inflationary pressures, is gaming a necessity or a luxury? Well, it's probably a luxury. And so consumers are making decisions. And so gaming has struggled across the board. I mean, all publishers have had layoffs, unfortunately. But overall, the industry is going through a major upheaval. Microsoft isn't the only one that has to rethink what it looks like over the next 3 to 5 years.
0: Former Xbox exec Peter Moore there, and Sajiro, he's right, isn't he? Because you're obviously in the capital of gaming with Sony and Nintendo. They're big rivals there, and those two under pressure for similar reasons.
6: Very much so. But, you know, the shortage of semiconductor is not only for gaming. It's overall industry. And if you look at various areas, I mean, we were initially talking about hegemony of war between the United States and China. And one of the forefront of that is definitely these high-tech technologies, particularly in areas of semiconductors. So it's pretty obvious, I think, that the shortage is everywhere, not only for gaming. And I don't think gaming comes at the very first priority. I mean, I have a 12-year-old son. So, you know, in my household, things might be a bit different. You know, gaming might be the top priority. But seriously speaking, I think we have to look into areas like encryption, which I think will need a massive increase in, you know, memories at all. There will be continuous, I think, imbalance of supply and demand that will continue from here on. And from that point of view, I think the trend, unfortunately, will be continued.
7: Absolutely. I think the issue also is what worries me is that they're a little bit what we call perishable. So their lifespan is only about 5 years. And therefore, you really need to make the most of them while they're there before you need to replace them with the next, if you like, the next level.
6: You know, we were talking about product innovation. We have to rely basically on, you know, hardware chips to continue to improve. But as far as process innovation is concerned, we would only like to see, you know, prices go down somehow in basically reducing the price in making these, I would say, chips and, you know, memories and what have you. But at the same time, we have the political side that may put a halt to this process innovation. From that perspective, I think we're seeing pretty much a rocky road ahead, because it's not only pure economics, but we got the geopolitical issues which may hinder the speed of process innovation.
0: Well, as we look ahead to next week, geopolitics is going to be one of the big themes, I think, isn't it? We've got big earnings season in the US, so some of the biggest companies in the world, but also economic data that we're expecting out from the world's second largest economy in China too. Clear that politics is going to be a big bit of the backdrop to all of that.
7: Absolutely. I mean, and we've got the ceasefires that may or may not be there next week, and that is impacting oil prices, that is impacting the supply of certain commodities that are feeding directly into chips and production of that sector. So there's a lot going on.
0: Well,
6: yes, I think it would be nice if we can see a very good leadership by the free world, i.e., you know, United States, to hold a nice scrum or consolidation in order to get this, you know, process innovation going further. So, you know, from that point of view, I really would like to see a comeback of U.S. as a captain, but I don't see that happening. I think we're seeing the other way around.
0: Well, I'm sure those stories, and as you guys say, what goes on with the ceasefire, whether we get another one and what that does to the global economy, oil prices, etc., all things I'm sure we'll dig into on Taking Stock next week. Just about it from us today, though. Big thanks to our panels, Sajiro Takeshita, the Professor of Management and Information at the University of Shizuoka, and Yael Selfin, the Chief Economist at the global professional services firm KPMG in London. Remember, you can get in touch with us, businessdaily@bbc.co.uk. We'd love to know what you think we should chat about on the programme, and do subscribe to the podcast. 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
10: BBC World Service. Now witness history with me, Josephine McDermott. It's not often you get to hear the words of someone who started an art movement 110 years ago. But today we are going back to the start of Dada with one of its co-founders, Richard Hulsenbeck. But first, some Dada.
11: Jolly Fanto, Bambla o Vale Bambla, Grobiga, Mfa, Habla, Horem.
10: Don't worry, you're forgiven for not understanding that language. That's a Dada poem. We're going to find out what on earth that's all about and how it helped to shape the future of music, art and political protest. We're in Zurich, Switzerland in 1916. World War I has been fought for 2 years between the so-called Central Powers of Germany, Austria-Hungary and Italy, and an alliance of Russia, France and Great Britain. There's ongoing trench warfare in France, Luxembourg and Belgium in the west, and Russia in the east. It is the most deadly and destructive war the world has yet seen. Switzerland, a neutral country, is where many refugees have headed. Among them are artists and free thinkers from all over Europe. In a BBC interview in 1959, Richard Hulsenbeck described how he came to be one, leaving Germany.
12: I didn't like it in Berlin. I was very much opposed to the imperial setup there. And together with many friends, we believed that the Kaiser and his army had a great hand in causing the First World War. Our resentment was so strong that I decided to go to Zurich. There were two motives. One is a personal one, namely to follow my friend Hugo Ball, and the other one was a political and social one, to get out of Berlin and Germany.
10: Hugo Ball was a writer, actor and dramatist. On a sloping, cobbled back street, Spiegelglasser number 1, near the River Limmat, amongst the tall, elegant townhouses with shuttered windows, he and his wife, Emmy Hennings, found a small bar. They lent it the name of the French Enlightenment writer who had outspoken beliefs in religious, political and social liberty.
12: The Cabaret Voltaire was originally founded by Ball in order to give him some support. He wanted to make a living there. He had gone through hard times. Both founders, original founders of the Cabaret Voltaire, Ball and Hennings, had worked in a factory. And as they had no support, the Swiss were about to throw them out. So they founded the Cabaret Voltaire, which was originally supposed to be only one of the many cabarets. But then later, the artistic and literary elements came in. Ball had called it the Cabaret Voltaire because at this time he was at the extreme end of his liberalism, I may say.
10: Young artists and pacifists, Romanian French-born poet Tristan Zara, the French sculptor Jeanne App, and Romanian-Israeli artist Marcel Yanko were all drawn to the bar.
12: Ball, as well as myself, were writers. And one evening I came in, there was Zara and App and Yanko and his brothers, all people who had come together to collaborate with the Cabaret Voltaire.
10: A recipe for success.
12: Anyhow, our cabaret was bankrupt after 2 weeks. The owner came and said, "Dear friends, I'm sorry, but you will have to quit the place unless you bring in some money." So we had to hire a real performer who could sing. Ball played the piano, but the public wanted to hear some songs, and we hired a Swiss girl. Her name was rather complicated, and we wanted to give her a stage name. So a few days before she was supposed to come to the cabaret, I went with him through the Larousse encyclopedia. And there I found the word da-da. So I said to Bal, why not da-da? And he said, da-da-da-da is wooden horse or toy in French. This girl that I was talking about never showed up in the cabaret, and therefore we told the whole story to our friends. The word da-da had a kind of a magical attraction, and from now on we called many of our activities da-da.
10: And how did they make da-da? It was about group collaboration, spontaneity and chance. Wanting to reject all traditional types of art, many Dadaists worked in collage and photomontage. They wanted to shock, be absurd, create chaos. For one early performance, it's said that Hugo Ball was carried onto the stage in a cardboard cylinder he described as a sorcerer's costume. He had wings, giant paper claws, and a blue and white striped hat which was 2 feet tall. And he performed sound poetry, which focused on sounds over meaning.
11: Karawani!
10: Actor Brian Blessed,
11: by Hugo Ball,
10: was recorded at the Londada Festival in London in 2016.
11: Jolly Fanto, Bambla o Fale Bambla, Globiga, Mfa, Habla, Horem, Egigag, Goromen, Higo Bloiko, Rusula, Ujo.
12: I would say we were anarchists, not communists. We didn't want to belong to any party. What we wanted to act upon, or what we wanted to act against, we didn't know exactly. So I had been, since I founded Dada together with Arp and Sarah and Bal and the others, I always was in this state of slight uncertainty about the definition of Dada. Until finally I decided that just this kind of uncertainty was the characteristic of Dada. So here was Dadaism. We decided then, I don't want to say that I did it alone, because this was the whole atmosphere. In these attempts to intellectualize it, we finally came to the decision that the irrationality of this movement was its essential factor.
10: So that's all clear then. The first Dada Manifesto was written in 1916. It was a collection of their feelings about the war and society and previous philosophies. But where to target their anger?
12: We had a great deal of hostility, which is always, in my opinion, a part of irrationality. We didn't know exactly against whom we should turn, but it was very important for us to find a target for our resentment. Now, I believe that all creative people have a great resentment either against the country that they live in or against the civilization, the period of history that they live in, and we had this great hostility, which we had turned first against the war and against the imperial regime.
10: Then art, as it was known then, recognisable subjects, people, landscapes, objects aimed at mirroring reality, became the target.
12: Arp had participated in the activities of the cabaret from the very beginning. He's not only a great sculptor, but a great human being, and in his own, a little bit naive way, a great philosopher. He had been from the very beginning against representational art. I then devoted a great deal of time to study the problem of representational and abstract art. And then, to my amazement, I found that the hostility that I couldn't find a target for was something that could be used in the fight against conventional art.
10: Dada spread to the German cities of Berlin, Cologne and Hanover, where it challenged the political establishment, and to Paris, France, and New York City in the United States, where it went on to mock the art world. It inspired many artists and counterculture movements, including punk. Cabaret Voltaire can still be visited today. Richard Holsenbeck was a psychiatrist in New York in later life and died in 1974, aged 81. Witness History was produced and presented by me, Josephine McDermott.
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16: Coming up on the BBC World Service, The Interview, Conversations with People Shaping Our World, with me, Anne Soy. For this episode, I speak to Gugu Zumangube and Tuli Zuma, executive producers of The Polygamist, one of Netflix's biggest new dramas, which takes on the topic of polygamy, the practice of having more than one spouse at the same time. They are also the daughters of former South African President Jacob Zuma, a proud polygamist who is greatly respected by his supporters for upholding his cultural and traditional Zulu beliefs.
17: It's a subject that I know, I've lived, I've seen up close. And so everybody came into the writing room and we brought ourselves, we brought our experiences, we brought everything we could into it. And that includes how I grew up. That includes watching my father. That includes the relationships that I saw him have.
16: Gugu Zumangube and Tuli Zuma. Hear more on the interview after the news.
18: BBC News with Danielle Jaworwiecka. At least 11 people have died in a wildfire in the Spanish province of Almeria. Some of the victims were found inside vehicles which had been engulfed by the flames. Guy Hedgeco reports from Madrid.
19: The Andalusia government has described this as the worst fire the region has seen in terms of its impact. Eyewitnesses told emergency services that they saw a power cable fall, causing the fire to spread across a nearby forested area. The authorities have not confirmed the cause of the fire. Around 150 firefighters have been battling the fire throughout the night, with members of the military also deployed. Around 1,000 local residents have been evacuated from their homes. The Prime Minister, Pedro Sanchez, posted a message of condolence for the families of those killed or injured, expressing his enormous sadness and grief.
18: France is activating an extreme heat emergency plan for the first time in all areas. 9 departments in western France are being put on the highest heatwave alert today, and 24 will be affected on Saturday. The government says cooling centres will be open to shelter the most vulnerable. The International Energy Agency says that the escalation this week in the conflict between the US and Iran has cast a shadow over the outlook for global oil markets. No new strikes have taken place overnight, but the situation remains volatile. From Jerusalem, here's Caroline Davis.
20: We didn't see any strikes overnight, but of course we had seen a series of strikes in the last 2 days previous to that. We'd also had accusations of strikes again that Iran had said that they had been hit, although we did not get confirmation from the US side that they had again targeted Iran late last night. So at the moment it looks like there's been a pause overnight, but whether or not this means that those tit-for-tat exchanges are now, there's a line drawn under it, or it's a momentary pause and we'll see a resumption, that will be the big question. The other side, of course, is that this is all focused around this particular repercussion of the violence has come from the Strait of Hormuz and arguments about who is in control of the Strait of Hormuz.
18: The South Korean semiconductor company SK Hynix has raised more than $26.5 billion in its New York share offering, making it the largest ever listing by a foreign firm in the US. Archana Shukla has the details.
21: SK Hynix are one of the leading suppliers of memory that we use in our laptops and computers that Dell and Apple sell. They are also one of the largest supplier of memory chips. Everybody talks about the AI computing, but where does the brain power come from? It comes from these memory chips, and SK Hynix, in fact, the second largest manufacturer of that memory chips, and they are now listing in the US market. The demand was 7 times higher than the supply of these receipts, and that somewhere shows that there is still interest in the AI boom.
18: Archana Shukla, World News from the BBC. The budget airline EasyJet has agreed in principle to a near $8 billion takeover by the US firm Apollo. The agreement comes just days after the carrier accepted a lower offer from rival US suitor Castle Lake. Both companies have until next month to make firm bids or walk away. A British-Australian pianist has lost his workplace discrimination case over comments he made on stage about Israeli forces killing Palestinian journalists in Gaza. Jason Gillam had sued the Melbourne Symphony Orchestra after it subsequently cancelled one of his performances 2 years ago. But the Australian Federal Court in Melbourne ruled that Mr. Gillam's concert was scrapped because of anticipated adverse effects on the orchestra's business and reputation. In a short statement, Mr. Gillam said he was disappointed. The medieval Bayeux Tapestry, which documents the Norman-French invasion of England in 1066, has arrived in London for an unprecedented exhibition at the British Museum. The 78-metre-long masterpiece was placed in a special container to avoid vibrations and maintain a steady temperature before leaving France for the first time in more than 900 years. Some experts had advised against the move, saying the journey could damage the priceless tapestry. The French president described the loan as a gesture of trust, a view echoed by his ambassador to London, Hélène Duchesne.
1: It means something for the bilateral relation, for the fact that former enemy, because it was about battle, are now able to have this kind of trust.
18: The British government has begun a consultation process as part of plans to stop vapes being marketed to children. Around a million 11 to 17-year-olds in the UK are thought to have tried vaping last year. The government's proposals include plain packaging and a ban on names and flavours relating to sweets. Critics have, however, argued that overly harsh measures could be counterproductive. And that's the latest BBC News.
16: Hello. I am BBC presenter Anne Soy, and this is the interview from the BBC World Service, the best conversations coming out of the BBC. People shaping our world from all over the world.
2: I want to get freedom. I like that freedom.
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23: We need a ceasefire. 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
24: These companies don't really, they don't care what governments do.
25: This is a war. First thing that we want is the war to end.
16: For this interview, I met Gugu Zuma-Ncube and Tuli Zuma, executive producers of The Polygamist, one of Netflix's most talked about new dramas from South Africa, which takes on the topic of polygamy, the practice of having more than one spouse at the same time. The 22-episode Zulu language series is based on the 2012 novel by Zimbabwean author Sue Nyati, and is about the tangled love life of wealthy Johannesburg businessman Jonasi Gomora.
26: Joe?
27: Jonas.
26: Joe?
27: Jonasi.
16: It begins at the fictional tycoon's funeral, where we learn that his widow Joyce, a social media influencer, is not his only partner. In fact, he has two other wives and a mistress who are all dressed in black. As well as being executive producers on the drama, Gugu Zuma-Ncube and Tuli Zuma are daughters of Jacob Zuma, South Africa's former president and a proud polygamist who is greatly respected by his supporters for upholding his cultural and traditional Zulu beliefs. The 84-year-old currently has four wives, has been married six times, and is estimated to have 20 children. Gugu Zuma-Ncube and Tuli Zuma's parents divorced in 1998 after 16 years of marriage, and another of their half-siblings is also credited as a writer on the series. The success of the show has been huge. In the first week, it attracted 2 million views and was number 4 on Netflix's top 10 list for non-English series globally. You're going to hear about how the sisters' upbringing influenced their approach to working on the series.
17: I'm a product of polygamous unions. And so it's a subject that I know, I've lived, I've seen up close. And everybody came into the writing room and we brought ourselves, we brought our experiences, we brought everything we could into it. And that includes how I grew up. That includes watching my father. That includes the relationships that I saw him have.
16: Welcome to the interview from the BBC World Service with Gugu Zuma-Ncube and Tuli Zuma.
17: We knew that the show that we had created was really something special. We definitely had the sense that South Africans would engage and would love it. But even the response in this country, this response across Africa and globally has been such a surprise, such a pleasant surprise. We've been ecstatic. Every day we're hearing more reviews, we're getting numbers. It's been incredible.
0: Tuli?
3: 100% the same. So we were always counting on our local audience who have rode with us over so many shows and always show up to support. And then absolutely blown away by how the rest of the world have received this and have like really been engaging with it. I mean, listen, some people that I've followed online for years, who I'm huge fans of, were reviewing the show. I've lost all humility. I'm not looking people aren't allowed to look me in the eye. I'm bathing in French champagne at this point.
16: I mean, I'll just read you some of the comments. The Nigerian Afrobeat star Davido says that Yo Jonasi is wild. And Taraji Henson, the Hollywood star, also said that this show had her on a chokehold and she binged on it in one day. And I must confess that I also just couldn't stop watching. Like, I kept waiting for the next scene and the next scene. How was it for you working behind the scenes, creating it from scratch? Let's start with you, Gugu.
17: It was amazing. I mean, it's been a labor of love. It's been almost 3 years, actually, to the date of release of us working from development, creating the scripts. We had an incredible writing room led by Busi Zwane, first-time head writer. She was incredible, put together an incredible team. And it was just, I mean, from there, we'd all read the book, loved the book, were excited to bring this book to screen, and just came in with it, brought our own experiences, brought, you know, everything that we had to offer as well to the story. And I think the scripts were incredible. Putting together the team for production was a feat. And we were lucky enough to get the sort of people that we've always wanted to work with in some cases and always have worked with in other cases. So people that understand our vision. The team was incredible. From post-production, we had a group of four female offline editors who were just absolute rock stars. The composer, Zetu, like, it's just like an incredible celebration of African talent. And from the beginning right through to the end, everybody understood the assignment. Everybody loved and respected the type of work and the type of shows that we create. And I think everybody just brought some magic. You know, we can't forget the cast who elevated it, brought their gifts and their special little, you know, spice and nuances to the characters and really just let them live. It's been an incredible journey, and I think we've been doing this for a while, and to finally have a partner like Netflix that is very supportive, loves African stories, stands behind us and how we tell them. And then to get this kind of reaction to the world in you know, putting ourselves and our worlds and our stories out there. It's been absolutely incredible.
16: And you've said that a lot of the scenes that you see in the show are taken directly out of your lives. I'll come back to that, Gugu. Tuli, what is it that connected with you when you read Sue's book?
3: When I was reading the book, I'll speak for myself and I'll speak for the writing team, because when we came in, the first thing we did, obviously everyone had read the book and we spoke for some time at length about what it is we loved about the book and what it is excited us about being able to adapt the book. And as kind of sensational and scandalous as some of the things that Jonasi does are, all of us could relate. It felt grounded in a world that we not only knew, but that we lived in. It felt like all of us, everyone in the writing room, we were a core group of seven Black women. And all of us were like, yeah, jeepers. And when I read this, I was so scandalized. And it reminded me of this, you know, and my father this and my uncle this. And I remember when my brother, and I remember when my baby daddy, and this one time. And so I think that really is it, is even though it feels like it is so out of this world, it is in many ways so a part of the world and our lives and our lived experience. And of course, I think Sue penned it in a way that was so beautiful and so riveting that some of us even, you know, in the room were like, oh, you know, it's not until I was reading the book or not until we were discussing the material that you realize, oh, hey, wait, this is kind of like what happened with my grandfather. And, oh, yeah, hey, I did have a cousin who we thought was just our cousin, but then it turned out they were actually the sibling of my other cousin. And so, yeah, it just felt deeply, deeply relatable.
16: There have been criticisms on the storyline and the depiction of the characters. To just give you some of them, you know, from critics and reviewers, they point out that the central character isn't truly practicing recognized cultural or traditional polygamy. The Mail and Guardian in South Africa says that, you know, the show consistently chooses sensation over subtlety. Was this the message, though? Was this what you set out to depict, that change in, you know, from the traditional polygamy as it was understood in, you know, traditional African society to how it is being practiced now, Tuli?
3: You know, this is funny. A friend of mine, after watching the show just recently, 2 days ago, messaged me and said, Jonasi is not a polygamist. He is a perpetual cheat. And I said, you know, you can be both. Yes, polygamy exists traditionally the way it ought to be practiced. And like any system, like any institution, there are those who practice it as it's intended and as it should. And there are those who don't. Monogamy, you know, if this was a story about a monogamist who was also a cheater, I don't believe people would be saying, well, this is not traditional monogamy. You can't call it this. Jonasi is a cheater. And the story ours is not to say this is what polygamy ought to be. Ours is to reflect a part of our reality. It's not a condemnation of polygamy. It's not a affirmation of polygamy. It's to say, here is this one man and the way that he did things. And from the response that we've received, I think what is evident is that Jonasi is not an isolated incident. Jonasi walks amongst us. There are many Jonasis in the world who are not operating with full transparency. I think if someone took this as us saying this is what polygamy is and engaged with the show just on that basis, there would be a lot that they would be missing out on, and missing out on a great opportunity to really look at what's happening in the world and engage with a lot of what people are going through.
16: And Gugu, you have said that you famously came from a very polygamous family. And I wonder how much Sue's story resonated with your own life.
17: I don't know that the story resonated with my life exactly. But the subject of polygamy, I think, is something that I'm very much... I grew up, I'm a product of polygamous unions. And so it's a subject that I know, I've lived, I've seen up close. And so, as we said, like, everybody came into the writing room and we brought ourselves, we brought our experiences, we brought everything we could into it. And that includes how I grew up. That includes watching my father. That includes the relationships that I saw him have. So I think, you write what you know, as they say in our industry. And so we did bring ourselves into it. The Jonasi as a particular character, whether I saw similarities there, I think that's a bit more tricky. I didn't really, like, he's quite an over-the-top kind of crazy character. But yeah, I mean, it definitely formed part of the creative process.
16: And he really is. There's just so much scandal. And, you know, one of the criticisms has also been that it's a weak take on patriarchy and its enablers, and women are reduced to basically reacting to, you know, the next scandal of the main character. What do you say to that, Gugu?
17: Look, the critics must criticize. That's their job. Like, so I'm just like, keep talking and then call me when you've done something that we can also criticize. But, you know, everybody has their opinion. I think the problem with a single story, and I think from Africa, we suffer the sort of issue of having single stories on topics, is that I can't satisfy everyone. We can't tell every single story and give every type of perspective in this one show. So we chose a perspective. It was based on a novel that we loved, and we kept true to that story and true to the story that we wanted to tell. I think it's resonated with a lot of people. I think it's hit home and struck chords with a lot of people. But I can never try, you know, certain criticism you listen to and you're like, you know what, that's fair. And that I'm going to take on and, you know, apply to the next project. But a criticism that wants me to take that point of view or that point of view or that point of view is a tricky one for me. I can't take everybody's point of view. And we took a particular one. We stayed true to it. And we are very proud of the product that we made at the end of the day. I think it's not perfect. Nothing is. And let the critics criticize. Everybody needs to earn their salary.
16: You're listening to the interview from the BBC World Service. I binge-watched The Polygamist on Netflix shortly before interviewing the executive producers, sisters Gugu Zumanube and Tuli Zuma, virtually. From the opening episode, I couldn't help gasping or shouting in shock at the storyline or plot twist. It's intense, replete with scandal right from the first scene, but also surprisingly relatable upon reflection, especially in modern urban Africa, a society in transition, perhaps torn between pre-colonial culture and the realities of modernity and globalization. The Zuma sisters also have a famous father, Jacob Zuma, who married his fifth and sixth wives while president and in the presence of his other spouses. I remember watching him dancing with gusto wearing the traditional Zulu leopard skin outfit during one of the ceremonies. It's the context that makes the much-talked-about gripping show feel like a mirror in today's sub-Saharan Africa. Okay, let's return to my conversation with Gugu Zumanube and Tuli Zuma. The intensity of it, you know, just when you're getting to know the characters, they hit you with something and then there's a plot twist and, you know, there's just a huge amount of shock in almost every episode. Was that intentional, Tuli?
3: It was. So at the end of the day, we're telling a story and it is existing on a streaming platform in which we want to take the audience on a ride and we want them to stay with us. And so I think, of course, when you look at the 22 episodes back to back, it is kind of very explosive and very shocking. And I think if you played those 22 episodes over 20 years, what you have is someone's life that is so normalized in our society that you don't even realize how wild it is. And I think that's part of some of the conversations I've been having and the feedback I've gotten is, you know, you watch it and you go, whoa, that is too much. You guys did too much. You did too much. But then the more people sit with it, they go like, oh yeah, yeah. Actually, I do remember when I was 8, this one thing happened between my parents. Sure. And then this, when I was 17, I remember finding out that my two cousins were actually siblings. And I remember. So of course, it's a TV show. It's a story told for a particular format. It has to keep you engaged. It's not a documentary. It's a telenovela. And so, yes, that was intentional for the format. And if you pull it out, and if these weren't 22 episodes, but they were 22 years, I think what you'd find and the conversation that has been happening is, yeah, this is life. And I think that's the strength of the show, actually, seeing it like that, no holds barred, go, go, go, the way it's put together like that, enables people to go, oh, wait, some of the stuff that happened to me was actually wild. That actually isn't normal. It's like, you know, but I was a frog in a pot with the heat being turned up slowly, so I never noticed. But with the show, you're thrown right into boiling water and you go like, wait, this isn't normal. This isn't comfortable. And so, yes, that was the intention. And I think it still points to a lived reality.
16: And the other lived reality as well is HIV and AIDS. Southern Africa is the most affected region of the world by HIV and AIDS. But there has been some critique also of how the subject is handled in the show. with the wife of the main character, Joyce, going to get somebody who has HIV to have relations with her husband in order to pass the infection on to him. Were you setting out to achieve a shock factor?
17: No, I don't think we were setting out to achieve a shock factor. So like Sue was saying, I mean, we grew up in KZN in the 90s.
16: KwaZulu-Natal province.
17: Yes, sorry, KwaZulu-Natal province in South Africa in the 90s. HIV and AIDS was doing there what they were predicting it would do in 20 years' time in sub-Saharan Africa. It was decimating that province. So we grew up with uncles, with family members, with cousins, with aunts. With the disease, we were going to funerals on a Tuesday and finding there's seven others right next to you. The disease was decimating the province. We grew up with people who had weird beliefs around the disease, who wouldn't seek medical attention when they should and when it could have saved their lives. We're in a context now in South Africa where HIV infections are on the rise, and there's a sense to which a lot of the younger people who maybe didn't live through what we lived through, who maybe didn't get the messaging that we got, treating this disease in a light and callous way that is alarming to us, is alarming to the health department in South Africa, which is why a lot of them jumped on the sort of the polygamous messaging to bring about messaging around HIV and AIDS. So we take it seriously, and it was something that has seriously affected all of us. I think in the context of the story, number one,

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1: Take, like, multiple sexual partners with unprotected sex is a massive danger, and it can bring about a certain context. Of course, in the show that we created, which wasn't necessarily the way the book was structured, Joyce came out with a mission. Joyce was stuck. She was a woman who was stuck and felt like she was out of options. In the first episode, she mistakenly lights something on fire. It creates this fire and puts in her mind this idea that this guy could have died, and what would that mean for my life? And from that episode on, she goes about trying to kill this man who has visited so much trauma and pain on her life. She does multiple things to try. They don't work. And in the end, she says, you know what? Let me use something that his behavior could have brought about anyway. And I think she says that at some point that, I don't know what your status was. The way you were moving, it's quite possible you were infected already, but this is what I did, right? I think it was used for, you know, the story to give us great cliffhangers and all of that. We weren't using HIV as purely a sensational tool. I think we were trying to drive home a message and, of course, create plots and drama in our story as well. And I think it's a subject we take very seriously, and I think it's a subject that is very serious in South Africa right now, and I think there are lessons to be learned from these characters and the choices that they made, yeah.
2: So what next? How are you planning to build on the popularity of this show?
1: We are just trying to take a moment and breathe it in and enjoy what's happening right now. I think discussions about what next will come, but we're not quite there yet.
2: Tuli?
3: Absolutely. It's this show has been a long time coming, like Gugu said. 3 years we're working on it before its release. And so it's been out in the world about 3 weeks, and we really are just enjoying having it living and breathing in the world, having people engage with it, hearing what everyone has to say. That really is, we don't want to skip over this part too fast. And so we're really just taking it all in and really appreciative to everyone who has taken the time to give it a try, give it a shot, to watch it, and even more for the people who then take to the socials to share their views on it, whether it's criticisms that they have or praise of the show. We really have been so humbled by the engagement and the interaction and the support we've received.
2: Thank you for listening to The Interview. You'll find more in-depth conversations on The Interview wherever you get your BBC podcasts, including episodes with Kenyan businesswoman Jennifer Riria, astronaut Victor Glover, and Hinge dating app CEO Jackie Jantos. Until next time, bye for now.
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0: Danielle Jałowiecka. Wildfires have killed at least 11 people in Spain's southern province of Almeria. Several victims were found in their cars. Witnesses say the fire was caused by a downed power line during a heatwave. France is activating an extreme heat emergency plan for the first time in all areas. 9 departments in western France are being put on the highest heatwave alert today. Cooling centres will be opened to shelter the most vulnerable. The International Energy Agency says that the escalation this week in the conflict between the US and Iran has cast a shadow over the outlook for global oil markets. The IEA had forecast that the agreement between Washington and Tehran last month to end their conflict and fully reopen the Strait of Hormuz would lead to a significant rise in oil supply in the coming months. Japan's lower house of parliament has passed a bill aimed at averting a looming succession crisis for the imperial family. The bill would allow women to keep their imperial status after marriage and for the imperial family to adopt scores of distant male relatives, but women will still not be allowed to reign as emperor. Russian officials say a fire at an oil refinery in the Krasnodar region has been extinguished. The Ilsky oil refinery, one of the biggest in southern Russia, had been struck in a Ukrainian drone attack. 2,000 lawyers in Nicaragua have had their licenses revoked without explanation. The UN said the move would shut down the last remaining route for legal defence against the authoritarian government of Daniel Ortega. The budget airline EasyJet has agreed in principle to a near $8 billion takeover by the US firm Apollo. It comes just days after the carrier accepted a lower offer from rival US suitor Castle Lake, potentially opening the door to a bidding war for one of Europe's biggest airlines. Both companies have until next month to make firm bids or walk away. BBC World News.
1: Hello, and thank you for joining me on Inside Science from the BBC World Service. I'm Tom Whipple. This week, we've got rumbles from the deep as part of the world-encircling mid-ocean ridge springs into life to give birth to a new bit of sea floor. We're also asking the question, is a self-replicating fatty blob named after a potato dead or alive? And we're considering the science of a subject more important than mere life and death. Football, of course. All that, and Lizzie Gibney from Nature is here too to tell us about the most interesting other research published this week. Lizzie, please tell me that for once it involves complex metabolic analysis of Carthaginian elephants.
2: How did you know?
1: Oh, at last, thank God.
2: That's what everyone's been waiting for.
1: Marvellous. Well, we'll hear more about that later, but first, they are small, they are fat, they are blobby. They certainly aren't clever. But they are making a lot of clever people very excited. Because in a lab in Minnesota, these fat blobs made more blobs of fat. They made more of themselves. The spud cells, as they were known, had followed the genetic instructions they themselves contained and divided. And for some biologists, it was a Spudnik moment, because these cells had no ancestors. We had made them, along with their DNA, from scratch. This was life. Well, not quite life, but we'll get on to that. What it was an advance in a field that hopes one day to harness life to our ends, to make fuel, food, even vaccines. So, what's going on? Fortunately, Kai Kupfer-Schmidt knows all about it and is with me. Kai, what have they done?
3: Right, so I should probably preface that we really only know what they say they have done. What these researchers around Kate Adamala at the University of Minnesota did was to publish a 190-page manuscript online. It hasn't been published in a peer-reviewed journal yet, so a lot of researchers are still kind of trying to assess what to make of it. But in that manuscript, they present what is essentially, like you described, a little droplet of water with a set of, you know, specifically chosen molecules and a tiny genome, and that's surrounded by a simple membrane. And this little drop, which they call a spud cell, they say that can eat, grow, and divide. And they say themselves that this is not, you know, alive, but it is the closest researchers have come to just building a living cell in a lab from scratch. And that's why it has so many other scientists really excited.
1: I mean, how does it do it? This idea that you can have a small blob of watery fat and it can make more of itself is astonishing. How physically is it doing this?
3: Right. And that's where it gets really interesting because, I mean, researchers have tried for a long time to build something like this, right? The idea is that if life is essentially a chemical process, you should be able to put together, you know, the right chemicals and recreate life. But when you get to the details, getting a cell to divide, for instance, is incredibly complicated. So if you think about it, if a bacterium divides, it does so many different things. So it has to replicate its genome. It has to pull it to different sides of the cell. And then the cell elongates. And then you get like a new cell wall that starts to build in the middle. And you get this ring that slowly constricts until you have these two daughter cells. Now, what Kate Adamala did was to try and bypass all of this because it is incredibly complicated. And instead, she put the instruction in the genome for a very simple molecule that basically when the cell produces it, it goes into the membrane on the outside of the cell and it sticks out this little anchor. And then when Adamala adds a specific protein to the mix, that protein binds to that little anchor. And it's a really big protein. And now you can imagine if you just have a lot of really big proteins that are kind of like studded on the outside of the cells that are jostling for space, it basically creates this tension that starts bending the membrane. It essentially tears the cell apart, right? And so that is the way that they have tried to find a very simple way to make this blob divide that is encoded in the genome without having to replicate this entire complicated machinery that cells normally use.
1: Is this useful?
3: I would say that is not the primary goal here. I think the idea is that this is the stepping stone. So she says living cell is like a dreamliner, right? It's this incredibly complicated jumbo jet and biologists don't really have the plans for it. They don't know how exactly it works. What she's doing is the opposite. She's building this very simple system from the ground up where she knows exactly what every molecule does. She compares that to kind of this very simple flyer that the Wright brothers built. So something that can barely fly for a few seconds, but you know exactly how it was built. And the idea is that this will be useful in eventually getting to building something that can actually fly. So in this case, a cell that lives and where you know exactly what every part of it does, and that allows you to then rebuild it to your specifications. So the long-term goal here is to have cells produce everything that you kind of could want to produce. How far away that is, how realistic that is, those are all questions that I think we can't really answer right now.
1: Lizzie, you've been listening into this. If this is our Wright brothers moment for this field called synthetic biology, if it's sort of taking flight now, what does that mean? Why is it interesting and exciting?
2: Well, I mean, so this paper in particular is just technically quite brilliant. Like, it's very hard to engineer all these different parts together. So I think other researchers are just very impressed by this feat. And it's also really cool because this way of building a cell from the ground up has not really been explored to the same extent as some other attempts to make artificial life. So previously they've tried to take something already living and strip it back, take out genes until you get to just what is absolutely essential, the very minimal cell you need. But as Kai says, like, living systems are incredibly complicated. So this is just much more simple because you've built it all from scratch. You know exactly what's there. You've got this super clean system that you can study. And of course, also, The idea is someday they could be useful, not this, you know, this is a very rudimentary platform, but the idea is that you might be able to make biological factories. Like, already E. coli is used, like a genetically engineered version of E. coli is used to make insulin. So the idea is maybe if you could completely control your artificial cell, you could program it to create all kinds of things that are otherwise scarce or hard to make, you know, biofuels or make medicines. So, you know, long way down the line, there are a lot of possibilities.
1: You were very confident at the top, Kai, and you said this isn't life. So I presume you know what life is.
3: Fair point. I mean, you know, people always end up pointing to that, you know, famous definition of pornography. You know it when you see it. In this particular instance, I know when it's not alive. And that's partly just, this is still completely dependent on feeding it specific other little blobs, essentially, that have all the molecules that a cell needs to sustain itself. And after a few cycles, it runs out of steam. Like, this is very far from something where you would say, oh, it can sustain itself or it can even evolve. And I think that's, for a lot of researchers, that's kind of the magic barrier, because when you have something that is self-sustaining enough to start evolving, then you can potentially basically offload a lot of problems to evolution.
1: Lizzie, look, between journalists, we like to talk about Frankenstein scientists doing mad and hubristic things. Are there any ethics worries about this at this stage at all?
2: Well, at this stage, we're okay. As Kai says, this cannot reproduce by itself, you know, left alone for a given amount of time. That is the big worry with artificial life, is that it could reproduce, escape into the wild and have these kind of unknown effects. That absolutely cannot happen here. But, you know, it is the kind of thing where we should probably be laying groundwork for the future, because I'm not sure that the regulations that we have at the moment are really fit to deal with that kind of stage that we might reach where, yeah, you have this kind of artificial life that is able to reproduce, that is able to evolve. The laws, certainly here in the UK, the regulations are all around genetically modified organisms. And, you know, they're just built for something completely different. So this is something that researchers and regulators probably do need to start thinking about.
1: Kai, practically, what do you think we should be looking out for that says there's real progress and this has become something that's important and useful?
3: That's a really good question. I think a system where you integrate these things well enough that they can sustain themselves over longer periods of time. And then, like I said, the question of evolvability, like, do you get selection? Then you're really cooking, I think, because then you start to have the ability to, like, go into certain directions. You know, I'm much less worried, to be honest, about this going wrong in the sense of, like, a cell escaping the lab or doing anything like that. I think it's a science fiction author that I like, Ted Chiang, I think. He said, you know, a lot of the fears about new technologies are really fears about how they will be used in capitalism. And that's, I think, something that we also need to have a debate about. You know, if living cells at some point become a kind of commodity, how does ownership look like? Like, who has control over that? I think a lot of the same debates that we're seeing with AI. And I thought it was interesting that the researchers who did this set up a nonprofit organization that is supposed to look at these questions. And they said that they had looked very closely at what happened with OpenAI about kind of the ownership of that nonprofit as well, to make sure that it can't just be turned suddenly into a, you know, for-profit company. So there's a lot of questions around that I hope, you know, we'll use the time that we have, which is probably still a lot of time, to debate.
1: Thank you very much, Kai. But Lizzie, you stay around. You've been scouring journals looking for the best other news stories of the week. And incredibly, I intuited that this might be an elephant-based one.
2: So, as you hinted at the top, this is a paper that's kind of to do with history as well as science. So this is in the proceedings of the National Academy of Science this week, and it's some researchers at the University of Oxford and Jena in Germany. It's about famous Carthaginian military leader Hannibal.
1: He crossed the Alps?
2: He did cross the Alps in 3rd century BC. He was invading Italy. Historians debate why he took these famous war elephants. And again, that's not what we're going to get into today, but we're going to look at the exact route that he took over the Alps. So that is still a bit of a mystery. There are a bunch of possible paths that he might have taken and it wasn't well documented. And this is where science is here to help.
1: So, okay, so how can science possibly help with the route that Hannibal took over the Alps?
2: So what these researchers did was they tried to effectively figure out which of the four possible routes was the most efficient. And they're all pretty awful routes, I should add. So very harsh terrain. This was October, kind of end of September, October, that they were travelling for 2 weeks. There was ice, you know, extremely steep. And so the researchers are calculating how much energy that would have taken. What was the toll on this trip of the 40,000 men, I think 7,000 cavalry and 37 elephants. So they factored in things like how long the route was, how steep the route was, and they used models of real modern African elephants to estimate how much
1: energy. And it takes a lot to feed an elephant.
2: It's hundreds of kilograms of plant life a day to feed an elephant. So they effectively realised that this wasn't possible. You know, you can't carry that much food on the trip. That wasn't there for them to eat. So they were all going to be using up their reserves, their kind of fat reserves. And they found that there was one out of the four possible routes, the Col de la Traversette, that was the least, used the least energy. Until today, that has been some historians' kind of favourite, but I think overall they were leading towards this other route. So now this adds some evidence that maybe if Hannibal was sensible, that's the route he would have taken.
1: But he would have had to have known. He would have had to have done a metabolic calculation for elephants.
2: Well, I don't think he was doing like bioenergetics calculations, but he was, I mean, he's known as being this incredibly good tactician. You know, he was a great military leader. He would have known that an army marches on its stomach and probably would have been familiar, or at least had people who were familiar with elephants, and would have spoken to travellers about the route. So the researchers here suggest that this kind of adds weight. It doesn't prove anything, but it adds weight to the idea that Hannibal picked this specific route.
1: And is this a resolvable problem?
2: Not via bioenergetics, no. but this is, you know, it's giving an extra clue. And also what I thought was pretty interesting was it shows that actually elephants were not as balmy an idea as you might think. You know, we always go, in my head anyway, went like, why on earth do you take elephants across the Alps? Surely they're like these tropical animals. But actually they showed that over this journey, elephants would have used up about 4% of their fat reserves. And that was compared to about 9% in the horses and 19% in the people. And the soldiers. So a lot of the army, very sadly, over the longer journey, only about half of them made it to the other side, right? Whereas I think all or almost all the elephants did. So actually, elephants were probably quite a good choice. They have so many, you know, fat reserves that actually, you know, they were able to survive this very arduous journey.
1: If nothing else, we learn that elephants were unexpected alpinists. And that's the kind of heady heights we take you to here on BBC Inside Science. And that rumbling heralds the arrival of Roland Pease with a tale of construction at the ocean floor.
4: Yes, it's the sound of new seafloor being born under the southern Indian Ocean. A key clue to plate tectonic theory 60 years ago was the realisation that the belts of volcanic ridges that thread the ocean all around the world actually separate the great plates of the world and are where new ocean floor grows at average rates of around centimetres per year. But that growth is episodic, and Jean, Arthur, Olive and colleagues hope to catch for the first time such an episode with hydrophones and other geo-instruments deployed around part of the Southeast Indian Ridge in early 2024.
5: That small bit of seafloor is actually part of a global boundary of plate tectonics, where we have two new tectonic plates that are forming and spreading apart from each other. So in this case, the Antarctic plate and the Australian plate. So it's quite remote, but the reason why we chose to focus on this piece of seafloor specifically is logistical in part, because there's a French research vessel that surveys these areas to resupply French scientific research stations. So we have a guarantee that a research ship will go to this area on a regular basis. And of course, the other reason is that it's a tectonic boundary that we know is quite active.
4: And so this is a place where what you're saying is new bits of seafloor are born along either side of this sort of margin.
5: That's right.
4: But that it doesn't happen continuously.
5: That's exactly right. So in the middle of the oceans, typically we have two tectonic plates that move apart from each other at a few centimeters per year. And so the mid-ocean ridge, which is the boundary between these two tectonic plates, is put under a lot of stress, right? It stretches continuously as the plates move apart. But the moments, the precise moments where new seafloor is being created actually occurs in episodes, in violent, sudden events that are very hard to predict, and during which we have the emplacement of new magma, lava flows, eruptions, and also slip-on faults that end up shaping seafloor relief.
4: And the good luck you had was that you'd only deployed these microphones quite recently when this event actually started.
5: Yes, we got extremely lucky. And so what was novel in our experiment was not just the hydrophones. It was to combine a whole series of geophysical instruments. So the hydrophones were here to tell us about the seismic activity, first and foremost. But we also deployed acoustic beacons from one tectonic plate to the other across the axis of the mid-ocean ridge. And the idea was that these beacons would ping each other and say, hello, I'm here. How much time does it take for sound to travel from one beacon to the other? And we could convert that to a distance. So we wanted to see the stretching, the horizontal stretching between plates over time. And then the third important piece in the network was this pressure sensor, which essentially measures the weight of the ocean column above the instrument. And the idea is that if the seafloor moves up, there will be less water weight acting on the sensor, so we'll see a pressure decrease. And if the sensor moves down because the ground is collapsing, we will see an increase in the weight of the water. So we can measure vertical displacements of the seafloor. So it's the first time that we have a complete seismo-geodetic instrumentation of the seafloor in this type of context.
4: And so this event started, and it started quite dramatically in April 2024, is that right?
5: That's right.
4: Give me a sense of, you know, how long did it last? How much movement was there? What were the earthquakes like? Just give me that sort of picture.
5: So in the evening UTC time, right? In the
4: London time, as it were.
5: I guess you could say London time, on April 26, 2024. So all seemed to be quiet in this part of the mid-ocean ridge. But at about 8 o'clock, we started to see a swarm of earthquakes right at the axis of the ridge. And this swarm started to migrate fairly quickly at 2 to 3 meters per second, first to the south and then to the north.
4: 2 to 3 meters a second?
5: That's right. So in about an hour, we saw a swarm of earthquakes that moved by about 10 kilometers. And so what we saw was basically slip on mid-ocean ridge faults, showing this propagating motion. So that's very typical of what we can see in places like Iceland, when fractures filled with magma propagate along the axis of the rift.
4: So this is sort of pushing up from underneath, as we saw, as you say, before we saw lava erupting in the southwest of Iceland in several episodes recently. There was all the sort of the creaking, as it were, of the rocks underneath.
5: And I would say that's really the propagation, the lateral propagation of the fissures, which in Iceland can happen over tens of kilometers. So that's how the event started. So moving swarms of earthquakes. And then our pressure sensor recorded that the seafloor started to go down. So very quickly, the center of the axial valley, so the central valley of the ridge, collapsed by about a meter in a matter of 40 minutes, which is extremely fast. And then it continued to collapse for several days at a slower rate. And over a course of several days, the entire valley floor seemed to collapse by 4 meters.
4: That's quite a lot. So that's basically, as the magma's coming up, it leaves a hollow underneath that it sinks into.
5: That's exactly right. We saw the motion of the first motion of the seafloor was tied to the propagation of the magma crack. So that's literally taking the magma from a magma pocket at depth and putting it in a fracture. So that drains the magma pocket and the seafloor above it collapses. And then eventually there's an open connection between the magma pocket at depth and the ocean. And we have lava that's pouring out at the seafloor. So a few hours into the event, when the swarms of earthquakes had stopped occurring, we started recording different sounds, which we call impulsive events. They're really sharp sounds that are interpreted as the sound that lava emits when it encounters seawater.
4: Wow.
5: There's lots of discussion as to what exactly that sound is and how it's produced, but it's generally interpreted as lava encountering water.
4: I mean, it would have been lovely to have had cameras there to see it.
5: Yes.
4: Come out. I mean, does it ooze out, or like those Icelandic ones, do you get these sort of fire fountains going? How does water pressure work? I'm bemused.
5: So that magma is pressurized, so it comes out with some velocity as it comes out of the seafloor. In our case, it probably built a ridge, a series of small mounds all along the axis. So we don't have any visual confirmation of this. The reason why we know there was lava at the seafloor is when we came back to the site about a year later, we mapped the area, right, with sonar from the ship, and we compared the map from 2025 to the map that we had done in 2024. And in places, the map was different by 100 meters.
4: Mm-hmm.
5: So the seafloor was lying 100 meters above what it used to be, which we interpreted as, well, a huge pile of lava up to 90 meters and 100 meters in places had come out of the seafloor.
4: These are instant hills, basically.
5: It's a lot, yeah. And so when you sum all this thickness, you end up getting about 160 million cubic meters of lava, which is fairly typical, in fact, for these types of mid-ocean ridges, but it's always spectacular to see it laid out on a map like this. And to be able to tie it so well with the geophysical observations.
4: And to hear the sound of it erupting.
5: Yes, absolutely.
4: I mean, that is a brief episode in the way that all the ocean floors grow, but you caught it as it happened.
5: Yeah, you could say that, or we're looking really at how it manifests on our timescales, right? At the timescale of a day, a week, or several years. And it surprised us, I would say, because it did show that these events of seafloor spreading, of extension, they're not purely magmatic. They're always hybrid between some component of tectonics, so fault activity, and magma emplacement. And in fact, if we want to understand how mid-ocean ridges operate long-term, we really can't separate these two processes. It's not faults on one side and magma on the other. They're really imbricated in the way they build the seafloor. So the degree to which, at the scale of a single event, like within a few hours, these two processes have a clear interplay, I think was somewhat surprising.
4: And during that episode, the team reckons up to 4 metres of seafloor was born along that 20-kilometre segment of ridge, about 40 years' worth of spreading in a matter of weeks. As you can read in the paper Jean-Arthur Olive and colleagues just published in Nature. Jean-Arthur is a geophysicist at the École Normale Supérieure in Paris. Tom.
1: Let's hear that rumbling again. Which is actually not an inappropriate introduction to our weekly visit to the World Cup, where we go, of course, not for the football, but the football science.
6: The World Cup is up and running.
7: When that shot goes in, you think, ah, it's OK. But he just completely misjudges the ball.
8: Gets rid of the ball, the referee goes to his whistle!
9: Nobody should ever have that much drama at 4 o'clock in the morning.
1: And this week, it's football science that has the potential to shake you up. The seismic rumbling that comes not from the seafloor, but from football stadiums as the crowd excitement grows. Lizzie Gibney, tell us what exciting, young and fresh scientific talent you have scouted out for us.
2: Right, this is a paper in Earth, Planets and Space, and it's about what football can teach us about preparing for earthquakes. So this is a paper from Japan, which is, of course, a very earthquake-prone country. But here they were studying artificial earthquakes, the earthquakes that are created when thousands of fans jump up and down at the same time.
1: So you can actually measure that?
2: You absolutely can, yes. And, you know, you can sync it with the audio, so you know the timing as well of your quite predictable waves that creates. So what they did here, this was a J-League football match in Tokyo. They put seismometers, the little seismic centres, around the stadium, around the area, kind of a few hundred metres away. And then they recorded what happened when these artificial earthquakes, these, you know, fans having a great time. And they used it to test how good their models are, right? So they have models that they use to predict how earthquake waves can propagate, like how fast they go, how quickly they die off. And of course, they use those to figure out what the impact of the earthquake is going to be. So here, the team were able to figure out kind of which was the better of two different models that they had by matching how the predictions from those models with the actual results that they got from this kind of quite predictable, controlled, football-induced seismic wave.
1: Were the waves from goal celebrations or chants?
2: You can see all of it, basically, on a seismometer. I think you have to be quite an expert at studying, though, because I've looked at some of these, and I'm like, I can't see where that... what are they looking at? But here it was particularly the chants. So when you had everybody doing something rhythmic, they were all jumping at the same time and they were singing, that was something that you could really hang on to and know that that was creating a very specific wave.
1: So does this mean that you could potentially check the score of a match?
2: This is what I was wondering myself. So actually, during the World Cup at the Seattle Seahawks Stadium, which has hosted 6 games, they also have seismic sensors installed. So you can, if you don't want to watch the game, you don't want to watch the minute by minute either, you could potentially just watch the live seismic sensor, kind of the needle buzzing up and down, and from that infer what you think is going on in the game.
1: I think that's how Inside Science listeners should do it. 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
2: We're on the blog of the Pacific Northwest Seismic Network instead.
1: And I do hope that Inside Science fans will be making some seismic noise as they support their team over the coming week. Unless, of course, they're Norwegians. No, you two, honest. Do join us next week for Inside Science with me, Tom Whipple, on the BBC World Service.
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12: Welcome to the newsroom. I'm Ankur Desai. Wildfires have killed at least 11 people in Spain's southern province of Almería as a heatwave continues across much of Europe.
13: The fire started and has spread very quickly. We have had to evacuate residents from Almucaisar and residents from Beda, and now we are heading towards the campsite.
12: Also on the programme?
14: Farming in Gaza, it's an incredibly difficult situation right now. The soil itself is exhausted, as are the farmers. No seeds, no fertilizer.
12: A special report on the huge challenges Gazans face to farm their way out of chronic food insecurity. The lower house of the Japanese parliament has passed a bill aimed at averting a succession crisis in the imperial family. And back in Britain for the first time in nearly 1,000 years.
15: I did well up a little bit seeing it taken off the lorry, so I imagine I'll probably be in floods of tears when I actually see it.
12: The Bayeux Tapestry arrives in London for an exhibition at the British Museum. After this update.
0: BBC News with Danielle Jałowiecka. Wildfires have killed at least 11 people in Spain's southern province of Almería. Several victims were found in their cars. Others had tried to escape as the fire spread. 19 people are unaccounted for. Here's Alison Freeman.
16: It seems that what's happened in this situation is that the area was being evacuated. Those that have died have not taken the recommended route to leave the area. Now, eyewitnesses are saying what they think has happened is that a power cable has come down. And when that power cable has come down, it sent fire spreading into a wooded area and caused even more fire and made it impossible for people to leave the area.
0: The International Energy Agency says that the escalation this week in the conflict between the US and Iran has cast a shadow over the outlook for global oil markets. The IEA had forecast that the agreement between Washington and Tehran last month to end their conflict and fully reopen the Strait of Hormuz would lead to a significant rise in oil supply in the coming months. Sebastian Usher reports.
17: As soon as the interim deal was finally signed between the US and Iran, a lot of the pressure on the global oil market eased. The International Energy Agency says that global supply rose by 4.1 million barrels a day last month, although that's still nearly 10 million barrels lower than the pre-war level. The price of oil has duly fallen, lessening the political pressure on President Trump over the economic fallout of the war against Iran. But once again, hostilities have spiked this week over the Strait of Hormuz. That's prompted the IEA to warn that its upbeat forecast for a continuing rise in oil supply over the coming months may be over-optimistic.
0: Japan's lower house of parliament has passed a bill aimed at averting a looming succession crisis for the imperial family. It allows women to keep their royal status after marriage, although it doesn't entertain the possibility of a woman emperor, despite the idea having wide public support in Japan. It means Emperor Naruhito's only child, Princess Aiko, will remain barred from the throne. The US Secretary of State Marco Rubio has invited ministers from more than 60 countries to a summit in Washington next week to discuss what his department is calling the resurgence of transnational far-left terrorism. Thomas Becker reports.
18: The meeting is expected to bring together ministers and senior officials from regions including Europe and Asia. US media, however, are reporting that many European leaders are unlikely to attend as they don't view left-wing political terrorism as a major issue. Some US officials voiced concern that the Trump administration is trying to use counter-terrorism tools to crack down on activists at home they view as left-wing extremists. Labeling them as terrorists can unlock investigative tools such as surveillance.
0: You're listening to The World News from the BBC. The authorities in the Philippines say at least 15 people have been killed by landslides caused by typhoon rainfall on the southern island of Mindanao. Typhoon Bavi is now heading for Taiwan, where more than 2,000 people have been evacuated. It's forecast to dump up to a metre of rain when it makes landfall. 2,000 lawyers in Nicaragua have had their licences revoked without explanation. Nicaraguan media reported that the lawyers were removed from the Supreme Court's registry, effectively stripping them of the ability to practice. The UN said the move would shut down the last remaining route for legal defence against the authoritarian government of Daniel Ortega and his wife Rosario Murillo. The budget airline EasyJet has agreed in principle to a near $8 billion takeover by the US firm Apollo. The agreement comes just days after the carrier accepted a lower offer from a rival US suitor, Castlelake, potentially opening the door to a bidding war for one of Europe's biggest airlines. Castle Lake made a series of offers for the British-based carrier, initially rebuffed by EasyJet. Both companies have until next month to make firm bids or walk away. The medieval Bayeux Tapestry, which documents the Norman-French invasion of England in 1066, has arrived in London for an unprecedented exhibition at the British Museum. The masterpiece was placed in a special container to avoid vibrations and maintain a steady temperature before leaving France for the first time in more than 900 years. Dr. Millie Horton-Inch is the exhibition curator.
15: It probably sounds a bit strange to be that excited about just seeing a lorry reverse into a loading bay and a box removed, but when you consider the object within it, how old it was, how close to the events it depicts it was made, and by people who lived through those events, it's really profound. I did well up a little bit seeing it taken off the lorry, so I imagine I'll probably be in floods of tears when I actually see it.
0: BBC News.
12: Hello, you're listening to the newsroom from the BBC World Service with me, Ankur Desai. Welcome to the programme. At least 11 people have died in a wildfire in southern Spain, where fire crews are working to bring one of the country's deadliest blazes under control. The authorities have said most of the victims appeared to be foreign tourists. The fire spread rapidly in a wooded area around the town of Los Galados in the province of Almería. Its mayor, Francisco Reyes, said the authorities were working hard to get people in areas still at risk to safety.
13: The fire started and has spread very quickly. We have had to evacuate residents from Almocaisar and residents from Beda. And now we are heading towards the campsite because the wind is blowing from the west and it's going to reach the campsite where we also have 400 to 500 people. We are very concerned because houses are burning.
12: A correspondent, Guy Hedgeco, joins us now from the Spanish capital of Madrid. Guy, just bring us up to speed with the latest, if you may.
19: Well, Ankur, as we heard there, that firefighters are struggling to deal with this fire in what are very hot and dry conditions, and also with high winds as well, which make it extremely difficult. But there are concerns that the death toll could increase further, potentially quite substantially further, because there are still 19 people unaccounted for, we're told, by the authorities. Of those who've been confirmed to have died in the fire, four are believed to be British, people who were travelling in a British car and seem to have been trapped by the flames last night. There are another seven who died when they were trying to escape the flames on foot. So there are concerns that the death toll might increase further, but several hundred people have been evacuated, taken to local sports halls, and the firefighters are battling the flames alongside members of the military as well.
12: And do we know much about the cause of this? I know there's a lot of consequences regarding the heat waves which are blazing across Europe at the moment.
19: Well, yes. I mean, of course, the very hot, dry conditions that we've been seeing across southern Europe, particularly across Spain over the last few days, will have contributed to this. And there has been a heat wave over the last few days. We're told by eyewitnesses and the authorities who believe that the cause of this may have been a power cable that fell near a road, and then that sparked a fire next to a forested area. And then with the high winds and the dry conditions, it just spread extremely quickly. That was yesterday afternoon. So that's the theory at the moment as to the cause of the fire.
12: And what's the reaction been as well? We heard just briefly there from the mayor. Anybody else?
19: Well, we've heard from officials, we've heard from Prime Minister Pedro Sanchez and the King and Queen of Spain, that they've all expressed condolences and their sadness at this tragedy. I think across Spain there is shock, because Spain is very used to wildfires at this time of year. I mean, last year we saw a record-breaking year in terms of the amount of land that was burned. But what people are not used to seeing here in the summer is people dying because of fires. That's relatively unusual, certainly in these kinds of numbers, 11 people dead. That has really stunned people here, I think, not just in the south of the country, but right across Spain.
12: Okay, Guy, thank you so much for your time. Appreciate it. Guy Hedgeco there, reporting from Madrid. After 4 days in two countries, the funeral procession of Iran's former supreme leader Ayatollah Khamenei has ended with his burial in the holy city of Mashhad. mourners had filled the city. The new supreme leader, Mojtaba Khamenei, has still not been seen since his father has been killed on the first day of the war. All of this took place after the US and Iran had traded strikes. The US says it hit 170 Iranian targets on Wednesday and Thursday, mainly near the Strait of Hormuz. Iran says it had retaliated by hitting Jordan, which hosts US bases. BBC Arabic talked to some Iranians about the new wave of airstrikes.
20: If war breaks out again, God forbid, what will be targeted this time? Ordinary civilians are left to live in a constant state of fear and anxiety.
21: People are truly exhausted by the situation.
22: Once again, the USA has shown its willingness to violate the ceasefire. My greatest regret is that we once considered the Gulf states our friends, but now they see us as enemies.
12: Well, watching this, Caroline Davies from Jerusalem, who I caught up with earlier.
23: The strikes in particular show that they are willing to risk a US response in order to show that they can still control the Strait of Hormuz, because, of course, this all started with those three ships that were travelling through the Strait of Hormuz being attacked, and the US blaming Iran, who never publicly acknowledged it, but were pointed to by several different countries. And if Iran did carry this out, I think, again, it shows that they really want to show that they can control who comes in and out through the Strait, because, of course, that is their trump card, essentially, in the negotiations. And at the same time, the US are aware that they don't want to have that appearance that this is all being dictated to by Iran. And so, of course, we've had a comment overnight by the US military who was saying Iran does not control the Strait and that the US has helped over 800 vessels through the Strait since May.
12: With the funeral being over now of the former supreme leader, will things change potentially in terms of some level of talks resuming between the two sides?
23: Well, yes, so at the end of the previous talks, the Iranians had said that there were not going to be any further talks until the funeral is over. So obviously the assumption is that then things might resume. Now, we haven't had anything publicly confirmed. There had been rumours talking about whether things might be held in Switzerland or in Pakistan. But again, we have not had any official confirmation about exactly what might be happening when the two sides might talk. Neither side have said that they are not going to engage in conversation and in talks yet. If you'll remember that President Trump at the same time is saying that the ceasefire was over, also said that his negotiators could continue to talk, even if, in his words, he thought it was a waste of time. But given everything that has happened in the course of the last few days, it really does look like they've even further to come back from to be able to find some form of common ground. Both sides are making these calibrations about how much economic pain or subsequent pain that they might be able to endure and what is the most important to them given that potential cost.
12: Caroline Davies reporting. You're listening to the newsroom from the BBC World Service. Now, when the Trump-backed Gaza peace plan came into effect last October, the UN reported that just 4% of Gaza's pre-war farmland remained both accessible and undamaged. 8 months on, Israeli forces continue to occupy much of the territory's agricultural land, leaving most Gazans dependent on aid or often unaffordable food markets. With access to fresh fruit and vegetables still limited, one seed bank in central Gaza is helping locals have more control of their own food security, as Theo White reports.
24: 2 years of war has not only devastated Gaza's infrastructure, its buildings and roads, but also its ability to feed itself. The food supply is unreliable, prices are high, and even for those who can afford it, there's little choice in what to eat.
25: We first started thinking about this project in 2013. In 2017, it officially began operating, and we started distributing seeds to farmers.
24: This is Salama Mahana. In response to the difficulties facing Gaza's food supply, he started a seed bank with his daughter Hanadi, funded by the International Committee of the Red Cross. Salama gives the seeds out to farmers, and they return the same number after the harvest. That way, the model keeps working year on year.
25: We even introduced farmers to heirloom seeds. Local seeds can withstand the drought, pests, and harsh weather conditions.
24: His goal is to give farmers what they need to produce a variety of produce locally. When Israeli forces advanced into Gaza in 2024, Salama and Hanadi's home was destroyed, along with the original seed bank. Now from a tent, they have started again. Shelves of seeds line the white tarpaulin walls. Each variety is held in a small container. The war, Hanadi says, has made their project even more important.
3: The war pushed most residents of the Gaza Strip toward agriculture, whether farming next to tents, in home gardens, or in rooftops for those who were not displaced. This was due to the high prices of vegetables in the market and their scarcity.
24: Youssef Alastal is one of the farmers working with the seed bank. He stood in blazing sunshine in a golden field of his own barley, but says he grows much more than this.
4: Right now, I have planted local arugula, parsley. I have planted two types of cowpeas, two types of okra, watermelon, molokhiya, pumpkin, corn and sunflower.
24: Youssef says he's dedicated a large part of his life to making Gaza more self-sufficient.
4: The Gaza Strip is besieged and completely closed. Some seeds were close to extinction, and some have already disappeared. So, we try to preserve them. We achieve self-sufficiency.
24: But this project accounts for only a tiny fraction of Gaza's food needs. The UK was among a number of countries last month to describe the aid coming into Gaza as insufficient, both in terms of quality and quantity. The Israeli authorities responsible for bringing aid into Gaza told us that, going by UN guidelines, they'd allowed four times the food needed into the territory since the ceasefire with Hamas was struck last year. The International Committee of the Red Cross says the situation isn't good enough. Foreign journalists aren't allowed into Gaza, so I talked to their spokesman in the territory remotely.
14: Farming in Gaza, there is very little space. The soil that is available has been reused again and again. The soil itself is exhausted, as are the farmers. And then on top of that, you have the restrictions and what is able to be brought in to support agriculture in Gaza itself. There are no seeds, no fertilizer, no nursery soil to support new seeds.
24: Despite these challenges, Hanadi and Salama's seeds are taking root across Gaza. Farmers in the territory, for now, have options.
12: Theo White with that report. The war in Gaza and specifically the action of Israel and its military since the Hamas attacks in October 2023 has led to much criticism, often from people in the public eye. One of them is the pianist Jason Gillam in 2024. He made comments about the Israeli-Gaza conflict at a concert in Melbourne. It backfired on him, and his employer, the Melbourne Symphony Orchestra, cancelled one of his concerts. He challenged that decision, taking out a workplace discrimination case, which he ended up losing. A correspondent in Sydney, Simon Atkinson, told Nick Mills more about the case.
5: This isn't a very kind of low-key solo recital that Mr. Gillam was giving on a Sunday morning in Melbourne in August 2024. And as part of this, he was premiering a piece called Witness, which was written by a composer, Connor Donetto, and he dedicated it to the journalists of Gaza. At the time he was giving this recital, he said that more than 100 Palestinian journalists had been killed by Israel forces since October 2023, and that Israel was carrying out targeted assassinations of prominent journalists. And he referred to this being a war crime in international law. And that number of journalists have been killed in Gaza since that time has more than doubled. So these are the comments that he made, and the concert continued. And then a couple of complaints came in the coming days.
6: And Melbourne Symphony Orchestra, what was their argument behind this?
5: They moved on to cancel a recital that Mr. Gillam was scheduled to do a few days later. There was then a backlash to that. About 500 people complained about this being scrapped, more than had sort of initially complained about the comments. But what they effectively said when this matter came to court, that they weren't responding to Mr. Gillam's political views, but more this was about who had control of the stage and that he was invited to perform for them, and it was a custom or practice that he shouldn't be making sensitive political or social issues while he was part of that performance. And the judge ultimately found that that was the case. They decided that he wasn't discriminated against under workplace law, that instead that the Melbourne Symphony Orchestra was within their rights to stop the performance, not because of their political beliefs, but because they were acting to protect, he said, the reputation of the organisation.
6: And briefly, Simon, what happens next? Is it possible to appeal?
5: It is possible to appeal. We had a very short statement from Mr. Gillam shortly after the verdict came down, saying he was disappointed that he needed more time to process the judgment before saying any more. So an appeal may well happen. The Symphony Orchestra put out a short statement as well. They maintained that they were merely seeking to have authority over what was said on their stage. They hoped to put the matter behind them and focus on their music.
12: Simon Atkinson reporting from Sydney. Japan's imperial family is in crisis. It's running out of male heirs currently. There are only three, and the emperor's younger brother and his son and the emperor's uncle, who is 90 years old. And women aren't allowed to succeed, which is why parliament has been debating a reform of the law. Let's get more on this from our Japan correspondent, Kurumi Mori, who joins me live now on the programme. So, Kurumi, for those who don't understand, why the crisis and what does this draft bill propose?
1: Yeah, hey there. So the crisis really stems from the lack of male heirs. This really speaks to the broader demographic picture of Japan. We're having a crisis of the aging population with a shrinking population. And it's being reflected here also with the imperial family. Under Japan's 1947 imperial household law, only men in the male bloodline can inherit the throne and take over. But as you said, there's only one young heir, which is Prince Hisahito. He's 19 years old. So this bill, they're hoping to try to widen who may be able to join as a member of the imperial family, and not necessarily to take the throne, but to help perform some of the duties. There are a lot of duties that the imperial family have to perform, a lot of attendances, a lot of public events. And so this is their way of hopefully kind of expanding the number of people who could take on a role as a representative of the imperial family.
12: Who could be eligible for that then?
1: Yeah, so this bill, hopefully, they want to make two important changes. First, to allow the imperial family to adopt men from former imperial branch families. There's about 11 imperial branch families, and that would really help widen this pool. It also would allow female members of the imperial family to stay royals and keep their title after marrying a commoner instead of automatically leaving the family. We saw a few years ago a princess leave the imperial family after she married a lawyer, a commoner, and moved to New York City. So we lost her entirely after she got married. And they're hoping that this bill will help keep more members in the family.
12: Just briefly, in about 25 seconds, if you could, we have a woman prime minister in Japan. So is it inconceivable that it could be a woman emperor one day? Why is there not that confidence?
1: Never say never. I would think it's entirely possible, but politically it's very difficult. We've had about 8 female emperors historically, but now that we're seeing a female prime minister elected, there's a lot of hope that we could have a female emperor, but there's a lot of conservatives, especially within the ruling LDP party. And so that male line is essential. They're saying the male line is essential to the monarchy's tradition, which makes it very hard to have a woman emperor at the moment.
12: Okay. Thank you so much for that update. Really appreciate it. Our Japan correspondent, Kurumi Mori, there. Now, scientists in Britain have developed a new non-invasive procedure to treat a serious condition which can affect identical twins during pregnancy. Twin-to-twin transfusion syndrome can happen when babies share a placenta, with one receiving more nutrients than the other, putting the life of both at risk. With a potential new treatment, high-powered ultrasound waves are fired into the placenta to seal the blood vessels instead of laser surgery. Bryony Garrett's identical girls were saved using this treatment. She told us how she felt when she was first given the diagnosis of her twins' condition.
2: It was devastating. It was sort of awful. It was the worst moment of my life, to be honest with you. And being diagnosed, I was only at 12 weeks and they were already at stage 3. So it was very dire. And the conversations were really directed towards elective abortion and all these things that just to me sounded horrific and just not something that I was really wanting to go through at all. And the laser treatment was also unavailable to me. And I was very blessed that the consultant I saw in Bristol was aware of Dr. Lee's and the trial and put me forward, and thank God that he did. You know, the risks were low. The worst risk was that nothing was going to work, and I was already in that place. So for me, there was nothing to lose.
12: Professor Christoph Lees, who Bryony mentioned there, is the head of fetal medicine at Imperial.
7: We've shown that we can target the blood vessels in the placenta that cause the condition, and we can do that safely. We haven't yet shown that in all cases it's a treatment that can work, so that's the next phase. This was a very early phase treatment. And in Brani's case, as she said, there were clear signs that it worked after we were able to use it. But, you know, we need to do a much bigger study to see that it is clinically effective. The other treatment is a laser treatment, which, of course, is invasive. So it's a little telescope that pierces into the mother's womb, into the amniotic sac. But fortunately, with this treatment, we don't have to do that. So it's very, very high power focused sound waves, ultrasound waves rather, that can manage to stop blood flow in a little blood vessel.
12: Now, in the programme, with the return of a special piece of artwork that has come back to the UK for the first time since it's believed to have been created here nearly 1,000 years ago. The Bayeux Tapestry depicting the moment in 1066 when William the Conqueror from France conquered, England at the Battle of Hastings, having arrived back on British soil. Now, it was embroidered in the southern city of Canterbury, also it's believed, and then taken to Bayeux in northern France. It's been loaned to Britain in a historic agreement signed by the British and French governments. The tapestry, all 70 metres of it, is on display at the British Museum from September to July. And the museum expects 1 million visitors during a 10-month run, which would make this one of its most popular exhibitions ever. Our cultural media editor, Katie Razzle, spoke to us from outside the British Museum, where she saw the lorry with the tapestry arrive overnight.
8: It's here for 9 months. The reason, the practical reason why it's come here at this point is because the Bayeux Museum, where it is housed, well, that is being renovated. So it shut down. The tapestry had

0: Inside Science rumbles into action in a moment with earth-shaking claims that a team has created a kind of synthetic cell with the ability to replicate itself. But is it alive? And we hear the birth of new seafloor as submarine volcanoes burst into life.
1: We started recording sound that lava emits when it encounters seawater, and a huge pile of lava up to 100 meters in places had come out.
0: Living Science on Inside Science coming up.
2: BBC News with

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1: And so finally, all these years on, it has happened, but there was some disquiet in France, in parts of France, amongst certain people about it moving, but they made absolute care of this item and all the security protocols and all the dry runs that they did to make sure it was going to be here safely. But, you know, they've taken it inside there. It's going to sit there for a few days. Then they're going to open it out and take a look at it. And obviously, I think after that, once they discover there is no damage, if they do, that is when people will really be able to relax.
2: Lord Peter Ricketts is the British envoy for the loan of the Bayeux Tapestry and a former British ambassador to France. He thinks it's an important moment in the sometimes difficult relationship between the two countries.
3: This reminds us that we are two old nations who have come together to share a history together that binds us together. And it's a more iconic object in the UK than it is in France, because it's the foundation story of our modern history. You know, the Normans arrived, they changed our language, our food, our architecture, our sovereign. In France, it wasn't the same impact at all. So I think Emmanuel Macron understood that by lending it to the UK, it would be very, very powerful here. Thousands and thousands of children would learn, which they probably don't now, about the history of that period, and therefore it's a way of expanding the relationship beyond the ups and downs of the day-to-day.
2: But Didier Rechner, who is the editor of the online magazine about art and heritage called Tribune de l'Art, is totally against the whole project.
4: I am against this decision, you know. We are gambling with a work of art which is 1,000 years old, and there is no equivalent anywhere in the world. So it's a gambling, and I don't think you can gamble with such a work. The point is, they don't know how the tapestry, which is an embroidery, actually, they don't know what will happen when they unpack it, and afterward there is a return back. And they did all they could, but they didn't study the way the tapestry react with the vibrations. They don't know at all. So they did what they could, but it's a grumbling.
2: That was Didier Rechner there. And if you are going to go and check it out and you're passing through London, then it'll be on display from September until July. Thanks for listening to this edition of The Newsroom from the BBC World Service with me, Ankur Desai, and of course from the team. Enjoy the rest of your day.
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0: This is the BBC World Service, and coming up after the news, the global story. This week, Iran buried its former supreme leader, Ayatollah Khamenei, after a funeral procession that lasted 6 days, while still exchanging strikes with the US. The peace between the two is fragile at best. At worst, it could be over. Is the on-again, off-again conflict between Iran and the US the new normal? Join me, Tristan Redman, in 2 minutes.
1: BBC News with Jane Steele. At least 11 people have died in a wildfire in the Almería region of southern Spain. Several victims were found in their cars. Hundreds of emergency responders are working to contain the blaze, which appears to have been caused by a downed power line. France is activating an extreme heat emergency plan for the first time in all areas. 9 departments in western France are being put on the highest heat wave alert today. Cooling centres will be opened to shelter the most vulnerable. The International Energy Agency says that the escalation in the conflict between the US and Iran has cast a shadow.

0: shadow over the outlook for global oil markets. The IEA had forecast that the agreement between Washington and Tehran last month to end their conflict and fully reopen the Strait of Hormuz would lead to a significant rise in oil supply in the coming months. Japan's lower house of parliament has passed a bill aimed at averting a looming succession crisis for the imperial family. The bill would allow women to keep their imperial status after marriage and for the imperial family to adopt scores of distant male relatives. But women will still not be allowed to reign as emperor. At least 15 people have been killed by landslides caused by typhoon rainfall on the southern island of Mindanao in the Philippines. The storm is now heading for Taiwan, where it's forecast to dump up to a metre of rain. The American aviation pioneer Wally Funk, who set an age record for space travel, has died. She was 87. In the early 60s, she was denied the chance to become a NASA astronaut, despite outperforming all the male candidates. She finally achieved her dream in 2021, when she became the oldest person at the time to travel to space on the inaugural Blue Origin rocket. BBC News.
1: The coffin of Ali Khamenei, Iran's former supreme leader killed by Israel in February, has been on a processional tour this week of holy sites in Iran and Iraq.
2: Huge crowds line the streets in Karbala in Iraq. The coffin was passed over a sea of hands. Funeral events have lasted all week.
1: The government has its opponents inside Iran, but some of Khamenei's supporters are angry.
3: Very soon, you will see the sign of revenge at the top of the White House. And soon, the color of the White House will change the same as the color of my flag.
2: Three of Khamenei's sons wept over the coffin in Tehran. Their brother, Mojtaba, the new supreme leader, wasn't with them. He has not been seen since the death of his father. The BBC's Lise Doucette has been in Tehran.
4: Does it bother you that nobody knows where Mojtaba Khamenei is?
5: He's in my heart. He's in my heart. And I hope that he was safe from Netanyahu and Trump.
1: Meanwhile, the US and Iran have launched new back-and-forth strikes. The peace between them is fragile at best. At worst, it could be over. From the BBC, I'm Tristan Redman in London.
2: And I'm Sumi Somaskanda in Washington, D.C., standing in for Asma Khalid. Today on The Global Story, is the on-again, off-again conflict between Iran and the U.S. the new normal?
1: Well, hello, everyone. If you've been listening to The Global Story this week, you might have noticed a distinct lack of Asma Khalid. And that is because Asma's taking some very well-deserved holiday for the summer, some vacation. And so I'm very pleased to say that we are joined in her absence off the subs bench by Sumi Somaskanda from Washington, D.C. Sumi, so great to have you with us. Could you introduce yourself, please?
6: Yeah, I'm Sumi Somaskanda. I'm also based here in Washington, D.C., like Asma. I'm a chief anchor on the BBC News Channel, so you might see some of our programs there if you're an avid BBC viewer. And I also host our U.S. politics podcast, The President's Path. But I'm really happy to be filling in for Asma this week. Thanks for having me.
1: It's so great to have you, Sumi, coming in the attacking midfield role.
6: Put me in, coach.
1: Yeah. Oh, no. Reliable attacking midfielder. But in the striker role today, we have Parham Gobadi from the BBC Persian Service. So great to have you back, Parham. Welcome.
7: It's a pleasure to be back again on this program.
1: We're delighted to have you. Should we kick things off? Sumi.
6: Yes, Parham, all week we've had these funeral events and processions in Iran and also in Iraq. And it's actually quite unusual in Islamic tradition to have a funeral so long after the death of the person. And Khamenei was killed on the first day of the U.S.-Israeli war on Iran. So why was there this delay and what have authorities said?
7: So after the signing that memorandum of understanding, Donald Trump said that we've given them a week to get done with this funeral because they wanted to do it in several locations, including, you know, Najaf and Karbala in Iraq, which are two locations that host two important Shiite shrines. So they needed this space and time and security to be able to do that. That's one reason. The other reason, which is really interesting, is that they took Khamenei to another country. A head of a state funeral was held partly in a different location in a different country. And that's, again, because of the proximity. That's because Iranians are trying to project their soft power, that it's not only Iranians who like him, according to the state, but also the Shiites in other countries. And we still have our supporters. Yes, Hezbollah is diminished. Yes, our Hamas is really weakened, but we still have power and we still have our supporters.
1: Parham, back in Cold War days, there was something called Kremlinology, which was the art of deciphering what was happening inside the Kremlin. And often it was based on events that would happen in Red Square, and people would look at who was standing where and who was up and who was down. There have been people who've been significantly not at the funeral this week. Mojtaba Khamenei was not there, the supreme leader. What have the events of this last week told us about who's actually in charge in Iran right now?
7: You're absolutely right. Mojtaba Khamenei was absent again. We haven't seen him. We haven't heard him at all since he was reportedly wounded in the strike that killed his father. But his three brothers were present at the funeral. But apart from that, another really interesting and significant absent people in this funeral was the ex-Iranian presidents. Only one of them actually took part maybe in the later days, Ahmadinejad, the controversial Iranian president. But the rest of them were not even invited. So that's also really important. That shows that Revolutionary Guard has managed to consolidate power after Khamenei's death. And not only it has not weakened them, but it has also strengthened Revolutionary Guards. Because let's not forget Mohammad Bagheri Gharibov, who people know him as the chief Iranian negotiator or Iranian speaker of the Iranian parliament. He comes from the Revolutionary Guards. The head of the Revolutionary Guard right now, Ahmad Vahidi, during Ahmadinejad, was in his cabinet. So it's like a revolving door. They go from the government to the Revolutionary Guards, and now they hold the power.
1: When you saw the funeral unfolding, did you see the Khamenei family being central to proceedings or peripheral?
7: So when they were saying the prayer over his dead body, the three sons were present there, and they were in the first line, standing in the first line. And that shows that the family is still present and they are there. We haven't seen Mojtaba, but when his brothers are there, that's also sending a message that's significant. So it shows that Khamenei's family is not gone. But the other significant thing that happened was that on the first day, when different delegations appear to pay tribute from Saudis to Khomeini's family, Khomeini is the founder of the Islamic Republic, but his family is not that close to Khamenei. So when they came, they chose really special verses of Quran that were ironic, and they were kind of criticizing those people who were paying tribute. So when Khomeini's family appeared, they said that the verse was saying something in the line of, these are the people who did not conduct jihad against aggressors, saying something similar, ironic and sarcastic when Saudi officials appeared. So all these things, you know, show that how they're playing with power in the system.
6: Farham, that's fascinating. And these were truly remarkable images, both in Iraq and Iran, the number of people who turned out, and you mentioned some of the dignitaries. Iran is still a country at war. So how did the regime manage this entire funeral procession in a safe and secure way?
7: That's a really good question, because that's what the Iranian regime wants. They want to show that we have millions of followers, and they want to send out a message and a picture of unity. However, that's really far from the reality, because what we know is that the days leading up to this funeral, there was this huge rift that's widening inside the establishment between the hardliners and those who are more pragmatic, like Iranian chief negotiator Mohammad Bagheri Gharibov. There is this huge rift between them. Both sides are attacking one another of treason. So that's one part of the story. The other part of the story is that the people who take part in the funeral, that's in the, you know, Iranian society, those who take part in the funeral are fed, are given food, water, you know, and accommodation. Wow. And free transportation. However, Khamenei was killed 2 months after a brutal crackdown of protesters in Iran. Those who want to protest in Iran are not given free transportation or food, but they're faced with bullets, live rounds, arrests, and at the end of the day, threat of execution.
1: Let's turn to the diplomatic and the military situation right now. It changes so frequently. The ceasefire is on again. It's off again. We're speaking on Thursday afternoon. A couple of hours from now, it might have totally changed. So let's park the question of where the ceasefire is actually right now and think about the wider context. Is it the new normal that things would be on again and off again like this?
7: It appears to be the new normal. So what we see is that it's still not a full-on, full-scale war like what it used to be in the 39 days. It appears to me that it's a limited, constrained military operation against one another, tit-for-tat operations. While the Strait of Hormuz, Iranians have not officially declared that they've closed the Strait of Hormuz. And that has a meaning. The United States has threatened but has not officially reinstated that naval blockade. So yes, they are attacking one another. They are striking, but it's not like during those 39 days. So it shows that yes, they are trying to use military option and leverage against one another to, you know, make their say, but they do not want to go back to the status quo and to a full scale war with one another, because both of them need to have the Strait of Hormuz open. Iran needs to export its oil. Iran's economy has been crippled by this war. And the United States needs the oil price to remain low. So both of them need the Strait of Hormuz open.
6: It strikes me, Parham, that it's kind of a state of limbo right now. We're talking about a memorandum of understanding and then possibly a comprehensive agreement. But it doesn't seem like there's actually agreement on the basic points of that MOU. Is that right?
7: That is right. And the language of that MOU is another problem. Many Iranian analysts warned at the time when it was signed that the memorandum of understanding, the wording, is really vague and ambiguous. And this ambiguity may lead to conflict because it leaves it open to interpretation. When you've got two countries that have different interpretation of one line of this memorandum of understanding, how do you want to then lead it to a kind of, you know, comprehensive deal? It's impossible. With the Strait of Hormuz, the same thing happened. It allowed Iran to have some adjustments or the ships transit through the Strait of Hormuz with the coordination of Iranians. So what does this coordination mean? It means that every single ship that goes through the Strait of Hormuz needs to ask for Iranian permission or not. How about after the 60 days? So it's really vague. And that's why we have a conflict right now, because from the Iranian perspective, they're saying that, listen, we are the one who coordinates the transit through the Strait of Hormuz. Mm-hmm. And you have opened up a lane through Omani water that is against the adjustments we've made. So you violated the memorandum of understanding. However, from American perspective, they're saying that you promised to us to allow ships to go through the Strait of Hormuz. That was the deal. And so why are you shooting at them? So you are violating the memorandum of understanding. But the core issue is that the wording, they were ambiguous and they just wanted to open the Strait of Hormuz immediately and they signed a deal.
1: Isn't there a tension from Iran's point of view on the role of the Strait in future? Because as you mentioned, on the one hand, Iran needs the Strait to be open for it to be able to conduct business and export oil and petrol products around the world. On the other hand, the Strait of Hormuz, as we all know very well by now, is its point of leverage against the United States. If you look at those two things, what is actually the Iranian priority? What's the most important thing?
7: So Iranian hardliners are pushing for the complete control of the Strait of Hormuz. But many Iranian analysts are warning that Iran might be overplaying its card and it works against it. So this is not only what Iranian analysts are saying. Iranian chief negotiator Mohammad Baqir Ghalibaf said it in an interview a few days ago. He said that we should be really careful not to overplay our hand so it won't backfire. So he is aware of that. He gave examples. He said, if we do that, if the ships don't flow and they don't sail through the Strait of Hormuz, other countries might find other routes and other ways for their export. And then the Strait of Hormuz becomes useless. So we have to make ships go through the Strait and exert our control over it. But are there different factions playing different games in Iranian establishment? We don't know that yet. But what we know is that they are really adamant to keep the Strait of Hormuz

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1: Oh, thank you so much.
2: Thanks for having me.
3: Thank you so much.
2: Thank you, Simi.
1: Parham, can I ask a favor before you go, please? I'm always in awe of the way that you pronounce the name of the Iranian chief negotiator, and I'm wondering if you can give Sumi and I a quick lesson.
2: It's my last name as well, so it's the letter we have in Farsi. Yeah, Ghalibaf, yeah. Ghalibaf. So, yeah. Qobadi Ghalibaf.
1: Ghalibaf.
2: Yeah, that's it. Yeah,
1: Ghalibaf.
2: Yeah, yeah, there you go. You got it right.
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7: Good morning. The fighting between the U.S. and Iran appears to be on hold for now after two nights of extensive attacks across the Gulf region. Is diplomacy still on the table? It's Morning Edition from NPR News. President Trump keeps warning of the threat of communism in America. I'm Steve Inskeep.
8: Jeremy Martinez, his rhetoric has intensified after Democratic Socialists secured primary wins. Do voters agree with the president's scare tactics? Also, should politicians be more transparent about their health issues? And the Rolling Stones release a new album. It's Friday, July 10th, and speaking of Mick and the Boys, on this day in 1965, the Stones scored their first number one hit song in the United States with I Can't Get No Satisfaction. You can get news. That's next.
9: Live from NPR News in Washington, I'm Windsor Johnston. Iran has buried its late supreme leader after days of public mourning and months after he was killed in U.S. and Israeli airstrikes. NPR's Hadil Al-Shalchi reports the funeral was held amid renewed fighting this week between the U.S. and Iran.
10: Earlier in the day, Iranian state media showed huge crowds swarming the truck carrying the casket of Ayatollah Ali Khamenei and four of his killed family members as it made its way through his birthplace, Mashhad. People wearing black spilled into the streets to perform the ritual Islamic funeral prayers facing the caskets draped in the Iranian flag. Iranian state media reported that army fighter jets were flying over the skies of Mashhad to secure them for the last day of the funeral. On Wednesday, U.S. CENTCOM said it struck Iranian military installations in retaliation for Iranian strikes on ships in the Strait of Hormuz. Iran responded by targeting U.S. military bases in Kuwait and Bahrain. Hadil Al-Shalchi, NPR News, Istanbul.
9: The White House has removed the remaining leadership at the Election Assistance Commission. NPR's Ashley Lopez reports the move leaves the independent agency in an uncertain position ahead of the November midterms.
11: The White House says it has removed the last few commissioners of the Election Assistance Commission. This is an independent agency created in the wake of the 2000 presidential election, a close race plagued by administrative errors. The agency has since helped provide election officials with resources and has collected data about how elections went. The EAC was created to have four commissioners at the beginning of this year, one

0: Republican member abruptly resigned, and now another is also resigning. The agency's two Democratic members, however, were removed. Trump also removed members of the Federal Election Commission, another independent agency that oversees elections. Ashley Lopez, NPR News.
1: More than 300,000 Haitian immigrants and about 6,000 Syrians could soon lose their legal right to live and work in the United States. A recent Supreme Court ruling allows the White House to move ahead with ending temporary protected status for both groups. Catherine Mobley from member station WYSO reports from Springfield, Ohio, which is home to a large Haitian community.
2: Today is a big challenge because work permits are expiring. These work permits are connected to a person's TPS. Their driver's license is then connected to their work permit. Thus, once a person loses their TPS, they lose their ability to legally work and drive in their community. And this definitely makes it very difficult for individuals to support their families to earn an income.
1: Catherine Mobley from member station WYSO reporting. 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Officials in New Mexico say the federal government's failure to release unredacted Jeffrey Epstein files is hampering a state investigation. Daniel Montano of member station KUNM reports the inquiry centers on alleged crimes at Epstein's New Mexico estate.
3: New Mexico Attorney General Raul Torres sent a letter to U.S. Department of Justice Acting Director Todd Blanche demanding immediate access to the unredacted files, which he says he initially requested more than 130 days ago. Torres is investigating allegations of sex trafficking and other crimes at the 10,000-acre property near Santa Fe that Epstein called the Zorro Ranch. State officials told NPR the state has not ruled out using legal action to secure the files if necessary. Torres goes on to say, quote, records in the U.S. DOJ's custody contain the names of survivors, witnesses, co-conspirators, and other individuals whose identities are essential to the NMDOJ's investigation. For NPR News, I'm Daniel Montano in Albuquerque.
1: The Environmental Protection Agency is proposing changes to Biden-era rules aimed at reducing pollution from buses, large trucks, and other heavy-duty vehicles. The EPA calls the current requirements unnecessary and unworkable. The agency wants to delay and scale back two provisions intended to make sure emissions control technology continues working throughout a vehicle's life. The proposal is part of a broader Trump administration effort to weaken emission standards for new vehicles. I'm Windsor Johnston, NPR News in Washington.
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5: 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This is Alice Sauter with your weather forecast. West of the Divide today, mostly sunny with highs in the 80s to lower 90s. A slight chance of showers and thunderstorms at night. Missoula, Polson, Libby, and Eureka, highs up to 93 degrees. Kalispell, Whitefish, and Thompson Falls, highs up to 90 degrees. Butte, Hamilton, and Deer Lodge, highs up to 89, and Phillipsburg, a high of 85. In central Montana, a heat advisory begins at noon Saturday and continues through 9 p.m. Monday for the Helena Valley. Today it will be sunny with highs in the lower 80s to lower 90s. Great Falls, Helena, and White Sulphur Springs, highs up to 88, Browning, a high of 83. In southwest Montana, a heat advisory begins at noon Saturday and continues through 9 p.m. Monday for the Gallatin and Western Madison Valleys. Today, sunny with a slight chance of afternoon thunderstorms, highs in the upper 80s, Bozeman and Dillon both with highs up to 86. 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Thanks for being here today and have a great weekend.

0: It's Morning Edition from NPR News. I'm Martinez in Culver City, California.
1: And I'm Steve Inskeep in Washington, D.C. Happy Friday to you. Fighting between the United States and Iran appears to be on hold again. That's after 2 days of an intense exchange of missiles and drone strikes that is testing a ceasefire between the two.
0: In a few minutes, we'll ask retired CENTCOM commander Joseph Otell how much damage Iran has inflicted on U.S. military bases in the Gulf so far. Iran says it hit those bases this week as retaliation against U.S. attacks inside Iran, some of which coincided with a massive funeral for Iran's supreme leader.
1: NPR's Kerry Khan has been following all of this from Tel Aviv. Hi there, Kerry.
2: Hi.
1: A mentioned the funeral of Iran's supreme leader, which I know has been going on for several days, but what was the scene there at the end?
2: Last night was the end of this week-long funeral for Ayatollah Ali Khamenei and four of his family members. They were all killed in the first day of the U.S.-Israeli war on Iran. And here are some of the final prayers before his burial in his hometown of Mashhad. State media showed these huge crowds, and you can hear these large groups of women. They're all dressed in black, and they're just weeping at the sight. These images have tried to portray just this unified country resilient against the U.S. attacks. And, Steve, there were also these images of banners and signs held in the crowds over the past days reading hashtag kill Trump. And while at the NATO summit in Turkey this week, Trump addressed those threats, but he also brushed them off.
1: Okay, I want to ask about something else the president said. He was asked about this ceasefire, which keeps being disrupted by exchanges of fire. In Turkey, he said he thought the ceasefire was done, that it was over. So is it?
2: As of now, we don't know when talks will resume. They were put on hold during the week-long funeral of the Ayatollah. And after saying he thought the ceasefire was over, though, Trump also left the door open to negotiation.
1: Okay.
2: Qatar's foreign minister, who's a lead mediator in the talks, yesterday was making a round of calls, speaking to the regional partners, attempting to just re-engage all sides in the conflict.
1: I think analysts have assumed the United States just would not want to go back to full-scale war and that the Iranians probably wouldn't either. But what do you hear in the region as the firing continues from time to time?
2: I'd say the situation is very tense right now throughout the region. You know, in this latest round of attacks by Iran, not only were missiles and drones fired at multiple Gulf states, Jordan said it intercepted incoming fire from Iran, too, and that's not a usual target for Iran. Iran issued new threats to the UAE just yesterday, and shipping traffic in the vital Strait of Hormuz has also dropped dramatically in the last couple days. Here in Israel, there's a concern about whether they'll get back into the war. Yesterday, Israeli Army Chief of Staff Eyal Zamir said Israel is at the ready. He says, even at this very moment, our enemies continue to plot evil. The campaign is not over. And he told this graduating class of Air Force pilots to be ready and to be ready soon. Prime Minister Benjamin Netanyahu has made similar comments. He and President Trump spoke late last night about U.S. moves in the Gulf, and that was according to the prime minister's office.
1: And what's happening in Lebanon?
2: A U.S. official told reporters yesterday that talks on implementing that peace deal between Lebanon and Israel are set to take place soon in Rome. And Lebanon's information minister also was asked yesterday if he was concerned about a return to war in light of the U.S.-Iranian attacks, and he said no.
1: And Pierce Kerry Khan, thanks so much.
2: You're welcome.
0: Joseph Otell is a retired four-star general who served as commander of U.S. Central Command. He oversaw military operations across the Middle East, General. How do we know how much damage Iran has inflicted on U.S. bases in the Middle East? How much?
3: Yeah, good morning. So we're primarily relying on open source information right now. I think it's understandable that the U.S. government or the Department of Defense wouldn't openly talk about the amount of damage that has taken place. But I think, you know, based on what we've seen over the last 4 or 5 months, we can conclude that there has been some substantial damage to U.S. regional basing network. And what I mean by substantial is it's widespread and it's operationally relevant. Just in the last 72 hours, the Iranians have gone after our basing in at least 5 different countries across the region. So it shows the vulnerability of fixed installations to sustained attack. And of course, the U.S. has relied on this forward basing as kind of a key principle in our presence and strategy in the Middle East. And of course, that has now turned into the primary retaliatory targets that Iran is going after. And we've seen destruction of hangars, fuel depots, radars, satellite communications, air defense equipment, troop locations. And of course, it's caused the U.S. to have to think differently about how it bases and operates in the region.
0: So on that, on thinking differently, would it be feasible for the U.S. to relocate military assets to maybe Israel or Egypt? That's something that retired CENTCOM commander General Frank McKenzie has suggested. I'm curious what you might think of that.
3: Yeah, no, I think that's right. I think there's a variety of options here. And I think we have to acknowledge that there's probably an active reassessment for the future. So there's a few things we can do. We can rebuild and harden core hubs there, and some of them are already hardened, but they could be rebuilt. We could reduce exposure in some of the countries where we are seeing more and more strikes, Kuwait and Saudi Arabia. In particular, Qatar is particularly vulnerable. We can shift some of these functions westward, and we can certainly expand selective use of facilities into Israel and then use their very capable protective architecture to help protect that. And we could adopt kind of a distributed network. So I think as we look forward, I think we're likely to see a combination of all of those things taking place.
0: General, last month when we spoke with you last, you said the U.S. defenses in the Gulf have been effective against drone and missiles threats. Is that still the case?
3: I think that is. I think most of what we're seeing right now with kind of these retaliatory strikes that Iran is launching is most of them are defeated. They're not having any substantial effect. That said, I think what this does do is it does put a high premium on the force protection measures that that the U.S. And our Gulf and Middle East partners have in place here. And there's a real focus on that particular domain.
0: How much more can U.S. allies in the Gulf take? I mean, what would be their pain tolerance at this point?
3: Well, they're demonstrating some level of resilience. I think certainly there's a lot of stress that comes along with this targeting. They are increasingly being drawn more and more into this, and certainly again, you know, if there are effective strikes against critical civilian or energy infrastructure, I think that's an escalation that I think would propel this into another level of political discussion and concern as we move forward. So I think it's the nature of what is actually being struck, and then I think secondly, it's the sustainment of how long can this go on without having more dramatic effects on economies and business and other things that these countries rely on.
0: Do you believe that Iran is willing to risk prolonged war with the United States to maintain control over the Strait of Hormuz? Are they willing to just go as far as it's going to take?
3: I absolutely do. I think that's a big takeaway out of just these last 72, 96 hours that Iran is principally focused on permanent sovereign control of the Straits of Hormuz, and they are willing to accept the risk of large-scale of conflict before they're willing to relinquish it.
0: And one more thing really quick. Did Iran use the temporary ceasefire to rebuild its military capacity? Is that something that's in the realm of possibility?
3: It absolutely is in the realm of possibility, and they've got some capabilities they can rely on. I would expect that they would try to reconstitute some of those capabilities.
0: That is retired General Joseph Otell. Thank you very much for your thoughts on this.
3: Yes, good to be with you.
1: Prosecutors in Utah revealed their evidence against Tyler Robinson, the man accused of killing the conservative activist Charlie Kirk. They're trying to establish probable cause that Robinson should be tried for his killing. Sean Higgins with member station KUER was at the preliminary hearing.
4: In the hours after Kirk was shot while speaking publicly at Utah Valley University on September 10th, the man suspected of killing him exchanged text messages with his roommate and romantic partner. The lengthy exchange between Robinson and Lance Twiggs was read aloud in the courtroom by State Bureau of Investigation agent Brian Davis.
5: And then Lance replies, "You weren't the one who did it, right?" And Tyler says, "I am. I'm sorry."
4: Robinson's defense has consistently argued against this evidence being admitted in court. In addition to the texts, an edited interview prosecutors conducted with Twiggs in April was also played. District Judge Tony Graff redacted portions of the texts and video in response to defense objections. In the footage, Twiggs detailed Robinson's demeanor the morning after the shooting.
6: I just asked him in person what he said was true the night before, and he said it was. He started crying a little bit and said he wishes he hadn't done it.
4: Prosecutors allege Robinson targeted Kirk for his political beliefs. Twigg's recorded interview said he had never heard Robinson talk about Kirk and would only occasionally discuss politics. Prosecutors allege Robinson had given some thought to Kirk before the shooting. In the text messages with Twigg's, Robinson said he had been planning the attack for roughly a week. Twigg's also asked Robinson directly why he would kill Kirk, and the reply was, quote, "I had enough of his hatred. Some hate can't be negotiated out." The hearing is scheduled to end today. Judge Graff granted a defense request to file a briefing before he decides whether Robinson will stand trial. Prosecutors can file a brief, too. Another hearing has been scheduled for September 1st, pushing Graff's decision off until then. Kirk family attorney Jeffrey Nieman said they want swift justice.
7: I think we obviously know the court needs to make sure they're balancing all interests here, but I think as soon as the matter could be bound over and this matter could be set for trial, that's what the Kirk family would like.
4: Robinson has yet to enter a plea to the charges against him. For NPR News, I'm Sean Higgins in Salt Lake City.

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1: Stardate July 10th. Future spelunkers might want to explore caves on the moon and Mars. Scientists have mapped many cave openings on both worlds. On the moon, caves could provide shelter from radiation and meteorites for astronauts. On Mars, they could provide shelter for microscopic life that was born on the planet itself. Orbiting spacecraft have photographed some likely cave entrances on both worlds. They're big holes in the ground. They may lead to larger chambers on the sides. On the moon, the caves probably were excavated by lava flowing below the surface. After the lava disappeared, parts of the empty tubes they left behind caved in, providing the openings. The side chambers could be good places to set up lunar habitats. Most of the caves on Mars probably form the same way, but a recent study found 8 caves that might have been carved by water. The caves were seen in a region that's marked by deep channels that carried water in the distant past. The surface water dried up long ago, but the caves could lead to buried pools of ice. If life ever evolved on Mars, it might have survived in those damp locations. So the caves could be a good place to check for life on the red planet. The moon and Mars line up with the star Aldebaran in tomorrow's dawn sky. Mars looks like a bright star to the lower right of the moon. Aldebaran is an even brighter star about the same distance to the lower right of Mars. We have more sky watching tips and much more about our amazing universe in Stardate magazine. Details at stardate.org. For the McDonald Observatory, I'm Billy Henry.
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3: It's Morning Edition from NPR News. I'm Amy Martinez.
4: And I'm Steve Inskeep. A federal planning commission has advanced President Trump's proposed arch in Washington, D.C., or just outside Washington, D.C., but the commission wants more details before it gives the final green light. NPR's Rachel Treisman reports on some of the remaining hurdles.
5: The National Capital Planning Commission's Thursday meeting started with protesters outside and continued with over 2 hours of public pushback in the room.
6: This proposal is an affront to the men and women buried at Arlington National Cemetery.
7: So only Congress can decide if such a work belongs here.
8: Its design is fussy, imitative, and intrudes on the harmony of the surrounding area.
5: Meg Cowan, Ed Sterley, and Peggy Barlett were among the roughly 40 people who spoke out against the arch. That's on top of thousands who submitted written comments, overwhelmingly in opposition. Many of the speakers criticized the arch's proposed placement in a traffic circle directly between the Lincoln Memorial and Arlington National Cemetery. Veterans, some of whom are suing over the arch, and Gold Star mothers like Cynthia Morrison said a huge structure would be out of place.
9: For me, that view is not merely visual. It is remembrance.
5: There are also safety concerns for pedestrians, cyclists, cars, and planes. The 250-foot arch would sit directly in the path of flights coming in and out of Reagan National Airport. Cowan again.
6: The fact that this so-called monument would require red obstruction lights only underscores how inappropriate it is.
5: The commission, which is chaired by a Trump appointee, ultimately voted 8-1 to approve the site and building plans. 3 members voted present. Commissioners asked the Department of the Interior to come back with more details, including traffic and environmental studies. Jessica Bowron represents the department.
10: I can certainly commit that we will continue to work to be responsive to the comments of the commission.
5: The panel tabled a discussion of D.C.'s building height limits until its next meeting. That's scheduled for early September. Rachel Treisman, NPR News.
3: The Rolling Stones put out their first album 62 years ago. LBJ was president. The Super Bowl didn't exist. Dinosaurs roamed the earth. Well, Mick and Keith are resilient. Today, the Stones released a new one, Foreign Tongues.

0: Yep, that sounds like Mick and the Boys and Powers of NPR Music. Listen to the new album and consider what it means to keep rocking into your 80s. And first of all, what's your impression of Foreign Tongues?
1: Well, you know, it's just very fun. It'll get you dancing in your kitchen,
0: like
1: which
0: it,
1: is
0: yeah.
1: what you want from a Stones record, right? It's also a bit of an education for anyone who isn't super familiar with the Stones catalog. Mick Jagger has said that they set out to make an album with a lot of varied sounds, and Foreign Tongues is varied, but within the Stones universe, if you know what I mean. It's all things they've touched on before. There's rock and roll barn burners like Mr. Charm, which we just heard. There's straight up blues. There's blue-eyed soul and country rock. A song like Jealous Lover points us back to one of their most beloved hits, Emotional Rescue. It's got that disco falsetto going on.

0: I'd like to hear you try to do that in your 80s.
1: I'm going to have to like channel my inner Barry Gibb, I think, to get there with my voice. No, so it's worth mentioning that they actually cover an Amy Winehouse tune. I mean, that's a little unexpected. That's not on anyone's bingo card, I don't think.
0: Yeah, no, it's a great choice. The guitarist, Ronnie Wood, who's been with the Stones, of course, since the 70s, he was friendly with Amy Winehouse, and the way they cover it is really interesting. Jagger takes a huge harmonica solo in it to replace the horns in the original, and it's a really moody and kind of moving version of the song.

0: Now, critics have not always been too kind to the Rolling Stones about their later output. Some of them say that maybe they haven't had a classic album since Tattoo You. That was 1981, and I wasn't even double-digit aged yet. is that fair to say about the Rolling Stones and their latest output?
1: You know, critics were not nice to the Stones in middle age, and frankly, those albums from the 80s were not always consistent. But if you look, you'll find that every album since Tattoo You has also been called their best album since Tattoo You. So they've always, you know, retained their fan base, and people have always loved that Stone sound. I will say, for most of the past, I don't know, 30 years, the Stones have been about touring and just being icons. Then the death of their original drummer, Charlie Watts, in 2021 really lit this fire under Mick Jagger. And alongside his grief, he found renewed creativity. I mean, Keith Richards, who was kind of ready to retire, was inspired to come back to the partnership and get back in the studio. So now we have all this new material. In 2023, we got the record Hackney Diamonds, and now we have Foreign Tongues, and they're both really good.
0: The new Rolling Stones album is called Foreign Tongues. That is Ann Powers of NPR Music. Ann, thanks a lot.
1: Thank you.

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1: A federal program that helps schools pay for internet access is under review by the FCC. The agency says it's worried about screen time for kids. School districts say being connected to the web is critical for education.
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5: Live from NPR News in Washington, I'm Dave Mattingly. Things have been quieter today in the Middle East following two rounds of U.S. airstrikes targeting Iran and Iranian forces firing missiles at several Gulf states. This week's back and forth has pushed up oil and gasoline prices. Goldman Sachs is banning employees from betting on prediction markets such as Polymarket and Kalshi. NPR's Bobby Allen says it's the latest investment bank to warn staff about abusing confidential information.
6: Prediction markets offer betting on many topics involving finance, whether it's a company's quarterly earnings or what an analyst will say on an investor call or when a company will introduce a new service. The new rule from Goldman Sachs prohibits employees from placing bets on future outcomes related to finance, corporate America, elections, or geopolitics. It does allow for employees to wager on sports and entertainment. Billions of dollars are traded every week on prediction market sites, which are largely unregulated. Despite the new rule, Goldman Sachs CEO David Solomon said earlier this year that prediction markets were, quote, super interesting, and that he had met with prediction market executives over possible partnerships. Bobby Allen, NPR News.
5: The median price of an existing home sold in the U.S. last month hit an all-time high. The National Association of Realtors says the price topped $440,000. President Trump has until tonight to veto a housing affordability bill before it becomes law. This is NPR News. Maine's Democratic Party says it plans to hold a nominating convention to choose a candidate to run against Republican Senator Susan Collins in November. The party says hundreds of delegates from across the state will take part in the convention to find a replacement for Graham Plattner. On Wednesday, Plattner announced he was ending his campaign 2 days after Politico reported a rape allegation against Plattner from a woman he was dating in 2021. Plattner denies the allegation. The National Park Service says it's investigating reports of illnesses among those who've gone rafting in the Grand Canyon in recent weeks. Their symptoms include fever, chills, and intense joint pain. Chris Clements with member station KNAU has more from Flagstaff.
7: One of the first stops Matthew Wappett made after finishing his trip down the Colorado River was an emergency room. For a while, he thought he was alone with the fever, joint aches, and fluid in his lungs caused by this mystery illness. But one day, he discovered a Facebook post from a different boater who mentioned similar symptoms.
8: It helps me feel like I'm not crazy. I seriously thought that I was just a wuss and that, you know, what, it was the post-trip blues.
7: The Park Service's public health office is looking into the illnesses, but a spokesperson declined to give further details. For NPR News, I'm Chris Clements in Flagstaff.
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11: It's Morning Edition from NPR News. I'm A. Martinez in Culver City, California.
12: And I'm Steve Inskeep in Washington, D.C. Republican Senator Mitch McConnell has been hospitalized for almost a month. His office has not revealed why, saying only that he is still working with his staff. This is not the first time a member of Congress has been absent with little explanation. NPR's Sam Greenglass reports.
13: Congressman Tom Kaine disappeared from Congress for nearly 4 months this spring. When the New Jersey Republican finally returned, he said he'd been hospitalized for depression.
14: I was still trying to understand what was happening myself. When I said I hoped to return in a matter of weeks, I believed it.
13: The secrecy around these two cases has reignited a debate.
15: Where does the public's right to know begin and the senator's right to privacy end?
13: Adam Gentleson worked for former Senate Majority Leader Harry Reid when he sustained a bad eye injury while exercising. Later, Gentleson was Senator John Fetterman's chief of staff when the Pennsylvania Democrat checked into the hospital for depression. Gentleson says both lawmakers opted for transparency. In Washington, that's often not the first instinct. That was the case when former attending physician to Congress Robert Krasner diagnosed Justice Sandra Day O'Connor with breast cancer.
16: And at first she said, I don't want anybody to know about this. I said, that's impossible. I can't fix that in my little office here in the Capitol.
13: In this 2021 interview with public access station CUNY TV, Krasner said O'Connor took his advice. If you can't fix it, feature it.
16: And for years, she would come into my office and say, I got 30 letters this month from people who followed your advice or her advice to be screened for breast cancer.
13: But these decisions can get complicated when health issues may affect long-term ability to do the job. Justices William Brennan and Thurgood Marshall asked Krasner to tell them when it was time to step aside.
16: In many ways, I was the person that they could talk to without any political repercussions.
13: But this is not a system, and Krasner thinks that's a problem. Politicians often stick around into their 80s and beyond. Joe Biden and Donald Trump both face questions about their acuity for office. On the Hill, Gentleson says lawmakers can be reluctant to give up life in Congress.
17: It mimics aspects of a senior living facility. You've got a attending physician right down the hallway and lots of people just, you know, catering to your every need. It is hard to walk away from.
13: This term, 5 members of Congress died in office. In an extreme example, the office of then Texas Congresswoman Kay Granger did not disclose her move to an actual assisted living facility. All this erodes trust in the institution, says University of Louisville political science professor Adam Enders. He says that's one reason the information void around McConnell and Kaine sparks so many conspiracy theories. There's a truthiness, as Stephen Colbert used to say, to this idea of politicians not being fully open about their health.
18: It's also not the worst thing in the world to have citizens that are kind of monitoring the people who they've turned power over to.
13: Because absent lawmakers can have consequences, especially in a narrowly divided Congress. Kaine and McConnell both missed votes on Iran War Powers resolutions that passed barely. For Congressman Jamie Raskin, sharing his 2022 cancer diagnosis was an easy decision. But the Maryland Democrat says that's not the case for everyone.
19: I don't know that you can say that there's one right way of dealing with it. I felt that my constituents had a right to know. You know, I wanted to have that transparency.
13: Raskin says that transparency resulted in tremendous support, too. Sam Greenglass, NPR News, Washington.
11: Presidential speeches delivered abroad often carry as much weight with audiences back home as they do with foreign leaders. President Trump emphasized that dynamic when he used a news conference in Turkey this week to sharpen a message aimed at U.S. voters.
20: I want to get the word out because what's forming is communism in the country. And communism's easy to sell. I would be the greatest communist in history. I'd be right up there with Lenin.
11: He's talking about the former Soviet leader, Vladimir Lenin. The comments were the latest example of how Trump is wielding anti-communism as a defining line of attack against Democrats before the fall midterms. NPR White House correspondent Franco Ordonez has the story.
21: It's not a new tactic. President Trump has been calling political opponents communists for years. During the last election, when struggling to find a memorable attack line against Kamala Harris, Trump eventually landed on Comrade Kamala.
20: I think that we're hitting a nerve. I think this is a different kind of a race. All we have to do is define our opponent as being a communist or a socialist or somebody that's going to destroy our country.
21: Politicians have used the term communist as a way to attack political opponents for decades, going all the way back to the 1950s. It was that same period when Trump, who just turned 80 years old, was growing up.
22: And in his era, the biggest epithet you can call someone was a communist.
21: Tevi Troy, a presidential historian and former White House aide to George W. Bush, said anti-communism was not only a bipartisan issue at the time, it was the dominant view in America.
22: Yeah, this is in his bones. And then you add on top of that, that his mentor was Roy Cohn. And Roy Cohn was that lawyer fixer who helped hunt communists under McCarthy. He worked on the McCarthy staff.
21: Trump has ramped up his rhetoric after the primary wins by Democratic Socialist candidates in New York and Colorado. He has since brought it up dozens of times. He has also painted it as a threat to religion.
20: They will close your churches in this country. They go communist, and they're trying to. They will kill your people, and that's what they're about. They want to end religion.
21: Jenny Stromer-Galley, who studies political messaging at Syracuse University, says Trump is conflating democratic socialists with communism in order to juice up support. Polls show a dropping of support on key issues such as immigration that have motivated voters in the past.
23: Part of what Trump is doing is creating a new boogeyman.
21: None of this is happening in a vacuum. Economic concerns, in part caused by the war in Iran, has helped drive support for some candidates who identify as democratic socialists or back a larger government social safety net. And Trump has sought to recast that debate in ideological and emotional terms. Raymond Robertson of the Texas A&M University Bush School of Government and Public Service says while the anti-communist label still carries weight with older voters, it's not so much in the mindset of younger Americans.
24: I think the younger generations don't have that context because, you know, mainly they only really remember the first Trump administration and maybe the Obama administration, and they don't remember the end of the Cold War. I mean, that is ancient history.
21: And Robertson says Trump's criticism of communist influence on Democrats conflicts with his own administration's investments in major U.S. industries, such as acquiring a stake in Intel and a, quote, golden share in U.S. steel. The White House dismisses those claims, calling such comparisons idiotic, and says Trump's agenda is focused on, quote, revitalizing American industry and reshoring manufacturing here at home. Franco Ordonez, NPR News.
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0: Greetings, and welcome to Christy the Wordsmith. Have you ever wondered why an athletically inclined girl is sometimes called a tomboy? When we break this word down, starting with the last syllable first, we see that boy has been a term for young male or lad since the 1300s. And Tom, short for Thomas, has a 500-year history as a generic name for a male of any species. He's the common man in every Tom, Dick, and Harry. He's the Tom in Tom Cat and Tom Turkey. So when Tom Boy appeared in print in the mid-1500s, it referred to not a girl, but a rough, rude, aggressive young man. Some decades later, the word began referring disparagingly to girls who acted like independent forward boys or to young women with questionable moral behavior. The Protestant reformer John Calvin wrote in 1579, "Women must not be impudent, they must not be tomboys, they must not be unchaste." So from the late 1500s, the word was synonymous with strumpet and harlot. But in 1876, the English novelist Charlotte Yonge wrote, "What I mean by tomboyism is a wholesome delight in playing at active games, climbing trees, and rowing boats." Now we consider tomboys to be active, sporty, and healthy. They're most assuredly no longer strumpets nor harlots. I'm Christy the Wordsmith. Good day, verbivores.
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2: Good morning, me Martinez. Tis the season, at least in Denmark. Even though the country's in the middle of a sweltering summer, it is the perfect time for the World Santa Claus Congress happening there. 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And if you think any of this is silly, you are going straight to the naughty list. It's Morning Edition.
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4: 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I'm Steve Inskeep.
2: And I'm A. Martinez. The Trump administration is proposing new rules to address what it calls intellectual diversity in higher education. Some colleges and universities in the South could see those changes first because of a new accreditor that's just starting up. Orlando Montoya of Georgia Public Broadcasting has more.
5: Accreditors are a must-have stamp of approval for institutions of higher learning. They evaluate things like graduation rates, financial stability, and curriculums, and have the power to influence a lot on campuses, including curriculum and hiring. The U.S. Department of Education recognizes about 36 institutional accrediting agencies nationwide. In the South, public higher education tends to be dominated by one accreditor.
6: Oh, please be seated. Thanks so much.
5: Last year, Florida Governor Ron DeSantis took aim at the region's longtime accreditation giant, the Southern Association of Colleges and Schools Commission on Colleges, or SACS-COC. At the news conference, he accused the agency of being more interested in liberal ideology than student achievement. He said Florida and five other conservative-led states would be forming their own agency.
6: This endeavor will introduce a new accreditor into the marketplace. It'll upend the monopoly of the woke accreditation cartels.
5: It's called the Commission for Public Higher Education, or CPHE. Georgia officials signed on to it because they say it'll cut down on bureaucracy and the lengthy delays of SACS-COC reviews. But University of North Georgia professor Matthew Bode sees something more in its focus on intellectual diversity.
7: That particular phrase has come from conservatives who attack higher education.
5: Bode leads the state's chapter of the American Association of University Professors. Many vocal conservative critics of higher education, like the slain political activist Charlie Kirk, have long argued that colleges and universities have become, quote, indoctrination factories for liberal ideas. Bode fears CPHE will be used as a cudgel to silence liberal voices on campus and curtail academic freedom.
7: If you say a professor is in charge of what they put on a syllabi, and yet you then also have to say you have to have a certain number of conservatives or liberals or Marxists or anti-Marxists on your syllabi, you're really contradicting the academic freedom you just said that you support.
5: It's unclear how the new accreditor reviews will shake out in practice, but University System of Georgia Chancellor Sonny Perdue dismisses concerns.
8: Why would a faculty member be concerned about intellectual diversity? I think one of the problems that's been there is there's been very little intellectual diversity.
5: He points to the involvement of CPHE's founding chairman, Mark Becker, the highly regarded former president of Georgia State University. For its part, the older agency, SAC-COC, is already making changes as colleges and universities shop around for accreditors. Stephen Pruitt became its president last year.
9: I called for our standards to be revised immediately.
5: Pruitt says he's addressing concerns of some state leaders by reducing paperwork and pushes back on the idea that his agency is focused on liberal ideology.
9: We were, I think, the only accreditor that didn't have DEI standards. I think all the other ones did, but yet somehow we got pegged with that.
5: Another change, starting in September, SAC-COC will be renamed the Commission on Colleges and Universities. The new CPHE could accredit its first institutions this fall and get U.S. Department of Education recognition next year. Meanwhile, under proposed federal rules that could go into effect next summer, all U.S. institutional accreditors must have in place the means to address, quote, intellectual diversity on campuses. For NPR News, I'm Orlando Montoya in Atlanta.
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11: 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This is Alice Sauter with your weather forecast. West of the Divide today, mostly sunny with highs in the 80s to lower 90s. A slight chance of showers and thunderstorms at night. Missoula, Polson, Libby, and Eureka, highs up to 93 degrees. Kalispell, Whitefish, and Thompson Falls, highs up to 90 degrees. Butte, Hamilton, and Deer Lodge, highs up to 89, and Phillipsburg, a high of 85. In central Montana, a heat advisory begins at noon Saturday and continues through 9 p.m. Monday for the Helena Valley. Today it will be sunny with highs in the lower 80s to lower 90s. Great Falls, Helena, and White Sulphur Springs, highs up to 88, Browning, a high of 83. In southwest Montana, a heat advisory begins at noon Saturday and continues through 9 p.m. Monday for the Gallatin and Western Madison Valleys. Today, sunny with a slight chance of afternoon thunderstorms, highs in the upper 80s, Bozeman and Dillon, both with highs up to 86. 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Thanks for being here today and have a great weekend.

0: It's Morning Edition from NPR News. I'm Martinez.
1: And I'm Steve Inskeep. We're in the round of eight, the quarterfinals in the World Cup. France already won its game in this round, defeating Morocco. Ryan O'Hanlon will follow the remaining games for ESPN, and he's on the line. Good morning.
2: How's it going, Steve?
1: Doing okay. So this is going to be interesting today. Spain against Belgium. Of course, the Belgians are the ones who knocked off Team USA, so we know they got game. They just crushed the Americans. How do they match up with Spain?
2: Yeah, I think it's an interesting question. Belgium's, despite what you saw against the U.S., Belgium has really struggled in the World Cup. They were nearly eliminated by Senegal. So I think, did we see Belgium turn a corner against the U.S.? Did the U.S. just really play terribly? I kind of think we'll get an answer to that in a game that the U.S. doesn't play in, because Spain are the defending European champions. On sort of pure form and results, they've been the best team in the world, I would say, for the last 3 years. But Spain's one issue in the World Cup is their best player, Lamine Yamal. He's 18 years old. He's sort of the heir apparent to Lionel Messi. He just kind of really hasn't gotten going in the tournament. So what happens with Spain is they either play a really boring game where they're able to keep possession and then nothing happens in the game, or they play a really boring game where they keep possession and then Lamine Yamal does three amazing things in the game and they win 3-0. So I think that will sort of decide what we see today.
1: Okay, so you mentioned one of the star players, marquee players, who has not been great in the World Cup. What about some of the other big stars?
2: Yeah, it's kind of like teaching people that don't really follow soccer the wrong lessons about how soccer works, in that like one individual will do everything for your team and that will help your team win, when it's really an 11-person game. But yeah, so far it's been all of the superstars. I think Erling Haaland with Norway, I would say, has been kind of the breakout star among the wider American consciousness. And I think he's broken out in the American consciousness kind of way, because it's very easy to understand what Erling Haaland does.
1: He's a big guy.
2: Big, he's fast, and he kicks the ball hard. But he's so good at doing those three things that it makes him one of the best players in the world, even though I think as of our conversation, he's completed 35 passes so far in the World Cup, which is nothing, and he has 7 goals.
1: Okay, seven goals. Okay, that's a lot of goals. So he's with Norway. They're going to be playing England this weekend, by the way. What about Lionel Messi, who's also going to be on the field again?
2: Yeah, it's funny for me as someone that, you know, covers soccer for a living, looking at Messi, and, you know, you take someone that maybe just follows the World Cup, right? And we saw the last World Cup, Messi was the best player, Argentina wins the World Cup, and then 4 years later, Messi is the best player, and Argentina looks like they might win the World Cup. But Messi left Europe, he's kind of not been at the top of the sport for 4 years. So someone like me, like, I didn't expect this to happen.
1: Yeah.
2: And yet Messi has been, you know, I'm not going to say he's good, as good as he's ever been, because there was a point where he scored, you know, 70 goals in a season and had like 30 assists. So he's not there, but he just does everything for Argentina. And it's been enough for them to make it to the quarterfinals and be favored to make it all the way to the finals.
1: You emphasize, of course, this is a team game, an extreme team game. But is there something about the biggest stars that they do rise to the moment under this incredible pressure?
2: Yeah, I think there definitely is. And I do think in international soccer, it's just a little bit more of a simplified game, because the players, you know, this isn't their full-time job. They're used to playing with their club teams. So it does maybe provide a little bit more of a platform for sort of simplified tactics, which allows the individual players to, you know, do three amazing things each game and have that decide the result.
1: Okay, Ryan O'Hanlon of ESPN, thanks so much. Really appreciate it.
2: Thanks, Steve.
0: Barbacoa, brisket, and carne asada are taco staples in Texas, but beef prices are on the rise. The number of cattle in the U.S. has dropped to its lowest point in decades. From Houston Public Media, Natalie Weber tells us the state's taco restaurant owners and customers are feeling the pinch.
3: Lucinea Caniford Vasquez is ringing up a customer at Monchi's, a taqueria in Houston. Her mother owns the restaurant, which opened nearly 20 years ago. Vasquez says beef prices have increased by about $2 a pound since last year. In response, she says the restaurant has had to increase its prices, including for its Taco Tuesday special.
4: We increased 50 cents. That hurt my heart, but we had to do it.
3: According to the U.S. Department of Agriculture, wholesale beef prices were up nearly 16% from May of this year compared to the same time last year. And the USDA says those prices are expected to increase by more than 9% in 2026. Taqueros across Texas say these price hikes are the latest hit to business, amidst a backdrop of rising fuel costs and inflation in general. Kelsey Erickson Stroyfert with the Texas Restaurant Association says it's harder for these businesses to offset rising costs with higher prices.
5: They really can only raise that price so much before a big benefit of the taco, which is its affordability, disappears.
3: Mondo Rayo, who hosts the Tacos of Texas podcast, says taco trucks in particular are struggling. They can't purchase in bulk in the same way that a taco chain or even a singular brick-and-mortar restaurant could. And, Rayo says, they're even less likely to raise their prices than traditional stores because they often rely on a small customer base in a specific neighborhood.
6: They'd rather be loyal to their community and to their neighborhood than to raise prices by even a dollar.
3: Taco trucks are as much a part of Texas culture as cowboy boots and hats. On a recent Thursday morning, 26-year-old Alonzo Pedraza wiped down the counter of his food truck, Trap Tacos. Pedraza says he shops at different food suppliers to try to reduce his costs. Still, he hasn't changed his menu or his prices.
7: People come to me for the flavor, for the meat. Yeah, I don't want to change that.
3: Back at Monchi's in East Houston, a steady stream of customers comes in and out of the restaurant between the breakfast and lunch hour rush. Vasquez says she's noticed some customers turning to cheaper options like chicken and pork. But not everyone is changing their order. Jesse Rojas, a regular, says his favorite

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1: 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I'm E. Martinez.
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2: Good morning. In 2024, President Trump blurted out, "They're eating the dogs." It was a baseless statement about Haitians, many of whom are actually healthcare workers. What happens as the U.S. revokes their work permits? It's Morning Edition from NPR News. A group of friends went to a coastal Mississippi island July 4th. I'm E. Martinez.
3: And I'm Steve Inskeep. The friends returned safely except for the one teenager who was black. His family and a civil rights lawyer want to know how he died. Also, who pays for the Patriot Front, the white nationalists who demonstrated in Washington on Independence Day? And in StoryCorps, a former prison inmate talks with a corrections officer. It's Friday, July 10th. John Calvin was born this day in 1509. He's the Christian theologian who later gave his name to a cartoon boy with a tiger. The news is next.
4: Live from NPR News in Washington, I'm Windsor Johnston. Tensions between the U.S. and Iran appear to have eased after 2 days of intense missile and drone strikes, but Iran is still threatening its Gulf neighbors, and Israel says it's prepared to re-enter the war. NPR's Carrie Khan reports from Tel Aviv.
5: A source familiar with the discussion among Israel's security establishment told NPR the current exchange of fire is expected to remain confined to the U.S. and Iran. The source, who was not authorized to speak publicly, spoke on condition of anonymity. However, at an Air Force graduation, Israeli Army Chief of Staff Eyal Zamir said troops should be ready soon. Even at this very moment, our enemies continue to plot evil. New plans are on the drawing board, he said. Prime Minister Benjamin Netanyahu's office says he spoke with President Trump last night about U.S. moves in the Gulf. Netanyahu is expected to go to Washington as soon as next week. Carrie Khan, NPR News, Tel Aviv.
4: The investigation continues into the death of 18-year-old Nolan Wells, a black teenager whose body was found on a barrier island off Mississippi's coast after the 4th of July weekend. His family and attorneys are expected to speak today as the case draws national attention. Elise Gregg of Mississippi Public Broadcasting and the Gulf States Newsroom reports.
6: There's been a lot of speculation, and state officials haven't announced a cause of death yet. They say the medical examiner is still waiting on a toxicology report to finalize the autopsy. In the meantime, civil rights attorney Ben Crump called for an independent autopsy. He said he's holding a press conference in Harlem, New York City, with Reverend Al Sharpton and Wells' family.
4: That's Elise Gregg reporting. The Environmental Protection Agency is proposing changes to pollution rules for heavy-duty vehicles that would make them easier to comply with. According to EPA estimates, that could save thousands of dollars per vehicle for companies buying semis and buses. NPR's Camila Domonoske reports the new guidelines could increase pollution from those vehicles by 11% per year by mid-century.
7: The EPA wants to delay some rules.

0: designed to make sure that emissions fighting technology works across the life of a vehicle, not just when it's new. It would also allow manufacturers to postpone compliance if they pay a fine and eliminate a requirement that engines reduce power if their emissions systems aren't working, which vehicle operators have called disruptive. The proposed changes are now open for public comment. The trucking industry had asked for the rules to be changed, saying they imposed significant burdens. Environmental groups have denounced the changes as damaging to human health. Camila Domonoske, NPR News.
1: This is NPR News in Washington. A wildfire in southern Spain has killed at least 12 people as extreme heat grips much of the country. About 150 firefighters are battling the blaze, with Spain's military emergency unit expected to join the effort. The cause has not been determined. Regional officials say it's the deadliest fire the area has ever recorded. A class action lawsuit against Elon Musk's AI company over deepfake child sexual abuse material expanded Tuesday to add new plaintiffs and a new defendant, Stability AI. NPR's Huo Jingnan reports on the new allegations in the case.
2: One new plaintiff alleged that although the company alerted the authorities of suspected child sexual exploitation, it did not share potentially identifying information of her perpetrator, even when repeatedly asked. The alleged perpetrator, the woman's stepfather, allegedly used one photo of the woman when she was about 11 to make thousands of deepfake child sexual abuse material using Grok. The original plaintiffs alleged that Stability AI's models powered a third-party app their shared perpetrator used. They alleged that the company had successfully restricted one older model's ability to produce explicit material, but rolled back the measures in newer models for profit. The plaintiffs are asking the AI companies to stop enabling such crimes and are demanding monetary damages. Neither company responded to requests for comment. Huo Jingnan, NPR News.
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7: Hello, hello, Montana. Thrilled to report to you today that it's Friday, July 10th. Happy Friday. I'm Austin Amasoy, your morning edition host on Montana Public Radio, a listener-supported service. We are thrilled to be bringing you live sets from the Montana Folk Festival in Butte this weekend. MTPR has a whole host of people in the mining city for the next 2 days, hosting an engineering live broadcast of all the music. So tune in starting at 7 tonight. Looking forward to that. We'll start our show this morning with a look at our current conditions. Clear skies out there this morning. At last report, Kalispell and Missoula, 54 degrees. Butte and Hamilton, 52. Libby, Thompson Falls, Polson, and Eureka, 57. Deer Lodge and Phillipsburg, 51. Bozeman, 56. Dillon, 53. Great Falls, Helena, and White Sulphur Springs, 55. Browning, 51. It's 6:07.
8: It's Morning Edition from NPR News. I'm A. Martinez in Culver City, California.
9: And I'm Steve Inskeep in Washington, D.C. Any day now, many Haitians and Syrians lose their ability to work in the United States.
8: That's because the Trump administration won a Supreme Court ruling that should allow it to revoke temporary protected status for more than 300,000 people. The status lets people live legally in the United States if their countries are extremely dangerous. Some of the 300,000 affected Haitians live in Springfield, Ohio, which the administration made part of its 2024 campaign. Vice President Vance attacked the Springfield immigrants in his home state, while President Trump made a false statement about eating dogs.
9: WYSO reporter Catherine Mobley has been reporting in Springfield, Ohio. Good morning.
10: Good morning, Steve.
9: Okay, I guess Haitians and Syrians have known that this day could be coming. As soon as today, they could be losing the ability to work, and that's a prelude to being actually deported. How are people taking this news?
10: Well, in Springfield, there are about 15,000 Haitians, roughly 15,000 Haitians, and many of them are on TPS. Emotions are varied. Some people are sad, some are angry, others are very confused. However, overall, many are optimistic and they believe something positive is going to happen to help them. They told me they expect some kind of relief to either come from the U.S. government or from God. Mm. Now, today is a big challenge because, as you were just saying, work permits are now expiring. These work permits are connected to a person's TPS. Their driver's license is then connected to their work permit. Mm. Thus, once a person loses their TPS, they lose their ability to legally work and drive in their community. And this definitely makes it very difficult for individuals to support their families, to earn an income, and, you know, to pay their bills. I spoke with Rose Thamar Joseph. She had TPS. She's also an asylum seeker. And now she's very anxious about driving openly on the roads in the city.
11: My driver's license is valid for 2029, but I still have to be cautious being on the street. If I don't have any needs, I will be cautious.
9: I'm interested in hearing you say that people still have confidence and hope, hope in God, perhaps. And I do know that the Supreme Court ruling, I mean, it's been made. It's final. It's done. There are some details for lower courts to work out. But is there any way that, people could get out of this?
10: Well, according to the Department of Homeland Security, no. I reached out to the department for a comment, and in an email, DHS directed me to a statement recently made by the department's general counsel, James Percival, during an interview on Fox News.
12: President Trump has been trying to end these programs since 2017. So these people have been on notice for 9 years that this day is coming. So what we would say now is it's closing time, which means you don't have to go home, but you can't stay here. The good news is it's not too late to get a $2,600 check and a free flight home.
9: Are people preparing to leave?
10: Actually, Steve, there's no mass exodus. People right now are sequestering in their homes, and neighbors or non-Haitian immigrants, they're coming in to help. They're delivering food. They're delivering groceries. In Springfield, there's a place called the Haitian Support Center, and they've been fielding calls from people who have questions about their immigration papers, what they can do. Meanwhile, many nonprofits are encouraging these individuals who used to have TPS to apply for asylum, but that's a very slow process, and it's not any protection from being deported.
9: Catherine Mobley of WYSO, who's been reporting in Springfield, Ohio. Thanks so much.
10: Thank you, Steve.
8: If people with temporary protected status lose their ability to work in the U.S., it would put more strain on the healthcare sector, which is already facing staffing shortages. Many TPS holders are working in the U.S. caregiving industry, making up 15% of all non-citizen healthcare workers. That's according to a 2025 study. Now, for more, we're joined by Katie Sloan. She's the CEO of Leading Age, an association of nonprofits and providers serving older adults. Leading Age has more than 5,000 members across the U.S. Katie, Mike Lawler is a New York Republican congressman, and he says immediately shutting off TPS would create a crisis in hospitals, nursing homes, and within disabilities community. Does that statement hold water to you?
13: Absolutely, it does. I mean, we are a sector that has long been dependent on foreign-born workers to provide the care and support that older adults need. So in a nursing home, in home health, in hospice, in home care, it can be as much as 25 or 30% of our workforce are individuals who have come from other countries to the U.S. to provide this kind of care and support.
8: What would a crisis look like? What could it look like?
13: A crisis could look like nursing homes deciding, and we have members that have already done so, deciding to shutter some of their beds, close a wing, a home health agency that stops taking admissions, home care agencies that don't have available staff, creating truly a crisis in access to care and the kind of care and support that older adults need. And this comes at a time when the population of older adults is growing in our country and the needs are increasing.
8: Yeah, Ohio GOP Governor Mike DeWine says it's Haitians who many times are taking care of your mom or your dad who has Alzheimer's, taking care of family members who might be in a nursing home. So it sounds like this could be something that is not just devastating, but deadly too.
13: Well, and I think the impact then falls on family members. If you can't put your loved one in a nursing home when they need nursing home care, somebody else has to provide that care. And so the burden, the responsibility falling on family members comes at great expense to families, you know, financially, practically, emotionally, at a time when many families are already strained. But the other ripple effect that I think is important to note is that there is an impact on hospitals. If an individual's in a hospital and ready to be discharged, and there's no place to discharge them to, they can't go to a nursing home or to home health for necessary rehab services, then they end up staying in the hospital, which is at great expense to our healthcare system.
8: And I imagine among the TPS workforce that there are some highly skilled healthcare professionals. I mean, what might this mean for their careers?
13: Well, the TPS workers are their nurses, their physical therapists, their occupational therapists, their nursing assistants. I mean, these are important paid professional jobs, and they've had great careers. Many have been in this country for years providing this kind of service. And the other thing I would just note is that when somebody is in a nursing home, that's their home. They've lived there for a period of time. They've developed trusting and loving relationships with their caregivers. Often they call them family members. So unlike a hospital where somebody is there for 1 or 2 days, when one is in a nursing home, you develop these relationships. And when one of those caregivers suddenly has to leave the country because of a government-mandated decision, you're breaking not only a really trusted relationship, but you're breaking the continuity of care.
8: If there does wind up being a shortage of nurses, a shortage of licensed caregivers, what will providers have to do to make up for the workers they've lost?
13: Well, they're already being incredibly creative. They're going to community colleges. They're going to high schools. They're hosting job fairs. They're becoming certified training centers. There's no one solution to this. It's really a combination of things that that providers are having to employ in order to try to fill those empty positions.
8: And quickly, for people that do leave this job, this line of work, how easy is it to get them back?
13: Well, these are people who love this work. People coming from other countries, coming from countries that revere their elders, view these jobs as a privilege and an honor. And so the opportunity to bring them back in, should that be available to them, I think is right there for them.
8: Katie Sloan is the CEO of Leading Age, which represents more than 5,300 aging service providers nationwide. Katie, thanks.
13: Thank you.
9: Some other news now. A former U.S. Olympian pleaded not guilty to a felony charge of vandalizing the Lincoln Memorial reflecting pool. You know, the one that's supposed to be American flag blue? NPR's Jacqueline Diaz was inside and outside the courtroom.
14: Outside D.C. Superior Court, supporters for David Hearn let their voices be heard. But inside the courtroom, Hearn stayed mostly quiet. His attorney, Mary Dorman, entered his not guilty plea. After Thursday's hearing, Hearn's other attorney, Norm Eisen, was highly critical of the Justice Department's case.
15: Every American should be alarmed about this prosecution. This indictment reflects the administration's effort to scapegoat Davey and to shift blame for their own failures.
14: Hearn is facing one felony charge of destruction of property causing more than $1,000 in damage to the pool. Prosecutors say Hearn damaged the pool on purpose. They also claim they have a lot of evidence against him. Hearn and his attorneys say he just reached into the pool out of curiosity.
15: It is not a crime to touch the reflecting pool, to touch water in the United States of America.
14: Earlier this summer, the Trump administration spent more than $14 million renovating the reflecting pool. Since that renovation, huge chunks of blue paint have peeled off from the pool's surface, and algae has turned the water green. Melanie Davis was one of the protesters gathered outside the court Thursday morning.
16: And any one of us could have been Davy Hearn. I mean, I could have easily walked past that reflecting pool, seen a bit of paint, decided to touch it, and I would have been in this courtroom today.
14: Davis says this case is what she describes as another baseless criminal case brought by the Trump Justice Department and part of a concerning trend.
16: I'm worried for the state of our judicial system. It just feels like it's been corrupted by the current administration.
14: That's echoed by Attorney Eisen, who describes Hearn's case as, quote, the misuse of government power against an ordinary American based on a false and politicized narrative. The next hearing in the case is scheduled for August. Jacqueline Diaz, NPR News.

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2: This heat wave will be no laughing matter, Montana. Good morning. It's Friday, July 10th. This is Montana Public Radio. Central and southwest Montana look likely to bear the brunt of these brutal temperatures. Some locations could approach their all-time record high readings on Sunday. 105, 106, 107, not out of the question. Even hotter in the Billings area. We'll have more on your weekend weather later, and for now we'll focus on your Friday forecast. West of the Divide, mostly sunny skies today. Missoula, Hamilton, Polson, Libby, Thompson Falls, and Eureka with a high of 92 degrees. Kalispell, Whitefish, Butte, and Deer Lodge, 86. And Phillipsburg, 82 degrees. In central Montana, a heat advisory takes effect tomorrow and lasts through Monday for most of the region. Sunny skies today with a slight chance of late-day thunderstorms. Great Falls with a high of 94, Helena 91, White Sulphur Springs 88, Browning 82. And in southwest Montana, a heat advisory in effect tomorrow through Monday for the Gallatin Valley. Sunny today, Bozeman and Dillon 88.
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7: It's Morning Edition from NPR News. I'm A. Martinez.
8: And I'm Steve Inskeep. Good morning. Hundreds of men marked Independence Day by putting on identical khakis and blue shirts, along with masks and sunglasses and hats, and walking through Washington, D.C. They were part of a white nationalist group called Patriot Front. So where does the money come from for demonstrations like that? NPR's domestic extremism correspondent Odette Youssef covers groups like this. Odette, good morning.
9: Morning, Steve.
8: What is Patriot Front?
9: So Patriot Front is considered one of the largest white nationalist groups in the country right now. You can think of them as a modern-day iteration of neo-Nazi skinheads. Same ideology, different presentation. So these are militant white supremacists. They organize locally across the country. It's a few hundred members. And although it was established in 2017, Steve, Patriot Front is really just a rebrand of Vanguard America. Vanguard was one of these groups behind the 2017 Unite the Right rally in Charlottesville, Virginia. You'll recall that fatal convening of white nationalists where ultimately one of them drove a car through a crowd of counter-protesters and killed a woman named Heather Heyer. You know, the optics of that were very bad for the white nationalist movement. And so one of Vanguard America's leaders, Thomas Rousseau, took that lesson when he went on to establish Patriot Front just weeks later.
8: I appreciate this. It's like you're giving me the genealogy of this group. but you also mentioned few hundred members on a national scale, not very big, yet they managed to get a lot of attention on occasions like July 4th. Who pays for that?
9: Okay, so, you know, logistically, this is how Patriot Front operates. You know, the top decides where they'll stage a provocative display. They tell members to be at a certain place on a certain day. And then typically they are herded into box trucks, driven to the site, and unloaded to start marching around in a kind of menacing display. I actually saw this in Coeur d'Alene, Idaho, 4 years ago when police busted a U-Haul that was stuffed with Patriot Front members
8: Wow.
9: en route to disrupt a pride event. For what happened in D.C., a source who's not authorized to speak publicly told me that the group rented a campsite 90 minutes from the city under a false name. But I think what may surprise people is that the men are expected to pay their own way. And actually, this reflects the overall structure of the group, which has been described to me as both a cult and a pyramid scheme.
8: Oh, what do you mean by that?
9: Okay, so I spoke with Christopher Goldsmith. He established the Task Force Butler Institute to work with military veterans against fascism. He infiltrated Patriot Front in 2020 and said that it revolves completely around its founder, Thomas Rousseau.
0: They have this kind of pyramid scheme where you have to buy stickers from Thomas to put up Patriot Front stickers all over the place. You have to show them through photographs on a weekly basis that you are putting them up in neighboring towns to spread neo-Nazi propaganda.
9: But Steve, I think the more important takeaway from the DC presentation is that Patriot Front, you know, what you saw there really hides what the group is and does. You know, they looked clean cut, they marched orderly, but we know from their record that this is a violent hate group.
8: NPR's Adet Yusuf, thanks so much.
9: Thank you.
7: Time now for StoryCorps and two men who met years on opposite sides of prison bars. Rob Sanchez was sentenced as a teenager to 15 years for a nonviolent drug offense. He's now a social worker in New York City. Don Harner lives in Reno, Nevada. He worked in corrections for nearly three decades. The two met virtually for StoryCorps, where Sanchez remembered his first day in prison.
10: I'm 19 years old. I'm a month away from being a dad. I remember feeling like I'll be home soon, and I never went home. It got to a point, Don, where I felt like I was born in there.
11: No kidding. You did almost more time inside than you had had life up to that point.
10: Right. I'll never forget that feeling, man, where life on the outside felt like it never really existed.
11: Here's a thing about being a CO for 27 years. You shut your emotions off. You just flip that switch and you go handle whatever needs to be handled. While you were inside, did you have to turn off your emotions?
10: The first time I saw somebody getting cut across the face, it horrified me. But after a while, that stuff stopped bothering me. And I kept saying to myself, it bothers me that that doesn't bother me. I wanted to make sure that by the time I was done with my 15th year, that those things started to bother me again. Let me ask you this, Don. What has life been like after prison for you?
11: You know, if there's tension in a room, I know where it is. I know where it's coming from. I've already planned my exit. I still sit with my back to a wall. I'm constantly scanning for weapons.
10: Just like you said, I am hyper aware of everything that happens to me.
11: You know, when I first started, I had kind of, we'll say, a very black and white view of it. By the end, I had seen good people do bad things and bad people do good things. And I realized that we're all flawed human beings.
10: No. You know, something that I think people get wrong about people who are incarcerated is that people can't be salvaged or saved. So I have to live a good life that will show people that the people that come behind me can do the same.
11: That's a heavy burden. Man, I commend you. Rob, I literally could have hours of conversation with you.
10: Yes, if you ever come to New York, I'll take you around. You can have some Dominican food.
11: Just speaking my language now, brother.
10: Let's connect, and I got you done.
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16: In Kuwait, NPR's Carrie Khan has more.
17: In this latest round of attacks by Iran, not only were missiles and drones fired at multiple Gulf states, Jordan said it intercepted incoming fire from Iran. Iran issued new threats to the UAE just yesterday, and shipping traffic in the vital Strait of Hormuz has also dropped dramatically in the last couple of days.
16: Oil and gasoline prices have gone up as a result. AAA says the price of regular gas is now averaging $3.88 a gallon nationwide. Diesel prices have also moved higher. Maine's Democratic Party says it will hold a nominating convention to choose a candidate to run against Republican Senator Susan Collins in November. This follows Graham Plattner ending his campaign. Hot, dry conditions persist in much of the western U.S., where crews continue battling dozens of large wildfires. Red flag warnings are in effect today in more than a half dozen states. This is NPR News.
18: Good morning. I'm Danny Eberhard at the BBC. The International Energy Agency says the escalation this week in the conflict between the U.S. and Iran has cast a shadow over the outlook for global oil markets. As the BBC's Sebastian Usher reports, the pressure on those markets had eased when the original ceasefire deal was signed.
19: The price of oil has fallen, lessening the political pressure on President Trump over the economic fallout of the war against Iran. But once again, hostilities have spiked this week over the Strait of Hormuz. That's prompted the IEA to warn that its upbeat forecast for a continuing rise in oil supply over the coming months may be over-optimistic.
18: The authorities in the Philippines say at least 15 people have been killed by landslides on the southern island of Mindanao, where a typhoon has brought heavy rains. Typhoon Bavi is now heading for Taiwan. And Japan's lower house of parliament has passed a bill aimed at averting a looming succession crisis for the imperial family. Here's Kurumi Mori in Tokyo.
20: The bill's two pillars would permit the imperial family to adopt male members age 15 and older who are descendants of emperors from the male line in 11 former branch families. It would also allow female members to keep their imperial status after marrying commoners.
18: The bill, which will now go to the upper house, does not entertain the possibility of a woman emperor. I'm Danny Eberhard at the BBC in London.
21: 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The Loose Caboose is only in Missoula.
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7: It's Morning Edition from NPR News. I'm A. Martinez in Culver City, California.
8: And I'm Steve Inskeep in Washington, D.C. A press conference is expected today by the family of Nolan Wells, a black teenager who was found dead on a barrier island off Mississippi's coast following the 4th of July weekend.
7: The case is getting national attention as the family has retained civil rights attorney Ben Crump.
8: Elise Gregg of Mississippi Public Broadcasting and the Gulf States Newsroom is covering this. Good morning.
3: Good morning.
8: What do you know?
3: So right now, what we kind of understand from the investigation and what we're seeing online is that Wells was the only friend in his group who didn't return from that Independence Day trip to Horn Island. A lot of attention is on the fact that it looks like he was the only black friend in a group of mostly white teenagers on the island that day. Now, the Jackson County Sheriff's Office is investigating this as a death, not a homicide, per a press release.
8: Okay.
3: So right now, a lot of the details that we're seeing are coming from social media, like a video showing an argument that took place on the island, a mom of one of Wells's friends saying Wells chose to stay on the island when his friends left. That left behind part is one thing picking up interest, as well as questions about whether that alleged argument involved Wells, and if there is a racial element in any of this. There's been a lot of speculation, and state officials haven't announced a cause of death yet. They say the medical examiner is still waiting on a toxicology report to finalize the autopsy. In the meantime, civil rights attorney Ben Crump called for an independent autopsy. He said he's holding a press conference in Harlem, New York City with Reverend Al Sharpton and Wells' family. So we'll see if we get further details this afternoon.
8: Appreciate you emphasizing how much we don't know here and how many blanks there are in this story, how much is speculation in social media. Mm-hmm. But what have you learned about Wells and his community?
3: By all accounts, Wells was really loved by his friends and family and people who knew him. He was a wide receiver at Southwest Mississippi Community College. He played football at Ocean Springs High School, too. And in a statement, his coach said Wells was an outstanding young man and the kind of son, teammate, friend, and student every coach hopes to have. And I've really just seen those sentiments reiterated online by friends and family. Now, Ocean Springs is toward the southeast corner of the Mississippi Gulf Coast. Just under 19,000 people live there, and it's a middle, upper-class, majority white community. And for folks on the coast, going out on the water like this is pretty normal, including trips out to those barrier islands. They're part of the national park system. Here's Brian Trasher. He's with Volunteer Emergency Response Group, United Cajun Navy, and was part of the search for Wells this past weekend.
4: Especially Horn Island on the northwest tip, because it's a shallow area and like a really nice beach on both sides. It's a popular place for boats to post up. But there's parts of that point where you could be in like 3 feet of water and 20 feet of water, like within a few steps.
3: He said calls for help around these barrier islands are not unusual.
8: Well, if this is not unusual, is there anything unusual about the sheriff's investigation then?
3: Right. So again, drownings are not uncommon in this part of Mississippi. In fact, there was a drowning of a shrimper in April. However, the level of attention is what's not normal for this case. There haven't been many updates from the sheriff's office, and he hasn't returned our request for comment. They have asked folks for photos and videos of Wells that day, particularly for anything, quote, depicting alleged altercations or arguments that involved Wells.
8: Okay, Elise Gregg with Mississippi Public Broadcasting and the Gulf States Newsroom. Thanks so much.
3: You're welcome.
7: The latest escalation between the U.S. and Iran prolongs a war that has made life expensive for American households. Amid uncertainty over the ceasefire, costs are still piling up in a way that could have major implications for the midterm elections that are just 4 months away. Mark Zandi, chief economist at Moody's Analytics, has put a number on that financial pain. Mark, so you try to figure out what the average household in the U.S. is paying for the war. What'd you find?
0: Well, if you total it all up, and we can kind of go through the accounting, but if you add it all up, the cost for the typical American household is about $1,100, $1,100. That's consequential for a lot of Americans, particularly lower middle income Americans. And just to give you context, if you look at the typical American household spending patterns, that's roughly the amount we spend on, let's say, all the fruits and vegetables we buy in a given year, or all the money we spend on public transportation. So it's consequential. It's adding up. It's really hard on many middle, lower income Americans.
7: Actually, I'm intrigued how you calculated those figures. How'd you get to that number?
0: Well, it is a bit of an accounting exercise. The most obvious is the higher cost of gasoline. That's the biggest increase. And that's pretty straightforward, right? Because everyone sees that when they drive to work or go to school every morning. And we know what the price is, and we know what people are spending, how much gas people are buying. So we can that adds up pretty easily. Then there's the cost of diesel. And diesel is important because that is the cost of transporting goods. And, that's when it impacts grocery prices, and because you have to get the food from the seaport or the farm to the store shelf. Anything you get delivered by Amazon and UPS, most Americans are like my household, that's a lot of packages, so that costs money. Jet fuel, that goes to, the cost of airline tickets, and airlines have been operating at full capacity, so they pass through a lot of the higher costs. That's the biggest cost, the higher energy cost. That's pretty straightforward. Then there's right. The cost of interest rates. They're up a lot. We can talk about that as well. And, of course, the military. And if you add it all up, it comes to just about $150 billion, almost, not quite. And there's a lot of uncertainty around that, obviously. But there's 133 million American households. So you do the accounting, you do the arithmetic, it's $1,100 per household.
7: Mark, who do you think gets exposed the most? Because you mentioned how, the price of gas obviously is the one that goes up. But if someone, say, maybe needs to drive more than other people, or maybe someone on a fixed income, who gets exposed most of the cost of this war?
0: Yeah, it's really folks in the bottom part of the income distribution, lower income, middle income Americans, because they have to spend, they devote a higher share of their budget to the cost of energy, cost of gasoline. And it varies a lot by where you live in the country. Obviously, if you live in New York City, that's one thing. But if you live in the Southeast U.S., the people tend to drive longer distances to work or school or shopping or whatever, so they have to spend a lot more. But it varies quite a bit. But at the end of the day, it's folks that have lower incomes because just a higher share of their budget goes to that particular expenditure.
7: One more thing, Mark, really quick. How have Americans adjusted to the fact that they just are going to have maybe less money to spend?
0: So far they've cut back on their saving. If they were saving anything, they've cut back on that. Saving rates are now about as low as they've been. They've been lower, but rarely. And there's a lot of other reasons why saving rates are down, but that's the principal way so far. They haven't cut back on their spending, but I suspect if the war continues on and the costs continue to mount, that's what they'll be doing. They'll have to pull back on their spending.
7: Mark Zandi, Chief Economist of Moody's Analytics. Mark, thanks.
0: Thank you.

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2: 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Claire Menahan and Michael Marsalek will be your guides with artist interviews and 11 hours of live music from Butte. And that starts at 7 p.m. tonight. Be sure to stop by and say hello at MTPR's tent at the original stage at the festival this weekend in Butte. The broadcast begins at 7 p.m. tonight, right after All Things Considered. And happy Friday to you, Montana. It's July 10th. I'm so glad you're here with us on listener-powered MTPR. Skies sunny as we start this toasty Friday. At last report, Kalispell, Missoula, Butte, and Hamilton, 52 degrees. Libby, Thompson Falls, and Polson, 56. Eureka, 58. Deer Lodge and Phillipsburg, 50. Bozeman and Dillon, 54 degrees. Great Falls, Helena, and White Sulphur Springs, 55. Browning, 56. Coming up here in just about 5 minutes, we will have a fresh look at your full Friday forecast. The time is 6:44.
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5: It's Morning Edition from NPR News. I'm Martinez.
6: And I'm Steve Inskeep. Good morning. Sports fans who are not obsessed with the World Cup may be watching Wimbledon instead. The tennis event is certain to have a first-time champion in women's singles. On the men's side, Jannik Sinner and Novak Djokovic are among the players in the semifinals. John Wertheim is covering all this. He is at Wimbledon. Hi there, John.
7: Hi there. How are you?
6: So be honest. Have you been sneaking a peek at soccer games from time to time?
7: Funny you should ask. It's actually banned at Wimbledon from showing the World Cup. It's sort of an inferiority complex sports style. So everyone watches tennis and then retreats to the pub, but there is very little World Cup at Wimbledon by fiat.
6: Okay, call me later. I'll tell you how the World Cup turned out. Anyway.
7: The what cup?
6: Whatever. All right. None of the favorites on the women's side are in the final. What happened?
7: Grass is a fluky surface. There were a number of upsets, but I would say the two players remaining, both Czech, we should have held Wimbledon in Prague this year, are very talented, fine players. So they're not going to be familiar names to the general sports fan, but they are both very worthy of playing for the title on Saturday.
6: Let me try to say the names here. Linda Naskova, do I have it right?
7: Sure.
6: And sure, thanks. And Karolina Muchova, is that close enough?
7: I'll go with that one. I'll Muchova.
6: Muchova. Thank you.
7: But point taken.
6: Okay. No. So they've earned it, I assume. I mean, they're talents.
7: They're talents, and they're also dynamic talents. They're really fun to watch, and they're both very athletic, versatile players. It's great entertainment. Again, I'm not naive. These are not household names, but I think from a sports perspective, certainly from a grass court tennis perspective, if you're hard inside tennis, these are really two very worthy, fun players who, you know, one of them is going to be a first-time Wimbledon champion, and the other is going to have a nice result as well. And again, this will not be a ratings bonanza, but it should be good sport.
6: Okay. On the men's side, some more famous names. Jannik Sinner, Novak Djokovic, mentioned them earlier. Who's the favorite?
7: It's a great question. At some level, it's absurd. You have Sinner is age 24, defending champion, prime of his career, and he's playing a guy 15 years his senior.
6: Yeah.
7: And yet, that's Novak Djokovic, who does not look like a 39-year-old. He looks like a real contender. And I think Sinner is probably the favorite for any number of reasons, not least just youth and being spry. But I think Novak Djokovic has a real chance, and I think the crowd will be, you know, very sentimentally pulling for the 39-year-old, and we'll see how that expresses itself.
6: Can you, having followed him all these years, what does it take to last that long into your late 30s as a pro tennis player, and how has Djokovic's game changed as his body has changed?
7: It's a great question. I mean, 39 years old. Jimmy Connors was 39 when he had that run at the U.S. Open a few decades ago, and everyone was joking about cutting up his meat into small pieces. It was this outlier. Mm. And Djokovic is 39, and we talk about him like he's 29. He's a contender. I think some of this is just the investment he puts in. He's good about his scheduling. He's great about his diet. He's sort of done everything possible to prolong his career, and now here he is two matches away from a 25th major title.
6: John Wertheim, always a pleasure to hear from you. Thanks so much.
7: Pleasure. Thanks, Steve.
6: John Wertheim with Sports Illustrated. It's Morning Edition from NPR News. I'm Steve Inskeep.
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0: Hey, it's Francis Lam, host of The Splendid Table. This week, it's all about keeping cool and carrying on in the kitchen with a farmer chef's tips on cooking with summer produce and a fine dining chef's refreshing summer weeknight salad with marinated fish. It's coming up on The Splendid Table.
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2: Good morning, my friends. It's Friday, July 10th, and hey, if you've got outdoor plans this weekend, I hope they're today. Temperatures are likely to get downright unpleasant starting tomorrow, with extreme heat in much of the listening area and pretty much no chance for a rainy reprieve until sometime early next week at the earliest. Here are the details. West of the Divide, mostly sunny today. Missoula, Hamilton, Polson, Libby, Thompson Falls, and Eureka with a high of 92 degrees. Kalispell, Whitefish, Butte, and Deer Lodge, 86. Phillipsburg, 82. In central Montana, a heat advisory takes effect tomorrow and lasts through Monday for most of the region. Sunny skies today with a slight chance of late-day thunderstorms. Great Falls with a high of 94 degrees, Helena 91, White Sulphur Springs 88, and Browning 82. And in southwest Montana, a heat advisory also takes effect tomorrow, lasting through Monday morning for the Gallatin Valley. Sunny with a slight chance of thunderstorms today. Bozeman and Dillon with a high of 88. Marketplace Morning Report's next. It's 6:51.
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6: From Marketplace, I'm Sabri Benishore, in for Kimberly Adams. 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Seems normal, but that's actually a radical development. For a long time, farmers could not fix their tractors, even if they wanted to, because they'd have to go to special authorized dealers. It's been the basis of a bitter fight between farmers and Deere & Co., which makes John Deere tractors, and the government. This week, the FTC and attorneys general for several states reached a settlement with Deere & Co. It now lets farmers and independent shops fix their own equipment. But this is a mere battle in a much bigger war over intellectual property and the so-called right to repair, and it goes way beyond tractors. Marketplace's Caitlin Tan has more.
7: Tractors aren't the only thing that manufacturers have made it hard to repair without proprietary parts and know-how. Nathan Proctor with consumers' rights group PIRG can think of another.
8: The McDonald's ice cream machine, which is so famously broken, there's a website dedicated called McBroken.
7: He says those ice cream machines are so often out of order because the manufacturer isn't eager to share the specific software codes needed to fix them. That was also the case for John Deere up until the recent settlement.
8: Farmers may now get what they need to fix this equipment without having to go to the dealer if they don't want to.
7: It's part of a movement called Right to Repair, which Gay Gordon Byrne lobbies for as the head of the Digital Right to Repair Coalition. She says fixing your own stuff was simpler before the internet.
9: Manufacturers used to routinely package a whole repair manual in with the product.
7: But eventually, many manufacturers stopped providing it at all. Instead, they required consumers to go to them or shops they chose to get the item fixed. Gordon Byrne argues this creates a monopoly of sorts. But Cleveland State Law professor Chris Seggers says that's kind of the point.
10: The creator of a machine or something is supposed to have a little bit of control over their product. That's the boon that we give to firms for innovating.
7: The John Deere settlement is part of an ongoing battle to determine how much control lies with the manufacturer and how much with the consumer. I'm Caitlin Tan for Marketplace.
6: All right, let's do the numbers. Dow futures are up 119 points. That's 0.2%. S&P futures up barely less than 0.1%. NASDAQ futures down 0.3%. The yield on the 10-year treasury is 4.55%.
4: And speaking of treasury yields, one reason we are always yammering on about them is this: the 10-year bond yield influences other stuff like mortgages. And lo and behold, the average 30-year mortgage rate smidged up to 6.49%. It was 6.43% last week. This is all according to Freddie Mac. A year ago, the average mortgage rate for 30 years was 6.72%.
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4: You'll hear people in the automotive industry sometimes refer to cars as computers on wheels. That is because they kind of are. The average car has between 1,000 and 3,000 computer chips. Over the last few weeks, General Motors and Ford have signed special agreements with the maker of many of these chips, Micron. The car companies are trying to secure their supplies in a world that seems bent on threatening those supplies. Patrick Anderson is here to talk about it. He's CEO of Anderson Economic Group. Good morning.
11: Good morning to you.
4: We've seen these car makers sign deals with chip makers. What are these deals doing?
11: What you're seeing with the Ford Micron deal, and you're seeing it in similar deals, for example, with General Motors, is the recognition of how these electronic components are just as important to them as, say, steel and rubber are in terms of putting a vehicle together. It totally makes sense for these automakers to make direct arrangements to secure supply for these essential components.
4: I guess, what does that mean to secure supply? Does that mean that the car makers, like, they are high priority on a list of customers or guaranteed amounts delivered at any given time? Or, like, what is it?
11: Well, of course, every one of these contracts is different. But what we would anticipate is the same kind of terms are that are in other supplier contracts, such as certain amounts that have to be prepared, certain prices, timing of delivery, quality assurance. All those things are what we would expect to have in these contracts.
4: Chips, again and again, seem to have been the Achilles heel for the auto industry. There were pandemic shortages. There were price pressures when Russia invaded Ukraine. Do agreements like this, how far do they get the auto industry in being more secure, given these threats can come out of nowhere?
11: It can't prevent threats that come from nowhere. And of course, as we're sitting here, we again have disruption in the Straits of Hormuz. But contracts like this are really important in terms of identifying and contractually obligating two parties to buy a certain amount of quantity, to reserve certain quantities for major customers, to assure quality. And it does reduce the risks to the manufacturers. And because of that, it also increases the comfort that customers might have if they wanted to, say, go order a Ford for delivery months from now. They're just a little bit more likely to have a Ford actually show up when Ford Motor Company has made contracts with the major suppliers.
4: Any idea of what Micron or the chip maker in this scenario gets out of a deal like this?
11: If you're a chip maker, you might be selling to laptop makers or makers of console games. And some of those may be, you know, very volatile demand. I mean, for example, video games are quite volatile. And what's the hot console is something that I can't predict 2 years from now. But I'm pretty confident predicting that we'll be making F-150s, Honda Civics, and Toyota Camrys 2 and 3 and 5 years from now, because they're such longstanding products and are so important to so many people.
4: Patrick Anderson is CEO of Anderson Economic Group. Thank you so much.
11: Good to talk with you.
4: In New York, I'm Sabri Benishore with the Marketplace Morning Report.

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2: Good morning. The fighting between the U.S. and Iran appears to be on hold for now after two nights of extensive attacks across the Gulf region. Is diplomacy still on the table? It's Morning Edition from NPR News. President Trump keeps warning of the threat of communism in America. I'm Steve Inskeep.
3: Jeremy Martinez, his rhetoric has intensified after Democratic Socialists secured primary wins. Do voters agree with the president's scare tactics? Also, should politicians be more transparent about their health issues? And the Rolling Stones release a new album. It's Friday, July 10th, and speaking of Mick and the Boys, on this day in 1965, the Stones scored their first number one hit song in the United States with I Can't Get No Satisfaction. You can get news. That's next.
4: Live from NPR News in Washington, I'm Windsor Johnston. The head of Iran's Islamic Revolutionary Guard praised the country's late supreme leader as a martyr today and called for revenge. The commander is rarely seen in public, but as NPR's Hadil Al-Shawti reports, he made an exception to attend his funeral.
5: Brigadier General Ahmad Vahidi said the death of Ayatollah Ali Khamenei was the beginning of a, quote, new chapter of honor and perseverance in Iran. In a statement, he called Khamenei, who was killed at the start of the U.S.-Israeli war against Iran, a martyr. While Vahidi occasionally issues public statements, his attendance at Khamenei's funeral was the first public appearance since the start of the war. Vahidi publicly performed funeral prayers with three of Khamenei's sons. Khamenei's fourth son and current Iranian leader was not seen during the week-long funeral procession. Hadil Al-Shalchi, NPR News, Istanbul.
4: The U.S. Education Department is trying to reassure disability advocates about plans to move the agency's special education offices elsewhere in the federal government. NPR's Janaki Mehta reports on what officials said during a private phone call.
6: For months, the disability community has been on edge about the special education office moving to the Department of Health and Human Services. According to a recording of the call obtained by NPR, Kelly Rogers, who oversees that office, said the staff with expertise in special education will move to HHS, but that she would continue to oversee them from her perch at the Education Department. She promised that federal funds and oversight of special education laws would not be disrupted by the changes. Several advocates told NPR they left the call more concerned about how this move would improve the lives of students and educators. They worried the changes will make it more confusing for students, state leaders, and families to know where to turn if the rights of students with disabilities are not being met in schools. Janaki Mehta, NPR News.
4: A federal panel has advanced President Trump's proposed 250-foot arch to the next stage of review. NPR's Rachel Treisman reports that it's also gearing up for a debate over its height.
7: The National Capital Planning Commission approved the arch's preliminary site and building plans after hearing more than 2 hours of public pushback on Thursday. It wants the Department of the Interior to come back in September with more details about things like pedestrian access and lighting plans. The commission chair, a Trump appointee, says that's when it will consider whether DC's height limits apply to the arch. The administration is arguing that federal projects should be exempt, which contradicts decades of precedent. The commission's lawyer says changing that could reshape the city. Rachel Treisman, NPR News.
4: Gas prices in the U.S. have risen nearly 4 more cents overnight, bringing the national average to about $3.88 a gallon. 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

0: an Amos toy. More than 5,000 visitors are estimated to have viewed the Vietnam Veterans Memorial replica last week in Billings. Yellowstone Public Radio's Kay Erickson has more.
1: While the Vietnam Veterans Memorial replica, a three-quarter size likeness to the wall in Washington, D.C., and Mobile Education Center were in Billings for 5 days, the event was in the planning stage for months.
2: Amy Hunt, our committee chairperson, started before we did, but the committee started in about October.
1: That's T.J. Rogers, the volunteer coordinator for this event. She said they needed at least 200 volunteers each day. On Saturday, they were blessed with 400. Called the Wall That Heals. Visitation started at 12 a.m. on July 2nd and was open 24/7 until its closure on Sunday at 2 p.m. Chairwoman Amy Hunt told YPR some 5,000 visitors came to the exhibit at Will James Middle School, and over 500 attended the various daily guided tours of the Mobile Education Center. The guided tours were so popular, an additional one was added on the last day. Rogers, a daughter and niece of Vietnam veterans and the mom of an active duty Marine, said she heard amazing personal stories.
2: I had one was just telling me a few minutes ago. He said he was about to jump off a helicopter, and another kid from another unit took his place, just jumped in front of him, just cutting the line kind of, and he said they all died. And he didn't, and he came home, and there's tears in his eyes, and he pointed, and he said, I am so glad that they made this wall. And I thought, you know, that just says it all for all of us.
1: Billings was stop 14 of 31 communities hosting the traveling exhibit this year, honoring more than 3 million Americans who served in the U.S. Armed Forces in that war, and the more than 58,000 men and women who made the ultimate sacrifice in Vietnam. In Billings, I'm Kay Erickson.
0: And I'm Austin Amastoy. 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
1: It's Morning Edition from NPR News. I'm Martinez in Culver City, California.
2: And I'm Steve Inskeep in Washington, D.C. Happy Friday to you. Fighting between the United States and Iran appears to be on hold again. That's after 2 days of an intense exchange of missiles and drone strikes that is testing a ceasefire between the two.
1: In a few minutes, we'll ask retired CENTCOM commander Joseph Otell how much damage Iran has inflicted on U.S. military bases in the Gulf so far. Iran says it hit those bases this week as retaliation against U.S. attacks inside Iran, some of which coincided with a massive funeral for Iran's supreme leader.
2: NPR's Carrie Kahn has been following all of this from Tel Aviv. Hi there, Carrie.
3: Hi.
2: A mentioned the funeral of Iran's supreme leader, which I know has been going on for several days, but what was the scene there at the end?
3: Last night was the end of this week-long funeral for Ayatollah Ali Khamenei and four of his family members. They were all killed in the first day of the U.S.-Israeli war on Iran. And here are some of the final prayers before his burial in his hometown of Mashhad. State media showed these huge crowds, and you can hear these large groups of women. They're all dressed in black, and they're just weeping at the sight. These images have tried to portray just this unified country resilient against the U.S. attacks. And, Steve, there were also these images of banners and signs held in the crowds over the past days reading hashtag kill Trump. And while at the NATO summit in Turkey this week, Trump addressed those threats, but he also brushed them off.
2: Okay, I want to ask about something else the president said. He was asked about this ceasefire, which keeps being disrupted by exchanges of fire. In Turkey, he said he thought the ceasefire was done, that it was over. So is it?
3: As of now, we don't know when talks will resume. They were put on hold during the week-long funeral of the Ayatollah. And after saying he thought the ceasefire was over, though, Trump also left the door open to negotiation.
2: Okay.
3: Qatar's foreign minister, who's a lead mediator in the talks, yesterday was making a round of calls, speaking to the regional partners, attempting to just re-engage all sides in the conflict.
2: I think analysts have assumed the United States just would not want to go back to full-scale war and that the Iranians probably wouldn't either. But what do you hear in the region as the firing continues from time to time?
3: I'd say the situation is very tense right now throughout the region. You know, in this latest round of attacks by Iran, not only were missiles and drones fired at multiple Gulf states, Jordan said it intercepted incoming fire from Iran, too, and that's not a usual target for Iran. Iran issued new threats to the UAE just yesterday, and shipping traffic in the vital Strait of Hormuz has also dropped dramatically in the last couple days. Here in Israel, there's a concern about whether they'll get back into the war. Yesterday, Israeli Army Chief of Staff Eyal Zamir said Israel is at the ready. He says, even at this very moment, our enemies continue to plot evil. The campaign is not over. And he told this graduating class of Air Force pilots to be ready and to be ready soon. Prime Minister Benjamin Netanyahu has made similar comments. He and President Trump spoke late last night about U.S. moves in the Gulf, and that was according to the prime minister's office.
2: And what's happening in Lebanon?
3: A U.S. official told reporters yesterday that talks on implementing that peace deal between Lebanon and Israel are set to take place soon in Rome. And Lebanon's information minister also was asked yesterday if he was concerned about a return to war in light of the U.S.-Iranian attacks, and he said no.
2: And Pierce Kerry Khan, thanks so much.
3: You're welcome.
1: Joseph Otell is a retired four-star general who served as commander of U.S. Central Command. He oversaw military operations across the Middle East, General. How do we know how much damage Iran has inflicted on U.S. bases in the Middle East? How much?
4: Yeah, good morning. So we're primarily relying on open source information right now. I think it's understandable that the U.S. government or the Department of Defense wouldn't openly talk about the amount of damage that has taken place. But I think, you know, based on what we've seen over the last 4 or 5 months, we can conclude that there has been some substantial damage to U.S. regional basing network. And what I mean by substantial is it's widespread and it's operationally relevant. Just in the last 72 hours, The Iranians have gone after our base in at least five different countries across the region. So it shows the vulnerability of fixed installations to sustained attack. And of course, the U.S. has relied on this forward basing as kind of a key principle in our presence and strategy in the Middle East. And of course, that has now turned into the primary retaliatory targets that Iran is going after. And we've seen destruction of hangars, fuel depots, radars, satellite communications, air defense equipment, troop locations. And of course, it's caused the U.S. to have to think differently about how it bases and operates in the region.
1: So on that, on thinking differently, would it be feasible for the U.S. to relocate military assets to maybe Israel or Egypt? That's something that retired CENTCOM Commander General Frank McKenzie has suggested. I'm curious what you might think of that.
4: Yeah, no, I think that's right. I think there's a variety of options here, and I think we have to acknowledge that there's probably an active reassessment for the future. So there's a few things we can do. We can rebuild and harden core hubs there, and some of them are already hardened, but they could be rebuilt. We could reduce exposure in some of the countries where we are seeing more and more strikes, Kuwait and Saudi Arabia. In particular, Qatar is particularly vulnerable. We can shift some of these functions westward, and we can certainly expand selective use of facilities into Israel and then use their very capable protective architecture to help protect that. And we could adopt kind of a distributed network. So I think as we look forward, I think we're likely to see a combination of all of those things taking place.
1: General, last month when we spoke with you last, you said the U.S. defenses in the Gulf have been effective against drone and missiles threats. Is that still the case?
4: I think that is. I think most of what we're seeing right now with kind of these retaliatory strikes that Iran is launching is most of them are defeated. They're not having any substantial effect. That said, I think what this does do is it does put a high premium on the force protection measures that the U.S. and our Gulf and Middle East partners have in place here. And there's a real focus on that particular domain.
1: How much more can U.S. allies in the Gulf take? I mean, what would be their pain tolerance at this point?
4: Well, they're demonstrating some level of resilience. I think certainly there's a lot of stress that comes along with this targeting. They are increasingly being drawn more and more into this, and certainly again, you know, if there are effective strikes against critical civilian or energy infrastructure, I think that's an escalation that I think would propel this into another level of political discussion and concern as we move forward. So I think it's the nature of what is actually being struck, and then I think secondly, it's the sustainment of how long can this go on without having more dramatic effects on economies and business and other things that these countries rely on.
1: Do you believe that Iran is willing to risk prolonged war with the United States to maintain control over the Strait of Hormuz? Are they willing to just go as far as it's going to take?
4: I absolutely do. I think that's a big takeaway out of just these last 72, 96 hours that Iran is principally focused on permanent sovereign control of the Straits of Hormuz, and they are willing to accept the risk of large-scale conflict before they're willing to relinquish it.
1: And one more thing really quick. Did Iran use the temporary ceasefire to rebuild its military capacity? Is that something that's in the realm of possibility?
4: It absolutely is in the realm of possibility, and they've got some capabilities they can rely on. I would expect that they would try to reconstitute some of those capabilities.
1: That is retired General Joseph Otell. Thank you very much for your thoughts on this.
4: Yes, good to be with you.
2: Prosecutors in Utah revealed their evidence against Tyler Robinson, the man accused of killing the conservative activist Charlie Kirk. They're trying to establish probable cause that Robinson should be tried for his killing. Sean Higgins with member station KUER was at the preliminary hearing.
5: In the hours after Kirk was shot while speaking publicly at Utah Valley University on September 10th, the man suspected of killing him exchanged text messages with his roommate and romantic partner. The lengthy exchange between Robinson and Lance Twiggs was read aloud in the courtroom by State Bureau of Investigation agent Brian Davis.
6: And then Lance replies, "You weren't the one who did it, right?" And Tyler says, "I am, I'm sorry."
5: Robinson's defense has consistently argued against this evidence being admitted in court. In addition to the texts, an edited interview prosecutors conducted with Twiggs in April was also played. District Judge Tony Graff redacted portions of the texts and video in response to defense objections. In the footage, Twiggs detailed Robinson's demeanor the morning after the shooting.
7: I just asked him in person if what he said was true the night before, and he said it was. I started crying a little bit and said he wishes he hadn't done it.
5: Prosecutors allege Robinson targeted Kirk for his political beliefs. Twiggs' recorded interview said he had never heard Robinson talk about Kirk and would only occasionally discuss politics. Prosecutors allege Robinson had given some thought to Kirk before the shooting. In the text messages with Twiggs, Robinson said he had been planning the attack for roughly a week. Twiggs also asked Robinson directly why he would kill Kirk, and the reply was, quote, "I had enough of his hatred. Some hate can't be negotiated out." The hearing is scheduled to end today. Judge Graff granted a defense request to file a briefing before he decides whether Robinson will stand trial. Prosecutors can file a brief, too. Another hearing has been scheduled for September 1st, pushing Graff's decision off until then. Kirk family attorney Jeffrey Nieman said they want swift justice.
8: I think we obviously know the court needs to make sure they're balancing all interests here, but I think as soon as the matter could be bound over and this matter could be set for trial, that's what the Kirk family would like.
5: Robinson has yet to enter a plea to the charges against him. For NPR News, I'm Sean Higgins in Salt Lake City.

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2: Have you ever seen a human puddle, Montana? After this weekend, you'll probably feel like one. It's Friday, July 10th. Happy Friday, my friends. The heat dome intensifies tomorrow in the across the listening area with high temperatures in the 80s and 90s. And on Sunday, things are likely to top out with triple-digit readings in central and southwest Montana, just the high 90s out west. Lots of sun, no real chances for relief from the heat until maybe early next week. That's your weekend weather watch. Here's your Friday forecast. A little bit less scorching. West of the Divide, mostly sunny today with high temperatures ranging from the low 80s in the Phillipsburg area up to the low 90s in northwest Montana. In the central region, we have a heat advisory taking effect tomorrow, lasting through Monday for most of the region. Sunny skies today in central Montana with a slight chance of late-day thunderstorms, highs ranging from the low 80s in Browning to the mid-90s in the Great Falls area. And southwest Montana has a heat advisory taking effect tomorrow, lasting through Monday for the Gallatin Valley. Sunny today with a slight chance of thunderstorms, highs in the high 80s. More Montana news in 11 minutes.
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5: It's Morning Edition from NPR News. I'm E. Martinez.
6: And I'm Steve Inskeep. A federal planning commission has advanced President Trump's proposed arch in Washington, D.C., or just outside Washington, D.C., but the commission wants more details before it gives the final green light. NPR's Rachel Treisman reports on some of the remaining hurdles.
7: The National Capital Planning Commission's Thursday meeting started with protesters outside and continued with over 2 hours of public pushback in the room.
8: This proposal is an affront to the men and women buried at Arlington National Cemetery.
9: So only Congress can decide if such a work belongs here.
10: Its design is fussy, imitative, and intrudes on the harmony of the surrounding area.
7: Meg Cowan, Ed Sterley, and Peggy Barlett were among the roughly 40 people who spoke out against the arch. That's on top of thousands who submitted written comments, overwhelmingly in opposition. Many of the speakers criticized the arch's proposed placement in a traffic circle directly between the Lincoln Memorial and Arlington National Cemetery. Veterans, some of whom are suing over the arch, and Gold Star mothers like Cynthia Morrison said a huge structure would be out of place.
11: For me, that view is not merely visual, it is remembrance.
7: There are also safety concerns for pedestrians, cyclists, cars, and planes. The 250-foot arch would sit directly in the path of flights coming in and out of Reagan National Airport. Cowan again.
8: The fact that this so-called monument would require red obstruction lights only underscores how inappropriate it is.
7: The commission, which is chaired by a Trump appointee, ultimately voted 8-1 to approve the site and building plans. Three members voted present. Commissioners asked the Department of the Interior to come back with more details, including traffic and environmental studies. Jessica Bowron represents the department.
12: I can certainly commit that we will continue to work to be responsive to the comments of the commission.
7: The panel tabled a discussion of D.C.'s building height limits until its next meeting. That's scheduled for early September. Rachel Treisman, NPR News.
5: The Rolling Stones put out their first album 62 years ago. LBJ was president. The Super Bowl

0: Yep, that sounds like Mick and the Boys and Powers of NPR Music. Listen to the new album and consider what it means to keep rocking into your 80s. And first of all, what's your impression of Foreign Tongues?
1: Well, you know, it's just very fun. It'll get you dancing in your kitchen,
0: like
1: which
0: it,
1: is what you want from a Stones record, right? It's also a bit of an education for anyone who isn't super familiar with the Stones catalog. Mick Jagger has said that they set out to make an album with a lot of varied sounds, and it Foreign Tongues is varied, but within the Stones universe, if you know what I mean. It's all things they've touched on before. There's rock and roll barn burners like Mr. Charm, which we just heard. There's straight up blues. There's blue-eyed soul and country rock. A song like Jealous Lover points us back to one of their most beloved hits, Emotional Rescue. It's got that disco falsetto going on.

0: I'd like to hear you try to do that in your 80s. Or
1: no,
0: me.
1: I'm going to have to like channel my inner Barry Gibb, I think, to get there with my voice. No, so it's worth mentioning that they actually cover an Amy Winehouse tune. I mean, that's a little unexpected. That's not on anyone's bingo card, I don't think.
0: Yeah, no, it's a great choice. The guitarist, Ronnie Wood, who's been with the Stones, of course, since the 70s, he was friendly with Amy Winehouse, and yeah, the way they cover it is really interesting. Jagger takes a huge harmonica solo in it to replace the horns in the original, and it's a really moody and kind of moving version of the song.

0: Now, critics have not always been too kind to the Rolling Stones about their later output. Some of them say that maybe they haven't had a classic album since Tattoo You. That was 1981, and I wasn't even double-digit aged yet. is that fair to say about the Rolling Stones and their latest output?
1: You know, critics were not nice to the Stones in middle age, and frankly, those albums from the 80s were not always consistent. But if you look, you'll find that every album since Tattoo You has also been called their best album since Tattoo You. So they've always, you know, retained their fan base, and people have always loved that Stone sound. I will say, for most of the past, I don't know, 30 years, the Stones have been about touring and just being icons. Then the death of their original drummer, Charlie Watts, in 2021 really lit this fire under Mick Jagger. And alongside his grief, he found renewed creativity. I mean, Keith Richards, who was kind of ready to retire, was inspired to come back to the partnership and get back in the studio. So now we have all this new material. In 2023, we got the record Hackney Diamonds, and now we have Foreign Tongues, and they're both really good.
0: The new Rolling Stones album is called Foreign Tongues. That is Ann Powers of NPR Music. Ann, thanks a lot.
1: Thank you.

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1: A federal program that helps schools pay for internet access is under review by the FCC. The agency says it's worried about screen time for kids. School districts say being connected to the web is critical for education.
2: To backfill that funding would be very, very difficult. 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
1: That story on All Things Considered from NPR News.
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6: Live from NPR News in Washington, I'm Dave Mattingly. President Trump has until tonight to veto a housing affordability bill passed by Congress before it becomes law. On Truth Social this morning, the president says he's not planning to sign it. He makes no mention of a possible veto. This as the National Association of Realtors reports the median price of existing homes sold in the U.S. last month hit an all-time high. Price topped $440,000. A new study finds the number of people in the U.S. who've died at the hands of law enforcement has risen significantly over the last couple of decades. NPR's Ritu Chatterjee has more.
7: The researchers used mortality files from the CDC's National Center for Health Statistics. They found that there had been nearly 12,000 deaths caused by law enforcement officers between 2003 and 2024. That included 270 children. Annual deaths of adults at the hands of law enforcement more than doubled in that time period. For children aged 17 and under, the annual deaths jumped by nearly five times, from 8 to 37. Nearly 90% of all deaths were caused by firearms. However, the researchers note that deaths by law enforcement are underreported and their analysis may be underestimating the real toll. Ritu Chatterjee, NPR News.
6: That study is published in JAMA. This is NPR News from Washington.
5: With Montana News, I'm Austin Amastoy. As temperatures rise and landscapes dry out, the risk of wildfire grows. In this encore airing of our story from 2023, I share what you need to know to be prepared for a wildfire evacuation.
8: I'm actually glad we're doing this day because I realized a few things were missing from my go bag. But
5: at a picnic table outside the Montana Department of Natural Resources and Conservation headquarters in Missoula, wildfire preparedness specialist Julia Berkey sifts through the contents of a duffel bag packed in the event of a fire evacuation.
8: Including, you know, some non-perishable food, also some clothes, change of clothes, you know, something to carry water in. That's one thing that people forget about a lot is preparing for their pets' evacuation as well.
5: Berkey says a lot of factors go into the decision to issue an evacuation order, like the weather forecast, proximity to the fire, and the number of possible exit routes a property has.
8: We live in ecosystems that rely on fire to be healthy, and so we need to acknowledge that we also need to be prepared.
5: Nick Holloway works with the Missoula County Office of Emergency Management, which helps coordinate disaster response. He says the office tells folks under an evacuation warning to prepare the six P's: people, pets, important papers, prescriptions, pictures, and plastic, like credit and debit cards. He and Berkey say while evacuation orders aren't enforceable in Montana, staying behind not only endangers your life, but first responders' lives, too.
9: You know, just be prepared to go. At the end of the day, you're going to make the decision of whether you go or not. We're going to give you the best guidance we possibly can.
5: Your local sheriff's office will go door to door in the event of a wildfire evacuation, but officials also encourage residents to sign up for emergency alerts in their county by searching your county's name and reverse 911 online. Families and neighbors should also plan for multiple escape routes and a meetup destination. For more on how to prepare for an evacuation and how to prepare your house to mitigate fire risk, visit mtfireinfo.org. In Missoula, I'm Austin Amastoy. 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
11: It's Morning Edition from NPR News. I'm A. Martinez in Culver City, California.
12: And I'm Steve Inskeep in Washington, D.C. Republican Senator Mitch McConnell has been hospitalized for almost a month. His office has not revealed why, saying only that he is still working with his staff. This is not the first time a member of Congress has been absent with little explanation. NPR's Sam Greenglass reports.
13: Congressman Tom Kaine disappeared from Congress for nearly 4 months this spring. When the New Jersey Republican finally returned, he said he'd been hospitalized for depression.
14: I was still trying to understand what was happening myself. When I said I hoped to return in a matter of weeks, I believed it.
13: The secrecy around these two cases has reignited a debate.
15: Where does the public's right to know begin and the senator's right to privacy end?
13: Adam Gentleson worked for former Senate Majority Leader Harry Reid when he sustained a bad eye injury while exercising. Later, Gentleson was Senator John Fetterman's chief of staff when the Pennsylvania Democrat checked into the hospital for depression. Gentleson says both lawmakers opted for transparency. In Washington, that's often not the first instinct. That was the case when former attending physician to Congress Robert Krasner diagnosed Justice Sandra Day O'Connor with breast cancer.
16: And at first she said, I don't want anybody to know about this. I said, that's impossible. I can't fix that in my little office here in the Capitol.
13: In this 2021 interview with public access station CUNY TV, Krasner said O'Connor took his advice. If you can't fix it, feature it.
16: And for years, she would come into my office and say, I got 30 letters this month from people who followed your advice or her advice to be screened for breast cancer.
13: But these decisions can get complicated when health issues may affect long-term ability to do the job. Justices William Brennan and Thurgood Marshall asked Krasner to tell them when it was time to step aside.
16: In many ways, I was the person that they could talk to without any political repercussions.
13: But this is not a system, and Krasner thinks that's a problem. Politicians often stick around into their 80s and beyond. Joe Biden and Donald Trump both face questions about their acuity for office. On the Hill, Gentleson says lawmakers can be reluctant to give up life in Congress.
17: It mimics aspects of a senior living facility. You've got a attending physician right down the hallway and lots of people just, you know, catering to your every need. It is hard to walk away from.
13: This term, 5 members of Congress died in office. In an extreme example, the office of then-Texas Congresswoman Kay Granger did not disclose her move to an actual assisted living facility. All this erodes trust in the institution, says University of Louisville political science professor Adam Enders. He says that's one reason the information void around McConnell and Kaine sparks so many conspiracy theories. There's a truthiness, as Stephen Colbert used to say, to this idea of politicians not being fully open about their health.
18: It's also not the worst thing in the world to have citizens that are kind of monitoring the people who they've turned power over to.
13: Because absent lawmakers can have consequences, especially in a narrowly divided Congress. Kaine and McConnell both missed votes on Iran war powers resolutions that passed barely. For Congressman Jamie Raskin, sharing his 2022 cancer diagnosis was an easy decision. But the Maryland Democrat says that's not the case for everyone.
19: I don't know that you can say that there's one right way of dealing with it. I felt that my constituents had a right to know. You know, I wanted to have that transparency.
13: Raskin says that transparency resulted in tremendous support, too. Sam Greenglass, NPR News, Washington.
11: Presidential speeches delivered abroad often carry as much weight with audiences back home as they do with foreign leaders. President Trump emphasized that dynamic when he used a news conference in Turkey this week to sharpen a message aimed at U.S. voters.
20: I want to get the word out because what's forming is communism in the country. And communism's easy to sell. I would be the greatest communist in history. I'd be right up there with Lenin.
11: He's talking about the former Soviet leader, Vladimir Lenin. The comments were the latest example of how Trump is wielding anti-communism as a defining line of attack against Democrats before the fall midterms. NPR White House correspondent Franco Ordonez has the story.
2: It's not a new tactic. President Trump has been calling political opponents communists for years. During the last election, when struggling to find a memorable attack line against Kamala Harris, Trump eventually landed on Comrade Kamala.
20: I think that we're hitting a nerve. I think this is a different kind of a race. All we have to do is define our opponent as being a communist or a socialist or somebody that's going to destroy our country.
2: Politicians have used the term communist as a way to attack political opponents for decades, going all the way back to the 1950s. It was that same period when Trump, who just turned 80 years old, was growing up.
21: And in his era, the biggest epithet you can call someone was a communist.
2: Tevi Troy, a presidential historian and former White House aide to George W. Bush, said anti-communism was not only a bipartisan issue at the time, it was the dominant view in America.
21: Yeah, this is in his bones. And then you add on top of that, that his mentor was Roy Cohn. And Roy Cohn was that lawyer fixer who helped hunt communists under McCarthy. He worked on the McCarthy staff.
2: Trump has ramped up his rhetoric after the primary wins by Democratic Socialist candidates in New York and Colorado. He has since brought it up dozens of times. He has also painted it as a threat to religion.
20: They will close your churches in this country. They go communist, and they're trying to. They will kill your people, and that's what they're about. They want to end religion.
2: Jenny Stromer-Galley, who studies political messaging at Syracuse University, says Trump is conflating democratic socialists with communism in order to juice up support. Polls show a dropping of support on key issues such as immigration that have motivated voters in the past.
22: Part of what Trump is doing is creating a new boogeyman.
2: None of this is happening in a vacuum. Economic concerns, in part caused by the war in Iran, has helped drive support for some candidates who identify as democratic socialists or back a larger government social safety net. And Trump has sought to recast that debate in ideological and emotional terms. Raymond Robertson of the Texas A&M University Bush School of Government and Public Service says while the anti-communist label still carries weight with older voters, it's not so much in the mindset of younger Americans.
23: I think the younger generations don't have that context because, you know, mainly they only really remember the first Trump administration and maybe the Obama administration, and they don't remember the end of the Cold War. I mean, that is ancient history.
2: And Robertson says Trump's criticism of communist influence on Democrats conflicts with his own administration's investments in major U.S. industries, such as acquiring a stake in Intel and a, quote, golden share in U.S. steel. The White House dismisses those claims, calling such comparisons idiotic, and says Trump's agenda is focused on, quote, revitalizing American industry and reshoring manufacturing here at home. Franco Ordonez, NPR News.
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3: 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We'll have Claire Menahan and Michael Marsalek guiding you through artist interviews and 11 hours of live music from Butte starting at 7 tonight. Hope you'll be able to listen. Happy Friday, Montana. It's July 10th. This is Montana Public Radio, and skies are sunny as we start this Friday. At last report, Kalispell, 54 degrees, Missoula, 57, Butte and Hamilton, 55, Libby, Thompson Falls, and Polson, 60 degrees, Eureka, 61, Deer Lodge and Phillipsburg, 53, Bozeman, 59 degrees, Dillon, 56, Great Falls and Helena, 60, and White Sulphur Springs and Browning, 58. Here in 5 minutes, we check your full forecast once again. It's 7:44.
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12: It's Morning Edition from NPR News. I'm Steve Inskeep.
11: And I'm A. Martinez. The Trump administration is proposing new rules to address what it calls intellectual diversity in higher education. Some colleges and universities in the South could see those changes first because of a new accreditor that's just starting up. Orlando Montoya of Georgia Public Broadcasting has more.
9: Accreditors are a must-have stamp of approval for institutions of higher learning. They evaluate things like graduation rates, financial stability, and curriculums, and have the power to influence a lot on campuses, including curriculum and hiring. The U.S. Department of Education recognizes about 36 institutional accrediting agencies nationwide. In the South, public higher education tends to be dominated by one accreditor.
25: Oh, please be seated. Thanks so much.
9: Last year, Florida Governor Ron DeSantis took aim at the region's longtime accreditation giant, the Southern Association of Colleges and Schools Commission on Colleges, or SACCOC. At the news conference, he accused the agency of being more interested in liberal ideology than student achievement. He said Florida and 5 other conservative-led states would be forming their own agency.
25: This endeavor will introduce a new accreditor into the marketplace. It'll upend the monopoly of the woke accreditation cartels.
9: It's called the Commission for Public Higher Education, or CPHE. Georgia officials signed on to it because they say it'll cut down on bureaucracy and the lengthy delays of SACCOC reviews. But University of North Georgia professor Matthew Bodie sees something more in its focus on intellectual diversity.
26: That particular phrase has come from conservatives who attack higher education.
9: Bodie leads the state's chapter of the American Association of University Professors. Many vocal conservative critics of higher education, like the slain political activist Charlie Kirk, have long argued that colleges and universities have become, quote, indoctrination factories for liberal ideas. Bodie fears CPHE will be used as a cudgel to silence liberal voices on campus and curtail academic freedom.
26: If you say a professor is in charge of what they put on a syllabi, and yet you then also have to say you have to have a certain number of conservatives or liberals or Marxists or anti-Marxists on your syllabi, you're really contradicting the academic freedom you just said that you support.
9: It's unclear how the new accreditor reviews will shake out in practice, but University System of Georgia Chancellor Sonny Perdue dismisses concerns.
27: Why would a faculty member be concerned about intellectual diversity? I think one of the problems has been there's been very little intellectual diversity.
9: He points to the involvement of CPHE's founding chairman, Mark Becker, the highly regarded former president of Georgia State University. For its part, the older agency, SACCOC, is already making changes as colleges and universities shop around for accreditors. Stephen Pruitt became its president last year.
28: I called for our standards to be revised immediately.
9: Pruitt says he's addressing concerns of some state leaders by reducing paperwork and pushes back on the idea that his agency is focused on liberal ideology.
28: We were, I think, the only accreditor that didn't have DEI standards. I think all the other ones did, but yet somehow we got pegged with that.
9: Another change, starting in September, SAC-COC will be renamed the Commission on Colleges and Universities. The new CPHE could accredit its first institutions this fall and get U.S. Department of Education recognition next year. Meanwhile, under proposed federal rules that could go into effect next summer, all U.S. institutional accreditors must have in place the means to address, quote, intellectual diversity on campuses. For NPR News, I'm Orlando Montoya in Atlanta.
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3: 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Happy Friday. It's July 10th. Our heat dome is expected to intensify across the listening area tomorrow, highs topping out in the 80s and 90s, and by Sunday, things are likely to peak with triple-digit readings in central and southwest Montana, the high 90s out west, so a little cooler, but certainly not cool. A lot of sunshine, no real chances for relief until early next week. That is your weekend weather watch. Here's your Friday forecast. West of the Divide today, mostly sunny, with high temperatures ranging from the low 80s in the Phillipsburg area all the way to the low 90s in west central and northwest Montana. In the central region, a heat advisory takes effect tomorrow and lasts through Monday for most of the region. Sunny skies in central Montana today with a slight chance of late-day thunderstorms, highs ranging from the low 80s in Browning to the mid-90s in Great Falls. And southwest Montana has a heat advisory taking effect tomorrow, lasting through Monday for the Gallatin Valley, highs in the high 80s today.
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11: It's Morning Edition from NPR News. I'm Martinez.
12: And I'm Steve Inskeep. We're in the round of eight, the quarterfinals in the World Cup. France already won its game in this round, defeating Morocco. Ryan O'Hanlon will follow the remaining games for ESPN, and he's on the line. Good morning.
15: How's it going, Steve?
12: Doing okay. So this is going to be interesting today. Spain against Belgium. Of course, the Belgians are the ones who knocked off Team USA, so we know they got game. They just crushed the Americans. How do they match up with Spain?
15: Yeah, I think it's an interesting question. Belgium's, despite what you saw against the U.S., Belgium has really struggled in the World Cup. They were nearly eliminated by Senegal. So I think, did we see Belgium turn a corner against the U.S.? Did the U.S. just really play terribly? I kind of think we'll get an answer to that in a game that the U.S. doesn't play in, because Spain are the defending European champions. On sort of pure form and results, they've been the best team in the world, I would say, for the last 3 years. But Spain's one issue in the World Cup is their best player, Lamine Yamal. He's 18 years old. He's sort of the heir apparent to Lionel Messi. He just kind of really hasn't gotten going in the tournament. So what happens with Spain is they either play a really boring game where they're able to keep possession and then nothing happens in the game, or they play a really boring game where they keep possession and then Lamine Yamal does three amazing things in the game and they win 3-0. So I think that will sort of decide what we see today.
12: Okay, so you mentioned one of the star players, marquee players, who has not been great in the World Cup. What about some of the other big stars?
15: Yeah, it's kind of like teaching people that don't really follow soccer the wrong lessons about how soccer works, in that like one individual will do everything for your team and that will help your team win, when it's really an 11 person game. But yeah, so far it's been all of the superstars. I think Erling Haaland with Norway, I would say, has been kind of the breakout star among the wider American consciousness. And I think he's broken out in the American consciousness kind of way, because it's very easy to understand what Erling Haaland does.
2: He's a big guy.
15: Big, he's fast, and he kicks the ball hard. But he's so good at doing those three things that it makes him one of the best players in the world, even though I think as of our conversation, he's completed 35 passes so far in the World Cup, which is nothing, and he has 7 goals.
2: Okay, seven goals. Okay, that's a lot of goals. So he's with Norway. They're going to be playing England this weekend, by the way. What about Lionel Messi, who's also going to be on the field again?
15: Yeah, it's funny for me as someone that, you know, covers soccer for a living, looking at Messi, and, you know, you take someone that maybe just follows the World Cup, right? And we saw the last World Cup, Messi was the best player, Argentina wins the World Cup, and then 4 years later, Messi is the best player, and Argentina looks like they might win the World Cup. But Messi left Europe, he's kind of not been at the top of the sport for 4 years. So someone like me, like, I didn't expect this to happen.
2: Yeah.
15: And yet Messi has been, you know, I'm not going to say he's good, as good as he's ever been, because there was a point where he scored, you know, 70 goals in a season and had like 30 assists. So he's not there, but he just does everything for Argentina. And it's been enough for them to make it to the quarterfinals and be favored to make it all the way to the finals.
2: You emphasize, of course, this is a team game, an extreme team game. But is there something about the biggest stars that they do rise to the moment under this incredible pressure?
15: Yeah, I think there definitely is. And I do think in international soccer, it's just a little bit more of a simplified game because the players, you know, this isn't their full-time job. They're used to playing with their club teams. So it does maybe provide a little bit more of a platform for sort of simplified tactics, which allows the individual players to, you know, do three amazing things each game and have that decide the result.
2: Okay, Ryan O'Hanlon of ESPN, thanks so much. Really appreciate it.
15: Thanks, Steve.
11: Barbacoa, brisket, and carne asada are taco staples in Texas, but beef prices are on the rise. The number of cattle in the U.S. has dropped to its lowest point in decades. From Houston Public Media, Natalie Weber tells us the state's taco restaurant owners and customers are feeling the pinch.
16: ¿Cuántos taquitos eran?
17: Seis.
18: Lucinea Canifer Vasquez is ringing up a customer at Monchi's, a taqueria in Houston. Her mother owns the restaurant, which opened nearly 20 years ago. Vasquez says beef prices have increased by about $2 a pound since last year. In response, she says the restaurant has had to increase its prices, including for its Taco Tuesday special.
16: We increased 50 cents. That hurt my heart, but we had to do it.
18: According to the U.S. Department of Agriculture, wholesale beef prices were up nearly 16% from May of this year compared to the same time last year. And the USDA says those prices are expected to increase by more than 9% in 2026. Taqueros across Texas say these price hikes are the latest hit to business, amidst a backdrop of rising fuel costs and inflation in general. Kelsey Erickson-Stroyfert with the Texas Restaurant Association says it's harder for these businesses to offset rising costs with higher prices.
19: They really can only raise that price so much before a big benefit of the taco, which is its affordability, disappears.
18: Mondo Rayo, who hosts the Tacos of Texas podcast, says taco trucks in particular are struggling. They can't purchase in bulk in the same way that a taco chain or even a singular brick-and-mortar restaurant could. And, Rayo says, they're even less likely to raise their prices than traditional stores because they often rely on a small customer base in a specific neighborhood.
20: They'd rather be loyal to their community and to their neighborhood than to raise prices by even a dollar.
18: Taco trucks are as much a part of Texas culture as cowboy boots and hats. On a recent Thursday morning, 26-year-old Alonzo Pedraza wiped down the counter of his food truck, Trap Tacos. Pedraza says he shops at different food suppliers to try to reduce his costs. Still, he hasn't changed his menu or his prices.
21: People come to me for the flavor, for the meat. Yeah, I don't want to change that.
18: Back at Monchi's in East Houston, a steady stream of customers comes in and out of the restaurant between the breakfast and lunch hour rush. Vasquez says she's noticed some customers turning to cheaper options like chicken and pork. But not everyone is changing their order. Jesse Rojas, a regular, says his favorite taco filling is steak fajitas, even with rising prices.
22: If it calls, it calls, but you only live once, so you might as well eat. You know what I mean?
18: And that, he says, is what keeps him coming back. For NPR News, I'm Natalie Weber in Houston.
11: 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Our theme music was inspired by BJ Lederman. I'm Martinez.
2: And I'm Steve Inskeep.

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1: Good morning. In 2024, President Trump blurted out, "They're eating the dogs." It was a baseless statement about Haitians, many of whom are actually healthcare workers. What happens as the U.S. revokes their work permits? It's Morning Edition from NPR News. A group of friends went to a coastal Mississippi island July 4th. I'm E. Martinez.
2: And I'm Steve Inskeep. The friends returned safely, except for the one teenager who was black. His family and a civil rights lawyer want to know how he died. Also, who pays for the Patriot Front, the white nationalists who demonstrated in Washington on Independence Day? And at StoryCorps, a former prison inmate talks with a corrections officer. It's Friday, July 10th. John Calvin was born this day in 1509. He's the Christian theologian who later gave his name to a cartoon boy with a tiger. The news is next.
3: Live from NPR News in Washington, I'm Windsor Johnston. President Trump says he will not sign a bipartisan housing bill that cleared Congress last month. The measure is set to become law without a signature when the constitutional 10-day review period expires at midnight. Trump says he's withholding his signature to protest the Senate's failure to pass legislation that would require proof of U.S. citizenship to register to vote and a photo ID to cast ballots in federal elections. The latest escalation between the United States and Iran is adding to the financial pressure on American households. Mark Zandi is the chief economist at Moody's Analytics. He says the additional costs are starting to take a toll on families.
4: The cost for the typical American household is about $1,100. If you look at the typical American household spending patterns, that's roughly the amount we spend on all the fruits and vegetables we buy in a given year, or all the money we spend on public transportation. So it's consequential, it's adding up.
3: With the ceasefire still uncertain, the economic fallout could become a major issue in the midterm elections, now just 4 months away. Airstrikes between the U.S. and Iran this week have exposed the vulnerability of U.S. bases across the Middle East. Former U.S. Central Command Chief Joseph O'Tell tells NPR that Tehran's objective is becoming clearer.
5: I think that's a big takeaway out of just these last 72, 96 hours, that Iran is principally focused on permanent sovereign control of the Straits of Hormuz, and they are willing to accept the risk of large-scale conflict before they're willing to relinquish it.
3: O'Tell says that makes the Strait of Hormuz a central flashpoint in the conflict. Stocks on Wall Street opened higher this morning as retail gasoline prices continue to climb. NPR's Scott Horsley reports the Dow rose about 67 points in early trading.
6: AAA says the average price of regular gas and diesel fuel rose another 4 cents a gallon overnight. Fuel costs have been climbing this week as a result of fresh tensions in the Strait of Hormuz. Delta Airlines says its jet fuel bill for the most recent quarter was a record $4.4 billion. Delta is better off than some competing airlines since the company has its own refinery. Despite the headwind of high fuel prices, Delta reported better than expected profits for the quarter. The company points to strong demand for air travel, especially in the premium price seats. South Korea's giant computer chip company, SK Hynix, is offering shares on the NASDAQ for the first time today. The memory chip maker expects to raise more than $26 billion. Scott Horsley, NPR News, Washington.
3: On Wall Street, the Dow was up 56 points, the NASDAQ up 13. 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
7: With Montana News, I'm Austin Amastoy. More than 5,000 visitors are estimated to have viewed the Vietnam Veterans Memorial replica last week in Billings. Yellowstone Public Radio's Kay Erickson has more.
8: While the Vietnam Veterans Memorial replica, a three-quarter size likeness of the wall in Washington, D.C., and Mobile Education Center were in Billings for 5 days, the event was in the planning stage for months.
9: Amy Hunt, our committee chairperson, started before we did, but the committee started in about October.
8: That's T.J. Rogers, the volunteer coordinator for this event. She said they needed at least 200 volunteers each day. On Saturday, they were blessed with 400.

0: 800. Call the Wall That Heals. Visitation started at 12 a.m. on July 2nd and was open 24/7 until its closure on Sunday at 2 p.m. Chairwoman Amy Hunt told YPR some 5,000 visitors came to the exhibit at Will James Middle School, and over 500 attended the various daily guided tours of the Mobile Education Center. The guided tours were so popular, an additional one was added on the last day. Rogers, a daughter and niece of Vietnam veterans and the mom of an active duty Marine, said she heard amazing personal stories.
1: I had one was just telling me a few minutes ago. He said he was about to jump off a helicopter, and another kid from another unit took his place, just jumped in front of him, just cutting the line kind of, and he said they all died. And he didn't, and he came home, and there's tears in his eyes, and he pointed, and he said, I am so glad that they made this wall. And I thought, you know, that just says it all for all of us.
0: Billings was stop 14 of 31 communities hosting the traveling exhibit this year, honoring more than 3 million Americans who served in the U.S. Armed Forces in that war, and the more than 58,000 men and women who made the ultimate sacrifice in Vietnam. In Billings, I'm Kay Erickson.
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1: It's Morning Edition from NPR News. I'm A. Martinez in Culver City, California.
2: And I'm Steve Inskeep in Washington, D.C. Any day now, many Haitians and Syrians lose their ability to work in the United States.
1: That's because the Trump administration won a Supreme Court ruling that should allow it to revoke temporary protected status for more than 300,000 people. The status lets people live legally in the United States if their countries are extremely dangerous. Some of the 300,000 affected Haitians live in Springfield, Ohio, which the administration made part of its 2024 campaign. Vice President Vance attacked the Springfield immigrants in his home state, while President Trump made a false statement about eating dogs.
2: WYSO reporter Catherine Mobley has been reporting in Springfield, Ohio. Good morning.
3: Good morning, Steve.
2: Okay, I guess Haitians and Syrians have known that this day could be coming. As soon as today, they could be losing the ability to work, and that's a prelude to being actually deported. How are people taking this news?
3: Well, in Springfield, there are about 15,000 Haitians, roughly 15,000 Haitians, and many of them are on TPS. Emotions are varied. Some people are sad, some are angry, others are very confused. However, overall, many are optimistic, and they believe something positive is going to happen to help them. They told me they expect some kind of relief to either come from the U.S. government or from God. Mm. Now, today is a big challenge because, as you were just saying, work permits are now expiring. These work permits are connected to a person's TPS. Their driver's license is then connected to their work permit. Mm. Thus, once a person loses their TPS, they lose their ability to legally work and drive in their community. And this definitely makes it very difficult for individuals to support their families, to earn an income, and, you know, to pay their bills. I spoke with Rose Thamar Joseph. She had TPS. She's also an asylum seeker. And now she's very anxious about driving openly on the roads in the city.
4: My driver's license is valid for 2029, but I still have to be cautious being on the street. If I don't have any needs, I will be cautious.
2: I'm interested in hearing you say that people still have confidence and hope, hope in God, perhaps. And I do know that the Supreme Court ruling, I mean, it's been made. It's final. It's done. There are some details for lower courts to work out. But is there any way that, people could get out of this?
3: Well, according to the Department of Homeland Security, no. I reached out to the department for a comment, and in an email, DHS directed me to a statement recently made by the department's general counsel, James Percival, during an interview on Fox News.
5: President Trump has been trying to end these programs since 2017. So these people have been on notice for 9 years that this day is coming. So what we would say now is it's closing time, which means you don't have to go home, but you can't stay here. The good news is it's not too late to get a $2,600 check and a free flight home.
2: Are people preparing to leave?
3: Actually, Steve, there's no mass exodus. People right now are sequestering in their homes, and neighbors or non-Haitian immigrants, they're coming in to help. They're delivering food. They're delivering groceries. In Springfield, there's a place called the Haitian Support Center, and they've been fielding calls from people who have questions about their immigration papers, what they can do. Meanwhile, many nonprofits are encouraging these individuals who used to have TPS to apply for asylum, but that's a very slow process, and it's not any protection from being deported.
2: Catherine Mobley of WYSO, who's been reporting in Springfield, Ohio. Thanks so much.
3: Thank you, Steve.
1: If people with temporary protected status lose their ability to work in the U.S., it would put more strain on the healthcare sector, which is already facing staffing shortages. Many TPS holders are working in the U.S. caregiving industry, making up 15% of all non-citizen healthcare workers. That's according to a 2025 study. Now, for more, we're joined by Katie Sloan. She's the CEO of Leading Age, an association of nonprofits and providers serving older adults. Leading Age has more than 5,000 members across the U.S. Katie, Mike Lawler is a New York Republican congressman, and he says immediately shutting off TPS would create a crisis in hospitals, nursing homes, and within disabilities community. Does that statement hold water to you?
6: Absolutely, it does. I mean, we are a sector that has long been dependent on foreign-born workers to provide the care and support that older adults need. So in a nursing home, in home health, in hospice, in home care, it can be as much as 25 or 30% of our workforce are individuals who have come from other countries to the U.S. to provide this kind of care and support.
1: What would a crisis look like? What could it look like?
6: A crisis could look like nursing homes deciding, and we have members that have already done so, deciding to shutter some of their beds, close a wing, a home health agency that stops taking admissions, home care agencies that don't have available staff, creating truly a crisis in access to care and the kind of care and support that older adults need. And this comes at a time when the population of older adults is growing in our country and the needs are increasing.
1: Yeah. Ohio GOP Governor Mike DeWine says it's Haitians who many times are taking care of your mom or your dad who has Alzheimer's, taking care of family members who might be in a nursing home. So it sounds like this could be something that is not just devastating, but deadly too.
6: Well, and I think that the impact then falls on family members. If you can't put your loved one in a nursing home when they need nursing home care, somebody else has to provide that care. And so the burden, the responsibility falling on family members comes at great expense to families, you know, financially, practically, emotionally, at a time when many families are already strained. But the other ripple effect that I think is important to note is that there is an impact on hospitals. If an individual's in a hospital and ready to be discharged, and there's no place to discharge them to, they can't go to a nursing home or to home health for necessary rehab services, then they end up staying in the hospital, which is at great expense to our healthcare system.
1: And I imagine among the TPS workforce that there are some highly skilled healthcare professionals. I mean, what might this mean for their careers?
6: Well, the TPS workers they're nurses, they're physical therapists or occupational therapists, they're nursing assistants. I mean, these are important paid professional jobs, and they've had great careers. Many have been in this country for years providing this kind of service. And the other thing I would just note is that when somebody is in a nursing home, that's their home. They've lived there for a period of time. They've developed trusting and loving relationships with their caregivers. Often they call them family members. So unlike a hospital where somebody is there for 1 or 2 days, when one is in a nursing home, you develop these relationships. And when one of those caregivers suddenly has to leave the country because of a government-mandated decision, you're breaking not only a really trusted relationship, but you're breaking the continuity of care.
1: If there does wind up being a shortage of nurses, a shortage of licensed caregivers, what will providers have to do to make up for the workers they've lost?
6: Well, they're already being incredibly creative. They're going to community colleges. They're going to high schools. They're hosting job fairs. They're becoming certified training centers. There's no one solution to this. It's really a combination of things that providers are having to employ in order to try to fill those empty positions.
1: And quickly, for people that do leave this job, this line of work, how easy is it to get them back?
6: Well, these are people who love this work. People coming from other countries, coming from countries that revere their elders, view these jobs as a privilege and an honor. And so the opportunity to bring them back in, should that be available to them, I think is right there for them.
1: Katie Sloan is the CEO of Leading Age, which represents more than 5,300 aging service providers nationwide. Katie, thanks.
6: Thank you.
2: Some other news now. A former U.S. Olympian pleaded not guilty to a felony charge of vandalizing the Lincoln Memorial reflecting pool. You know, the one that's supposed to be American flag blue. NPR's Jacqueline Diaz was inside and outside the courtroom.
7: Outside D.C. Superior Court, supporters for David Hearn let their voices be heard. But inside the courtroom, Hearn stayed mostly quiet. His attorney, Mary Dorman, entered his not guilty plea. After Thursday's hearing, Hearn's other attorney, Norm Eisen, was highly critical of the Justice Department's case.
8: Every American should be alarmed about this prosecution. This indictment reflects the administration's effort to scapegoat Davey and to shift blame for their own failures.
7: Hearn is facing one felony charge of destruction of property, causing more than $1,000 in damage to the pool. Prosecutors say Hearn damaged the pool on purpose. They also claim they have a lot of evidence against him. Hearn and his attorneys say he just reached into the pool out of curiosity.
8: It is not a crime to touch the reflecting pool, to touch water in the United States of America.
7: Earlier this summer, the Trump administration spent more than $14 million renovating the reflecting pool. Since that renovation, huge chunks of blue paint have peeled off from the pool's surface, and algae has turned the water green. Melanie Davis was one of the protesters gathered outside the court Thursday morning.
9: And any one of us could have been Davy Hearn. I mean, I could have easily walked past that reflecting pool, seen a bit of paint, decided to touch it, and I would have been in this courtroom today.
7: Davis says this case is what she describes as another baseless criminal case brought by the Trump Justice Department and part of a concerning trend.
9: I'm worried for the state of our judicial system. It just feels like it's been corrupted by the current administration.
7: That's echoed by Attorney Eisen, who describes Hearn's case as, quote, the misuse of government power against an ordinary American based on a false and politicized narrative. The next hearing in the case is scheduled for August. Jacqueline Diaz, NPR News.

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2: Well, this weekend heat wave is no joke, Montana. Good morning. It's Friday, the 10th of July, and central and southwest Montana look likely to bear the brunt of these brutal temperatures. Some locations could approach their all-time record high readings come Sunday. 105, 106, 107, not out of the question, depending on where you live, particularly in south central Montana. Let's focus on your Friday forecast for now. West of the Divide today, mostly sunny skies. Missoula, Hamilton, Polson, Libby, Thompson Falls, and Eureka with a high of 92 degrees. Kalispell, Whitefish, Butte, and Deer Lodge, 86, and Phillipsburg, 82. In central Montana, a heat advisory takes effect tomorrow and lasts through Monday for most of the region. Sunny skies today with a slight chance of late-day thunderstorms. Great Falls, 94, Helena, 91, White Sulphur Springs, 88, and Browning, 82. Finally, in southwest Montana, there's also a heat advisory taking effect tomorrow, lasting through Monday for the Gallatin Valley. Sunny with a slight chance of thunderstorms today. Bozeman and Dillon with a high of 88. In 11 minutes, one more Montana newscast for you this morning.
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7: It's Morning Edition from NPR News. I'm A. Martinez.
0: And I'm Steve Inskeep. Good morning. Hundreds of men marked Independence Day by putting on identical khakis and blue shirts, along with masks and sunglasses and hats, and walking through Washington, D.C. They were part of a white nationalist group called Patriot Front. So where does the money come from for demonstrations like that? NPR's domestic extremism correspondent Odette Youssef covers groups like this. Odette, good morning.
8: Morning, Steve.
0: What is Patriot Front?
8: So Patriot Front is considered one of the largest white nationalist groups in the country right now. You can think of them as a modern-day iteration of neo-Nazi skinheads. Same ideology, different presentation. So these are militant white supremacists. They organize locally across the country. It's a few hundred members. And although it was established in 2017, Steve, Patriot Front is really just a rebrand of Vanguard America. Vanguard was one of these groups behind the 2017 Unite the Right rally in Charlottesville, Virginia. You'll recall that fatal convening of white nationalists where ultimately one of them drove a car through a crowd of counter-protesters and killed a woman named Heather Heyer. You know, the optics of that were very bad for the white nationalist movement. And so one of Vanguard America's leaders, Thomas Rousseau, took that lesson when he went on to establish Patriot Front just weeks later.
0: I appreciate this. It's like you're giving me the genealogy of this group. but you also mentioned few hundred members on a national scale, not very big, yet they managed to get a lot of attention on occasions like July 4th. Who pays for that?
8: Okay, so, you know, logistically, this is how Patriot Front operates. You know, the top decides where they'll stage a provocative display. They tell members to be at a certain place on a certain day. And then typically they are herded into box trucks, driven to the site, and unloaded to start marching around in a kind of menacing display. I actually saw this in Coeur d'Alene, Idaho, 4 years ago when police busted a U-Haul that was stuffed with Patriot Front members en route to disrupt a Pride event. For what happened in D.C., a source who's not authorized to speak publicly told me that the group rented a campsite 90 minutes from the city under a false name. But I think what may surprise people is that the men are expected to pay their own way. And actually, this reflects the overall structure of the group, which has been described to me as both a cult and a pyramid scheme.
0: Oh, what do you mean by that?
8: Okay, so I spoke with Christopher Goldsmith. He established the Task Force Butler Institute to work with military veterans against fascism. He infiltrated Patriot Front in 2020 and said that it revolves completely around its founder, Thomas Rousseau.
9: They have this kind of pyramid scheme where you have to buy stickers from Thomas to put up Patriot Front stickers all over the place. You have to show them through photographs on a weekly basis that you are putting them up in neighboring towns to spread neo-Nazi propaganda.
8: But Steve, I think the more important takeaway from the DC presentation is that Patriot Front, you know, what you saw there really hides what the group is and does. You know, they looked clean cut, they marched orderly, but we know from their record that this is a violent hate group.
0: NPR's Adette Youssef, thanks so much.
8: Thank you.
7: Time now for StoryCorps and two men who met years on opposite sides of prison bars. Rob Sanchez was sentenced as a teenager to 15 years for a nonviolent drug offense. He's now a social worker in New York City. Don Harner lives in Reno, Nevada. He worked in corrections for nearly three decades. The two met virtually for StoryCorps, where Sanchez remembered his first day in prison.
10: I'm 19 years old. I'm a month away from being a dad. I remember feeling like I'll be home soon, and that never went home. It got to a point, Don, where I felt like I was born in there.
11: No kidding. You did almost more time inside than you had had life up to that point.
10: Right. I'll never forget that feeling, man, where life on the outside felt like it never really existed.
11: Here's a thing about being a CO for 27 years. You shut your emotions off. You just flip that switch and you go handle whatever needs to be handled. While you were inside, did you have to turn off your emotions?
10: The first time I saw somebody getting cut across the face, it horrified me. But after a while, that stuff stopped bothering me. And I kept saying to myself, it bothers me that that doesn't bother me. I wanted to make sure that by the time I was done with my 15th year, that those things started to bother me again. Let me ask you this, Don. What has life been like after prison for you?
11: You know, if there's tension in a room, I know where it is. I know where it's coming from. I've already planned my exit. I still sit with my back to a wall. I'm constantly scanning for weapons.
10: Just like you said, I am hyper aware of everything that happens to me.
11: You know, when I first started, I had kind of, we'll say, a very black and white view of it. By the end, I had seen good people do bad things and bad people do good things. And I realized that we're all flawed human beings.
10: No. You know, something that I think people get wrong about people who are incarcerated is that people can't be salvaged or saved. So I have to live a good life that will show people that the people that come behind me can do the same.
11: That's a heavy burden. Man, I commend you. Rob, I literally could have hours of conversation with you.
10: Yes, if you ever come to New York, I'll take you around. You can have some Dominican food.
11: Just speaking my language now, brother.
10: Let's connect, and I got you done.
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14: Live from NPR News in Washington, I'm Dave Mattingly. President Trump says he's not going to sign a housing affordability bill passed by Congress. Writing on Truth Social, the president says he's protesting the Senate's failure to pass the Save America Act, which calls for photo ID and proof of citizenship to vote in federal elections. Even without Trump's signature, the bill will become law tomorrow. A federal grand jury has indicted 8 men accused of plotting an attack on last month's UFC cage fighting event outside the White House. NPR's Matt Bloom says those indicted face charges that include terrorism conspiracy.
15: According to the new indictment, the plot began in May when the group amassed money, firearms, ammunition, and drones to carry out an attack. The group of men from multiple states allegedly planned to target President Trump, Vice President J.D. Vance, and other attendees at the cage fight, which coincided with the country's 250th anniversary celebration. Law enforcement officials disrupted the plan a few days before the event. The men range in age from 19 to 32 and remain in custody. The indictment, returned in Ohio, charges all 8 in 2 separate conspiracies, one to provide material support to terrorists and a second to commit murder on federal government territory and to murder a federal government official. Matt Bloom, NPR News.
14: This is NPR News.
2: With Montana News, I'm Austin Amostoy. As temperatures rise and landscapes dry out, the risk of wildfire grows. In this encore airing of our story from 2023, I share what you need to know to be prepared for a wildfire evacuation.
16: I'm actually glad we're doing this day because I realized a few things were missing from my go bag. But
2: at a picnic table outside the Montana Department of Natural Resources and Conservation headquarters in Missoula, wildfire preparedness specialist Julia Berkey sifts through the contents of a duffel bag packed in the event of a fire evacuation.
16: Including, you know, some non-perishable food, also some clothes, change of clothes, you know, something to carry water in. That's one thing that people forget about a lot is preparing for their pets' evacuation as well.
2: Berkey says a lot of factors go into the decision to issue an evacuation order, like the weather forecast, proximity to the fire, and the number of possible exit routes a property has.
16: We live in ecosystems that rely on fire to be healthy, and so we need to acknowledge that we also need to be prepared.
2: Nick Holloway works with the Missoula County Office of Emergency Management, which helps coordinate disaster response. He says the office tells folks under an evacuation warning to prepare the 6 P's: people, pets, important papers, prescriptions, pictures, and plastic, like credit and debit cards. He and Berkey say while evacuation orders aren't enforceable in Montana, staying behind not only endangers your life, but first responders' lives, too.
17: You know, just be prepared to go. At the end of the day, you're going to make the decision of whether you go or not. We're going to give you the best guidance we possibly can.
2: Your local sheriff's office will go door to door in the event of a wildfire evacuation, but officials also encourage residents to sign up for emergency alerts in their county by searching your county's name and reverse 911 online. Families and neighbors should also plan for multiple escape routes and a meetup destination. For more on how to prepare for an evacuation and how to prepare your house to mitigate fire risk, visit mtfireinfo.org. In Missoula, I'm Austin Amostoy. 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
7: It's Morning Edition from NPR News. I'm A. Martinez in Culver City, California.
0: And I'm Steve Inskeep in Washington, D.C. A press conference is expected today by the family of Nolan Wells, a black teenager who was found dead on a barrier island off Mississippi's coast following the 4th of July weekend.
7: The case is getting national attention as the family has retained civil rights attorney Ben Crump.
0: Elise Gregg of Mississippi Public Broadcasting in the Gulf States Newsroom is covering this. Good morning.
18: Good morning.
0: What do you know?
18: So right now, what we kind of understand from the investigation and what we're seeing online is that Wells was the only friend in his group who didn't return from that Independence Day trip to Horn Island. A lot of attention is on the fact that it looks like he was the only black friend in a group of mostly white teenagers on the island that day. Now, the Jackson County Sheriff's Office is investigating this as a death, not a homicide, per a press release.
0: Okay.
18: So right now, a lot of the details that we're seeing are coming from social media, like a video showing an argument that took place on the island, a mom of one of Wells's friends saying Wells chose to stay on the island when his friends left. That left behind part is one thing picking up interest, as well as questions about whether that alleged argument involved Wells, and if there is a racial element in any of this. There's been a lot of speculation, and state officials haven't announced a cause of death yet. They say the medical examiner is still waiting on a toxicology report to finalize the autopsy. In the meantime, civil rights attorney Ben Crump called for an independent autopsy. He said he's holding a press conference in Harlem, New York City with Reverend Al Sharpton and Wells' family. So we'll see if we get further details this afternoon.
0: Appreciate you emphasizing how much we don't know here and how many blanks there are in this story, how much is speculation in social media. But what have you learned about Wells and his community?
18: By all accounts, Wells was really loved by his friends and family and people who knew him. He was a wide receiver at Southwest Mississippi Community College. He played football at Ocean Springs High School, too. And in a statement, his coach said Wells was an outstanding young man and the kind of son, teammate, friend, and student every coach hopes to have. And I've really just seen those sentiments reiterated online by friends and family. Now, Ocean Springs is toward the southeast corner of the Mississippi Gulf Coast. Just under 19,000 people live there, and it's a middle, upper-class, majority white community. And for folks on the coast, going out on the water like this is pretty normal, including trips out to those barrier islands. They're part of the national park system. Here's Brian Trasher. He's with Volunteer Emergency Response Group, United Cajun Navy, and was part of the search for Wells this past weekend.
19: Especially Horn Island on the northwest tip, because it's a shallow area and like a really nice beach on both sides. It's a popular place for boats to post up. But there's parts of that point where you could be in like 3 feet of water and 20 feet of water, like within a few steps.
18: He said calls for help around these barrier islands are not unusual.
0: Well, if this is not unusual, is there anything unusual about the sheriff's investigation then?
18: Right. So again, drownings are not uncommon in this part of Mississippi. In fact, there was a drowning of a shrimper in April. However, the level of attention is what's not normal for this case. There haven't been many updates from the sheriff's office, and he hasn't returned our request for comment. They have asked folks for photos and videos of Wells that day, particularly for anything, quote, depicting alleged altercations or arguments that involved Wells.
0: Okay, Elise Gregg with Mississippi Public Broadcasting in the Gulf States Newsroom. Thanks so much.
18: You're welcome.
7: The latest escalation between the U.S. and Iran prolongs a war that has made life expensive for American households. Amid uncertainty over the ceasefire, costs are still piling up in a way that could have major implications for the midterm elections that are just 4 months away. Mark Zandi, chief economist at Moody's Analytics has put a number on that financial pain, Mark. So you try to figure out what the average household in the U.S. is paying for the war. What'd you find?
20: Well, if you total it all up, and we can kind of go through the accounting, but if you add it all up, the cost for the typical American household is about $1,100, $1,100. That's consequential for a lot of Americans, particularly lower middle income Americans. And just to give you context, if you look at the typical American household spending patterns, that's roughly the amount we spend on, let's say, all the fruits and vegetables we buy in a given year, or all the money we spend on public transportation. So it's consequential. It's adding up. It's really hard on many middle, lower income Americans.
7: Actually, I'm intrigued how you calculated those figures. How did you get to that number?
20: Well, it is a bit of an accounting exercise. The most obvious is the higher cost of gasoline. Mm. That's the biggest increase. And that's pretty straightforward, right? Because everyone sees that when they drive to work or go to school every morning, and we know what the price is, and we know what people are spending, how much gas people are buying. So we can that adds up pretty easily. Then there's the cost of diesel, and diesel's important because that is the cost of transporting goods, and that's when it impacts grocery prices, and because you have to get the food from the seaport or the farm to the store shelf. Anything you get delivered by Amazon, UPS, and most Americans are like my household, that's a lot of packages, so that costs money. Jet fuel, that goes to, the cost of airline tickets, and airlines have been operating at full capacity, so they pass through a lot of the higher costs. That's the biggest cost, the higher energy cost. That's pretty straightforward. Then there's the cost of interest rates. They're up a lot. We can talk about that as well, and, of course, the military. And if you add it all up, it comes to just about $150 billion, almost, not quite. And there's a lot of uncertainty around that, obviously. But there's 133 million American households. So you do the accounting, you do the arithmetic, it's $1,100 per household.
7: Mark, who do you think gets exposed the most? Because you mentioned how, the price of gas obviously is the one that goes up. But if someone, say, maybe needs to drive more than other people, or maybe someone on a fixed income, who gets exposed most at the cost of this war?
20: Yeah, it's really folks in the bottom part of the income distribution, lower income, middle income Americans, because they have to spend, they devote a higher share of their budget to the cost of energy, cost of gasoline. And it varies a lot by where you live in the country. I mean, obviously, if you live in New York City, that's one thing. But if you live in the Southeast U.S., the people tend to drive longer distances to work or school or shopping or whatever. So they have to spend a lot more. But it varies quite a bit. But at the end of the day, it's folks that have lower incomes because just a higher share of their budget goes to that particular expenditure.
7: One more thing, Mark, really quick. I mean, how have Americans adjusted to the fact that they just are going to have maybe less money to spend?
20: So far they've cut back on their saving. If they were saving anything, they've cut back on that. Saving rates are now about as low as they've been. They've been lower, but rarely. And there's a lot of other reasons why saving rates are down, but that's the principal way so far. They haven't cut back on their spending, but I suspect if the war continues on and the costs continue to mount, that's what they'll be doing. They'll have to pull back on their spending.
7: Mark Zandi, Chief Economist of Moody's Analytics. Mark, thanks.
20: Thank you.

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2: Well, one of the most exciting times in MTPR summer broadcast schedule is here, my friends. The Montana Folk Festival begins today. Claire Menahan and Michael Marsalek will be your guides with artist interviews and 11 hours of live music broadcasting here on MTPR from Butte starting at 7 tonight. And if you're there in person, be sure to stop by and say hello at our tent. It's at the original stage at the festival all weekend. Our broadcast from Butte begins at 7 p.m. tonight, right after All Things Considered. It'll be a blast. And happy Friday, everybody. It's July 10th. Skies sunny out there this morning. At last report, Kalispell, Missoula, Butte, and Hamilton, 61 degrees this morning. Libby, Thompson Falls, and Polson, 65. Eureka, 66. Deer Lodge and Phillipsburg, 59 degrees. Bozeman and Dillon, 63. Great Falls, 68. Helena, 64 degrees. And White Sulphur Springs and Browning, 63. And in 5 minutes, we'll take one more look at your full Friday forecast. It's 8:44.
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9: And I'm Steve Inskeep. Good morning. Sports fans who are not obsessed with the World Cup may be watching Wimbledon instead. The tennis event is certain to have a first-time champion in women's singles. On the men's side, Jannik Sinner and Novak Djokovic are among the players in the semifinals. John Wertheim is covering all this. He is at Wimbledon. Hi there, John.
10: Hi there. How are you?
9: So be honest. Have you been sneaking a peek at soccer games from time to time?
10: Funny you should ask. It's actually banned at Wimbledon from showing the World Cup. It's sort of an inferiority complex sports style. So everyone watches tennis and then retreats to the pub, but there is very little World Cup at Wimbledon by fiat.
9: Okay, call me later. I'll tell you how the World Cup turned out. Anyway.
10: The what cup?
9: Whatever. All right. None of the favorites on the women's side are in the final. What happened?
10: Grass is a fluky surface. There were a number of upsets, but I would say the two players remaining, both Czech, we should have held Wimbledon in Prague this year, are very talented, fine players. So they're not going to be familiar names to the general sports fan, but they are both very worthy of playing for the title on Saturday.
9: Let me try to say the names here. Linda Noskova, do I have it right?
10: Sure.
9: And sure, thanks. And Karolina Muchova, is that close enough?
10: I'll go with that one. I'll Muchova.
9: Muchova, thank you.
10: But point taken.
9: Okay. No. So they've earned it, I assume. I mean, they're talents.
10: They're talents, and they're also dynamic talents. They're really fun to watch, and they're both very athletic, versatile players. It's great entertainment. Again, I'm not naive. These are not household names, but I think from a sports perspective, certainly from a grass court tennis perspective, if you're hard inside tennis, these are really two very worthy, fun players who, you know, one of them is going to be a first-time Wimbledon champion, and the other is going to have a nice result as well. And again, this will not be a ratings bonanza, but it should be good sport.
9: Okay. On the men's side, some more famous names. Jannik Sinner, Novak Djokovic, mentioned them earlier. Who's the favorite?
10: It's a great question. At some level, it's absurd. You have Sinner is age 24, defending champion, prime of his career, and he's playing a guy 15 years his senior.
9: Yeah.
10: And yet, that's Novak Djokovic, who does not look like a 39-year-old. He looks like a real contender. And I think Sinner is probably the favorite for any number of reasons, not least just youth and being spry. But I think Novak Djokovic has a real chance, and I think the crowd will be, you know, very sentimentally pulling for the 39-year-old, and we'll see how that expresses itself.
9: Can you, having followed him all these years, what does it take to last that long into your late 30s as a pro tennis player, and how has Djokovic's game changed as his body has changed?
10: It's a great question. I mean, 39 years old, Jimmy Connors was 39 when he had that run at the U.S. Open a few decades ago, and everyone was joking about cutting up his meat into small pieces. It was this outlier. Mm. And Djokovic is 39, and we talk about him like he's 29. He's a contender. I think some of this is just the investment he puts in. He's good about his scheduling. He's great about his diet. He's sort of done everything possible to prolong his career, and now here he is two matches away from a 25th major title.
9: John Wertheim, always a pleasure to hear from you. Thanks so much.
10: Pleasure. Thanks, Steve.
9: John Wertheim with Sports Illustrated. It's Morning Edition from NPR News. I'm Steve Inskeep.
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0: 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This week, it's all about keeping cool and carrying on in the kitchen with a farmer chef's tips on cooking with summer produce and a fine dining chef's refreshing summer weeknight salad with marinated fish. It's coming up on The Splendid Table.
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2: Hey, friends, it's Friday, July 10th. Good morning. We're at the tail end of Morning Edition on Montana Public Radio, ahead of what is expected to be the hottest weekend of the year so far, by quite a bit. Temperatures will likely be fairly unpleasant starting tomorrow, with extreme heat in much of the listening area. Pretty much no chance for a rainy reprieve until maybe early next week sometime. So for now, here's your Friday forecast. West of the Divide today, mostly sunny. Missoula, Hamilton, Polson, Libby, Thompson Falls, and Eureka with a high of 92 degrees. Kalispell, Whitefish, Butte, and Deer Lodge, 86. And Phillipsburg, 82. In central Montana, we have a heat advisory taking effect tomorrow, lasting through Monday for most of the region. Sunny today with a slight chance of late-day thunderstorms. Great Falls, 94. Helena, 91. White Sulphur Springs, 88. Browning, 82. And a heat advisory in southwest Montana starting tomorrow as well, lasting through Monday for the Gallatin Valley. Sunny with a chance of thunderstorms today, Bozeman and Dillon, 88. I'll see you back here on Monday, friends. It's 8:51.
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4: 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Seems normal, but that's actually a radical development. For a long time, farmers could not fix their tractors, even if they wanted to, because they'd have to go to special authorized dealers. It's been the basis of a bitter fight between farmers and Deere & Co., which makes John Deere tractors, and the government. This week, the FTC and attorneys general for several states reached a settlement with Deere & Co. It now lets farmers and independent shops fix their own equipment. But this is a mere battle in a much bigger war over intellectual property and the so-called right to repair, and it goes way beyond tractors. Marketplace's Caitlin Tan has more.
6: Tractors aren't the only thing that manufacturers have made it hard to repair without proprietary parts and know-how. Nathan Proctor with consumers' rights group PIRG can think of another.
7: The McDonald's ice cream machine, which is so famously broken, there's a website dedicated called McBroken.
6: He says those ice cream machines are so often out of order because the manufacturer isn't eager to share the specific software codes needed to fix them. That was also the case for John Deere up until the recent settlement.
7: Farmers may now get what they need to fix this equipment without having to go to the dealer if they don't want to.
6: It's part of a movement called Right to Repair, which Gay Gordon Byrne lobbies for as the head of the Digital Right to Repair Coalition. She says fixing your own stuff was simpler before the internet.
8: Manufacturers used to routinely package a whole repair manual in with the product.
6: But eventually, many manufacturers stopped providing it at all. Instead, they required consumers to go to them or shops they chose to get the item fixed. Gordon Byrne argues this creates a monopoly of sorts. But Cleveland State Law professor Chris Seggers says that's kind of the point.
9: The creator of a machine or something is supposed to have a little bit of control over their product. That's the boon that we give to firms for innovating.
6: The John Deere settlement is part of an ongoing battle to determine how much control lies with the manufacturer and how much with the consumer. I'm Caitlin Tan for Marketplace.
4: All right, let's do the numbers. The Dow is up 80 points. That's about 0.2%. The S&P 500 is about flat. The NASDAQ is down 0.2%. The yield on the 10-year Treasury is up for the week. It's at 4.56%. Speaking of Treasury yields, one reason we are always yammering on about them is this. The 10-year bond yield influences other stuff like mortgages. And lo and behold, the average 30-year mortgage rate smidged up to 6.49% this week. It was 6.43% last week. This is according to Freddie Mac. Delta Airlines reported earnings. It absorbed the biggest quarterly fuel expense ever in its history, Iran war. But still, operating profit increased. Stock is down, though, 1.6%.
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4: You'll hear people in the automotive industry sometimes refer to cars as computers on wheels. That is because they kind of are. The average car has between 1,000 and 3,000 computer chips. Over the last few weeks, General Motors and Ford have signed special agreements with the maker of some of these chips, Micron. The car companies are trying to secure their supplies in a world that seems bent on threatening those supplies. Patrick Anderson is here to talk about it. He's CEO of Anderson Economic Group. Patrick, good morning.
10: Good morning to you.
4: We've seen these car makers sign deals with chip makers. What are these deals doing?
10: What you're seeing with the Ford Micron deal, and you're seeing it in similar deals, for example, with General Motors, is the recognition of how these electronic components are just as important to them as, say, steel and rubber are in terms of putting a vehicle together. It totally makes sense for these automakers to make direct arrangements to secure supply for these essential components.
4: I guess, what does that mean to secure supply? Does that mean that the car makers, like, they are high priority on a list of customers or guaranteed amounts delivered at any given time? Or, like, what is it?
10: Well, of course, every one of these contracts is different. But what we would anticipate is the same kind of terms are that are in other supplier contracts, such as certain amounts that have to be prepared, certain prices, timing of delivery, quality assurance. All those things are what we would expect to have in these contracts.
4: Chips, again and again, seem to have been the Achilles heel for the auto industry. There were pandemic shortages. There were price pressures when Russia invaded Ukraine. Do agreements like this, how far do they get the auto industry in being more secure, given these threats can come out of nowhere?
10: It can't prevent threats that come from nowhere. And of course, as we're sitting here, we again have disruption in the Straits of Hormuz. But contracts like this are really important in terms of identifying and contractually obligating two parties to buy a certain amount of quantity, to reserve certain quantities for major customers, to assure quality, and it does reduce the risks to the manufacturers. And because of that, it also increases the comfort that customers might have if they wanted to, say, go order a Ford for delivery months from now. They're just a little bit more likely to have a Ford actually show up when Ford Motor Company has made contracts with the major suppliers.
4: Any idea of what Micron or the chip maker in this scenario gets out of a deal like this?
10: If you're a chip maker, you might be selling to laptop makers or makers of console games. And some of those may be, very volatile demand. I mean, for example, video games are quite volatile. And what's the hot console is something that I can't predict 2 years from now. But I'm pretty confident predicting that we'll be making F-150s, Honda Civics and Toyota Camrys 2 and 3 and 5 years from now, because they're such longstanding products and are so important to so many people.
4: Patrick Anderson is CEO of Anderson Economic Group. Thank you so much.
10: Good to talk with you.
4: In New York, I'm Sabri Benishore with the Marketplace Morning Report. 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
12: Stardate July 10th. Future spelunkers might want to explore caves on the moon and Mars. Scientists have mapped many cave openings on both worlds. On the moon, caves could provide shelter from radiation and meteorites for astronauts. On Mars, they could provide shelter for microscopic life that was born on the planet itself. Orbiting spacecraft have photographed some likely cave entrances on both

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1: Good places to set up lunar habitats. Most of the caves on Mars probably form the same way, but a recent study found 8 caves that might have been carved by water. The caves were seen in a region that's marked by deep channels that carried water in the distant past. The surface water dried up long ago, but the caves could lead to buried pools of ice. If life ever evolved on Mars, it might have survived in those damp locations. So the caves could be a good place to check for life on the red planet. The moon and Mars line up with the star Aldebaran in tomorrow's dawn sky. Mars looks like a bright star to the lower right of the moon. Aldebaran is an even brighter star about the same distance to the lower right of Mars. We have more sky watching tips and much more about our amazing universe in Stardate magazine. Details at stardate.org. For the McDonald Observatory, I'm Billy Henry.
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3: Good morning, everybody, and welcome to a Friday edition of Morning Classics. I'm Tom Cook. Today we begin with a Beethoven string quartet and follow it up with an overture by Carl Maria von Weber. Following a short intermission near the top of the hour, we'll enjoy together the cello sonata in G minor by Sergei Rachmaninoff. And finally, we'll close today's program with the piano concerto in G major of 18th century Bohemian composer Georg Benda. We're so glad you joined us today. Stay with us for Morning Classics from Montana Public Radio.

The temperatures have been hot, but we have some great classical music to share with you that should provide at least some respite to make your day more pleasant. So to music we go now with the String Quartet by Beethoven I was talking about. It's his number 13 in B-flat major. The performing artists on our recording are members of the Quatuor Alcan, a Canadian chamber group formed in 1989. They've made numerous CD recordings, including the ones we're about to hear, and recorded the complete cycle of 16 Beethoven quartets among their many accomplishments. Alcan Quartet plays String Quartet number 13, in B-flat major, opus 130, by Ludwig von Beethoven.

0: A string quartet, the number 13 in B-flat major of Ludwig von Beethoven. That was the Alcan Quartet. We have so much music yet to share with you this morning, including an orchestral overture by Weber coming up next. This is Morning Classics from MTPR.
1: 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And this year, music on the six stages will include Mississippi and Tunisian desert blues, Cuban trova, Latino music, honky-tonk, go-go, reggae, Cajun, bluegrass, Celtic, Quebecois, and more. Be sure to stop by and say hello at our tent at the original stage at the festival all weekend. And our thanks to our major sponsor, American Prairie, for support of MTPR's live festival coverage. 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
0: Acknowledged as one of Weber's most important operas, Orienta has great music, but due to its weak libretto, is rarely staged. It's based on a 13th century French romance and is quite lengthy. Still, Victor Hugo in Les Misérables calls the Huntsman's Chorus in Act 3, quote, perhaps the most beautiful piece of music ever composed. The overture to that opera is considered an outstanding example of the early German romantic style, heralding Richard Wagner, and is regularly played by orchestras today. We'll hear the New Zealand Symphony Orchestra with Anthony Witt conducting from a CD released by Naxos Records in 2008. The overture to the opera Orienta by the German composer and conductor Carl Maria von Weber.

0: The Overture to an Opera by Carl Maria von Weber. That was the New Zealand Symphony Orchestra playing the 1-2 Orienta. Like what you're hearing so far? We have so much more for you coming up during our second hour this morning, including a Rachmaninoff cello sonata and Georg Benda's piano concerto in G major. It's Morning Classics, and we'll return after we identify our over-the-air broadcast stations and share some other important information with you. Please stay with us.
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0: Welcome back to Morning Classics on this Friday morning. I'm Tom Cook, your Thursday and Friday host. As we all know, this time of year includes numerous weddings across the country, including right here in Montana. Our next piece of music was written by the Russian composer Sergei Rachmaninoff for the best man at his wedding to an unaccomplished pianist and his first cousin, Natalia Satina. They were married in 1902, and she remained his devoted companion throughout his life. Rachmaninoff, of course, was a legendary composer, conductor, and virtuoso pianist, and one of the last great titans for the late Romantic era. He's the one you may recall who had a handspan capable of reaching 12 piano keys. In any case, we're about to hear a recording of his cello sonata in G minor, Opus 19. It'll be played by Jonah Kim with Sean Kennard at the piano. A cello sonata now by Sergei Rachmaninoff.

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0: cellist Johan Keem, along with pianist Sean Kennard, just played the Cello Sonata in G Minor, Opus 19, by Sergei Rachmaninoff. And next, a piano concerto, this time in G Major, not G Minor, by the 19th century Bohemian composer Georg Benda. That's right here on listener-supported Montana Public Radio. It's Morning Classics.
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0: Apart from his numerous works for the stage, including operettas and melodramas, Georg Benda's compositions include pieces of church music and vocal compositions, along with keyboard sonatas and sonatinas, a flute sonata, some 30 symphonies, and concertos for harpsichord, violin, and piano. This morning we'll enjoy together his piano concerto in G major, a three-movement work with conservative technical challenges, and a finale described as a polite minuet. Howard Shelley plays the solo piano part and conducts the London Mozart Players in this rendition of the piano concerto in G major by Georg Benda.

A piano concerto in G major by Georg Benda. Howard Shelley played with the London Mozart Players. And that's it for this week, but we'll return on Monday with another full week of Morning Classics broadcasts with music selected by Alan R. Scott. My thanks to our MTPR production team for editing and producing today's program. News from NPR is next, and then it's more music on Freeforms. Please stay tuned. I'm Tom Cook, and you've been listening to Morning Classics. Have a great weekend, everybody.

0: 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And this year, music on the six stages will include Mississippi and Tunisian desert blues, Cuban trova, Latino music, honky-tonk, go-go, reggae, Cajun, bluegrass, Celtic, Quebecois, and more. 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And our thanks to our major sponsor, American Prairie, for support of MTPR's live festival coverage. 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

Live from NPR News, I'm Lakshmi Singh. President Trump is refusing to sign a bipartisan affordability bill intended to lower the cost of housing and encourage more home construction. On social media, the Republican leader said he was protesting Congress's inability to pass a strict voter identification bill for the country well into midterm primary season. Trump had 10 days until today to sign or veto or allow the legislation to take effect at midnight without his signature. The administration has ousted

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1: By administrative errors. The agency has since helped provide election officials with resources and has collected data about how elections went. The EAC was created to have four commissioners. At the beginning of this year, one Republican member abruptly resigned, and now another is also resigning. The agency's two Democratic members, however, were removed. Ashley Lopez, NPR News.
2: President Trump says Iran asked to keep negotiating an end to hostilities, and the U.S. agreed, but that the June ceasefire was over. He gave an update on social media today after three Qatari and Saudi commercial tankers came under fire this week and led to retaliatory strikes between the war rivals. Joseph Otell is a retired four-star general and served as commander of U.S. Central Command from 2016 to 2019. On NPR, Otell was asked if he believed Iran was willing to risk prolonged war with the U.S. to maintain control over the Strait of Hormuz.
3: I think that's a big takeaway out of just these last 72, 96 hours, that Iran is principally focused on permanent sovereign control of the Straits of Hormuz, and they are willing to accept the risk of large-scale conflict before they're willing to relinquish it.
2: Goldman Sachs is prohibiting employees from betting on prediction markets such as Polymarket and Kalshi. NPR's Bobby Allen reports on the latest investment firm to warn staff against abusing confidential information.
4: Prediction markets offer betting on many topics involving finance, whether it's a company's quarterly earnings or what an analyst will say on an investor call or when a company will introduce a new service. The new rule from Goldman Sachs prohibits employees from placing bets on future outcomes related to finance, corporate America, elections, or geopolitics. It does allow for employees to wager on sports and entertainment. Billions of dollars are traded every week on prediction market sites, which are largely unregulated. Despite the new rule, Goldman Sachs CEO David Solomon said earlier this year that prediction markets were, quote, super interesting, and that he had met with prediction market executives over possible partnerships. Bobby Allen, NPR News.
2: It's NPR.
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Well, how do you do? Thanks for tuning in to Montana Public Radio. I'm your host, Mike Steinberg. It's the Friday Freeform Show coming at you right in your little ears. We've got it's the Final Frontier. That's the show that I bring you every other Friday or so. It's all music. You know, it's mainly R&B. There's some garage rock and psychedelia and just old music. You know it. You know it. Hope you're having a wonderful day. I got some music for you to help if you're not having a wonderful day. This will turn it around for you. We're going to get started with an early track by the Grateful Dead. It's the flip side from their first single on Warner Brothers. The song is called Cream Puff War here on Montana Public Radio.

0: Whitefish and Libby, right on down to Diddy Walt Diddy. They're all doing the Blackfoot boogie now.
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2: 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Be sure to stop by and say hello at our tent at the original stage at the festival all weekend. And our thanks to our major sponsor, American Prairie, for support of MTPR's live festival coverage. 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

That's right. You're listening to Montana Public Radio. It's the Friday Freeform Show, Vinyl Frontier. I'm your host, Mike Steinberg. I'm spinning records in here for you today. Nice, hot, beautiful summer day going down. Hope it's lovely where you are. If you've been tuned in the last half hour or so, let me tell you what you heard. We started off top of the hour-ish with Cream Puff War, first track off the B-side off the first Warner Brothers single by the Grateful Dead. After that, Everybody's Gonna Be Happy by the Kinks. The Sparkles in there doing a song called Hipsville 29 BC. I don't know what trip those guys are on. After that, we had Lord Flea, Shake Shake Sonora. Nice calypso number. Sort of, you know, in reference to the folk fest going down in Butte. Little Green Bag by the George Baker Selection. Ain't Got No Home, Clarence Frogman Henry in there. I mean, does it get better than that, folks? Honestly, it does. It's the Boss Tones doing Mopity Mope. I Want to Hold Your Hand. Not that hand, or not that song, really, by Tiny Tony and the Statics. And then just coincidentally, this is amazing. This is the serendipity of radio. Following that little garage track out of Seattle, we heard Tiny Stokes, another Tiny, if you're keeping score. It was a Blackfoot Boogie, Tiny Stokes and the Frontiersmen, singing a boogie about bars all around Montana, at least, mostly the western part of the state. Although it's not true. I guess they go up to Glasgow, too. My God, these guys are getting out there. All right, more music for you. More music. Let's get into some of the soul music, the northern soul, as it were. Get ready. Put on your dance shoes. Ready to spin around the room. This is Cast a Spell by the Turnpikes, a rare little side on Capitol Records from 1964. Enjoy.

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Yeah, that's right. You're listening to Montana Public Radio. It's the top of the hour. It's right there on top. Last half hour or so on the show, the Vinyl Frontier, part of Friday Freeforms. You heard Cast a Spell by the Turnpikes. After that, we had Beverly Schaefer doing Even the Score. The Lovey Dovey song by the Previews were in there. And we also heard the great Etta James doing Tell Mama. Do you know everything about love? Ask Donovan and the Skylarks. Blue Money by Van Morrison. I Worship the Ground You Walk On by Jackie Montrell. I think it might be Montrell. I should have gone to the internet to it looks weird. It says Mantra L, but I don't know. I think it's a typo. Mr. Everything, Burt Jackson. Friends by Bobby Freeman, famous for The Swim. And we wrapped it up with Dee Dee Warwick, sister of Dion, doing You're No Good. More music for you. Quite a bit more, in fact. Well, I don't know. Some more. So stick around for that. Here's a David Bowie song. It's called Heroes on Montana Public Radio. 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

Yeah, you know, I'm going to go out on a limb and say the Beastie Boys are the greatest Jewish rap artists ever. Fight me. Intergalactic by the Beastie Boys. Before that, Love My Way, the Psychedelic Furs. We heard Be Thankful for What You Got, William Devon. Before that, Shattered by the Rolling Stones. We heard The Grateful Dead doing Shakedown Street. Hey, Hey, What Can I Do by Led Zeppelin. And David Bowie started us off with Heroes. That's the show, folks. Thanks for tuning in. I'll be back I'm back next week. It's summertime, and I'm a bit confused as to what to do and where to go. I just go where I'm pointed. It's going to be a beautiful weekend. It's going to be hot. So, you know, try to stay cool. If you're going to Butte, stay extra cool. The Folk Fest going down over there. If you're not going to Butte, then there you go. Don't go. All right. Take care of yourself. And take care of each other.

0: BBC News with Ron Brown. The BBC has established that people from more than 40 countries have died fighting for Russia in Ukraine. The BBC Russian service maintains a list of named service personnel who've been killed, which shows that at least 3,500 foreigners have died fighting for Russia, the majority from North Korea. The emergency services in southern Spain say they are fighting a terrible and very complex fire which is spreading very fast. It has killed at least 12 people. 23 people are unaccounted for. Wildfires have also broken out in France. In response, the government is activating an extreme heat emergency plan for the first time in all areas. A delegation from Qatar has travelled to Iran in the latest attempt to salvage the fragile deal between the US and Iran. It follows an escalation of hostilities over the Strait of Hormuz. British police have arrested a man on suspicion of murdering the former government minister Anne Widdecombe. Officers say they found the 78-year-old's body at her home in southwest England on Thursday. A passenger on board a flight from Greece to Germany has been given medical attention after a window dislodged in flight. Reports say he was partially sucked out of the opening before the aircraft, operated by Malta Air, a subsidiary of Ryanair, landed safely. In tennis, the defending champion Jannik Sinner is through to the men's singles final at Wimbledon after a convincing win over Novak Djokovic. He'll face Germany's Alexander Zverev, who defeated the British wildcard Arthur Ferry. And Belgium will take on Spain shortly in the quarterfinals of the World Cup. The winner will face the favourites, France, in the semi-final. Spain are yet to concede a goal in the tournament. BBC News.
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3: You're listening to The Newsroom from the BBC World Service with me, Janet Jalil. As Russian losses in Ukraine mount, the BBC has confirmed that more than 3,500 foreign nationals from more than 40 countries have died fighting for Russia. BBC Russia has been keeping a record of service personnel killed in the war in Ukraine. Olga Ivshina told us what she'd uncovered about the foreign recruits who've died.
4: Since the first year of the invasion, together with the independent Russian media, Media Zone, and the team of independent volunteers, we have been counting people who have died fighting for on the Russian side during this invasion in Ukraine using open source only. And so we don't use the information supplied by, you know, Western intelligences, Ukrainian side. It's only those we can 100% verify via open source. And so far, we have confirmed that at least 3,589 foreigners from more than 40 countries died fighting for Russia. And those countries include, you know, from Ecuador and United States of America to Vietnam, Cuba and Sri Lanka. So it's a wide selection across the whole world.
3: The greatest number, I think, are from North Korea. How did so many foreigners come to fight for Russia?
4: Yes, the biggest number, over 2,300, so over 2,000, are North Korean soldiers who were fighting in Russia, you know, following the bilateral agreement. So apart from that, yeah, we have identified at least 1,285 soldiers coming from all over the world and not through state-mediated contacts. So they have different destinies, but we have found three major tendencies. It seems during the first 2 years, Russia was heavily recruiting prisoners, to both Russians and foreigners, but some foreigners decided to join the deal as well. So they were given a chance that if they survive for 6 months on the front line, they will be pardoned and they can go free. And also they would get some money, some salary. It seems since early 2024, this resource was more or less exhausted, but Russia has significantly increased payout bonuses for people people to sign up contracts with the Russian army. And then that perspective became very appealing for certain people from countries where they face economic hardship, like Nepal, India, Yemen, Cuba, etc. Sometimes people thought they were going to work as security guards or something like this. So it's the picture is sort of complicated. But over the past year and a half, we see a new tendency. It seems now Russia is putting more emphasis on migrant workers. So people who are coming to Russia to work as construction workers or maybe as students, etc. So they're trying to put some pressure on those people, making them sign contracts with the Russian army. And also they're ramping up their recruitment in various African countries, because it seems that the word hasn't spread yet about the conditions and the, you know, details of the deal. So there are still people who are eager to sign up.
3: Olga Ivshina. At least 12 people have died in a wildfire in southern Spain. More than 20 others are still missing. Hundreds of emergency service and military personnel are battling the flames in the southern region of Andalusia. The fire broke out near Los Gallardas, not far from the Mediterranean coast. The Andalusia president said it had spread like gunpowder. Guy Hedgeco reports from Madrid.
5: This is already the worst fire the Andalusia region has ever seen in terms of human loss. There are fears the number of dead will rise. The bodies of four of the victims were found in a car. Eight other people who are known to have died had tried to escape the flames on foot. This is a popular area for tourists, many of whom are British. Peter Chapman, from the UK, has a holiday home in nearby Mojácar.
6: This morning when we got up, the sun was blocked out. And we had ash all over our terrace. The wind has changed direction, so it's a lot clearer now, and hopefully it won't go in this direction.
5: The local government said it was likely that the victims, most of who are thought to be foreign holidaymakers, had failed to heed evacuation instructions. Investigators have inspected a collapsed power cable, which was initially blamed for starting the blaze. But local technicians have said electricity was not running through it. Helicopters and planes have been dropping water on the blaze as firefighters try to bring it under control with the help of the military. The president of the Andalusia region, Juanma Moreno, said there's a huge response underway.
7: We're deploying every resource at our disposal. Yesterday there were 16 aerial resources. There are around 500 personnel working in the area, and in short, we are doing everything technically and humanly possible to bring the fire under control.
5: This area of southeastern Spain, which is slightly inland from the coast, is hilly and covered with vegetation, making firefighting difficult. Spain, as with much of southern Europe, has been experiencing high temperatures in recent days, and windy conditions in the area have increased the risk of wildfires.
3: Guy Hedgeco. Well, these wildfires come after repeated extreme heat waves across Western Europe. A number of regions in France have been put on the highest heat wave alert. I spoke to Chris Fawkes from BBC Weather and asked him how the weather in Spain has contributed to the wildfires there.
8: I think there's two things we need to think about. First of all, it's the conditions that set in place all of that dry material that fueled the fire. And really, that comes down to the extreme heat waves that we've seen this year. Now, in Spain in June, there are a number of cities that reached their record temperatures in June. And we know that over 1,000 people died due to the heat. So in many cases, these people might have been quite elderly or people with underlying health conditions. But nevertheless, it was the heat that killed them. So these heat waves are deadly. But of course, it was those heat waves that dried out all of the brush, making it susceptible to fire. Now, whatever caused the fire on Thursday, what we can see is on satellite pictures, we can actually pick up thermal heat anomalies. So that's the hot spots that the fire creates as they start. And from then, you can just see the fire really spreading and becoming much, much more intense over a very short space of time. Now, local weather conditions that helped that wildfire really spread and become so fierce is that we had southeasterly winds gusting at about 25 miles an hour, so really fanning those flames. But as well as that, the humidity levels with those winds were very, very low on Thursday, 20% humidity. That's incredibly dry conditions, dry winds that are blowing in. Now, once the wildfires have initiated, you've then got the topography that didn't help, because those southeasterly winds pushed the fire uphill And that's a really good direction for the fire to spread and become much more intense over time. As well as that, once these wildfires get going, they can actually create their own wind systems anyway, which makes them become even more intense and quite unpredictable and dangerous for firefighters to try and tackle.
9: And you talked about 1,000 excess deaths in Spain. There have also been about 1,000 excess deaths in France, which is also experiencing yet another heat wave. But that figure is much lower than that heat wave back in 2003, which led to a lot of soul searching in France about the lack of medical care at a time when people were perhaps more vulnerable to the heat.
8: Yeah, I mean, 2003 was just the most incredible heat wave, not just affecting France, but actually much of Western Europe. The stats say that somewhere between 30 and 70,000 people died. And it's thought that about 15,000 people of those were victims from the heatwave in France. Now, there were a number of things that happened there. You know, it coincided with the French holidays, which certainly didn't help things. But I think after 2003, a lot of the authorities went and thought, you know, these heatwaves are really serious. We need to do something about it. Already in June, we've seen over 1,000 excess deaths in Spain, over 1,000 in France. It can take weeks and months for the data to become fully available.
9: And it looks like these heat waves are coming more often and perhaps more fiercely.
8: That's a central forecast, actually, for climate change. You know, we are expecting heat waves, when they do come along, to come along more regularly. And when they do happen, for the temperatures to be more extreme.
9: Is Europe heating up faster than the rest of the world?
8: Yes. Yes, it does seem to be. That's one of the real worries, that, you know, these things could come much more frequently, be much more extreme, and Europe, with its massive population, particularly exposed to these rapidly changing climatic conditions.
3: Chris Fawkes, you're listening to The Newsroom from the BBC World Service. Here in the UK, police have launched a murder inquiry into the death of a former government minister, Anne Widdecombe. The 78-year-old was found with serious injuries in her remote rural home in Devon in southwest England. A 26-year-old man has been arrested on suspicion of murder. Anne Widdecombe was a big character in British politics who backed Brexit and also became an unlikely star of the BBC celebrity dancing show Strictly Come Dancing. At a short time ago, Assistant Chief Constable Matt Longman made this statement.
10: This is an extremely tragic incident. Our thoughts are very much with the family and friends of Miss Widdecombe at this very difficult time. Our murder inquiry is in its early stages but moving at significant pace, and we are deploying all the necessary resources to find out exactly what has happened. I would appeal to anyone who may have information about this incident, however insignificant it may seem, to come forward and speak with us.
3: Let's speak to our UK political correspondent, Rob Watson. Rob, what more can you tell us about this case?
11: Well, you know, we journalists overuse perhaps the word shocking about crime and the deaths of politicians, but I think this one has genuinely shocked not just British politicians, but people in Britain generally. I mean, as you said, Anne Widdecombe was 78 years old. This murder happened in an extraordinarily, normally peaceful part of England in the southwest. Her body was discovered by the ambulance services. She'd suffered serious injuries yesterday morning, and now there is a murder investigation. I mean, they have a suspect. The police were asked, you know, do they think that perhaps there was a terrorist motive? Was this in any way political? And they said they have no information of either of those two possible causes. But, I mean, at this point, Jeanette, we don't know. All we know is that you know, someone who was a very prominent politician has been brutally murdered.
9: And she was a very well-known character here in Britain, a very colourful and at times controversial figure.
11: Absolutely. And I think one would add in another word, feisty, which is being used about her by political supporters and opponents alike. I mean, she was an extraordinary character. She was very much of the right. She had extremely conservative social views, was in favour of hanging. She was anti-abortion. She thought that doctors might find a cure one day to being homosexual. So that gives you a flavour of her views. She was a really kind of prominent Brexiteer. But the reason why she is so well known is because she had this second life after politics in what you might call celebrity TV. So she was on a program called Strictly Come Dancing. And I think there's a way in which it says a lot that she became a household name. It says a lot about Britain that we sort of rather like our eccentrics. And my goodness, she was a plain-speaking eccentric with a certain turn of phrase. And even those people that wouldn't necessarily have agreed with her incredibly strident political views would have somehow identified her as a sort of rather fearless, outspoken character.
9: Rob, thank you. Rob Watson. Next to a story that must have been terrifying for one passenger on a Ryanair flight. A plane travelling from Greece to Germany was forced to turn back after the passenger was nearly sucked out of a cabin window mid-air. Witnesses say the man's head and shoulders were pulled outside the aircraft after the window was dislodged. The aircraft, operated by a subsidiary of Ryanair, Malta Air, did manage to land safely. Here's our business correspondent, Leo Leggett.
12: The aircraft, an 18-year-old Boeing 737, was a few minutes into an early morning flight from Thessaloniki to Memmingen when the incident happened. Ryanair said a window became dislodged. Witnesses told local media they heard a loud bang before the window shattered and oxygen masks dropped down. As air rushed out of the plane, a 61-year-old Serbian man is reported to have been partially sucked out of the window, although he was restrained by his seatbelt while his wife also held onto his legs. A former airline pilot, Chris Brady, says this shows why wearing seatbelts throughout a flight is a very good idea.
13: We do, as captains, always say to the passengers, please keep your seatbelts fastened as a precaution in flight, even when we switch the belt signs off. And it's for exactly this sort of thing, or for turbulence encounters or whatever. So it is good practice to leave your seatbelts on.
12: A spokesman for the Pan-Hellenic Federation of Public Hospital Employees said the man was conscious, in shock, and had sustained friction burns, which were being treated in hospital. Ryanair has not commented on the cause of the incident, which is under investigation, although local reports claim it was due to debris from a damaged engine striking the window.
9: Theo Leggett. The case of a suspected bomber accused of targeting a Ukrainian oligarch in the wealthy Principality of Monaco has taken another murky turn. Days after a rucksack bomb seriously wounded the Ukrainian businessman and his partner as they were leaving their Monaco apartment block with their child, the body of their suspected attacker, Anastasia Berezovska, was found thousands of kilometres away in a Ukrainian forest near the capital, Kyiv. Two men have been charged with her murder. Now, one of them, a Ukrainian intelligence agent who had confessed to shooting her, has changed his story and claims he didn't pull the trigger after all. Sarah Rainsford was in court on Thursday to hear this latest twist.
14: He said to the judge that he wanted to tell the truth, and he then proceeded to give a very detailed account of how he and his alleged accomplice had picked Anastasia Berezovska up in his car. They had driven her to a forest, and when they were on the way, he says that his accomplice pulled out a Makarov pistol and began loading it. And he claims that he protested that they were there to apparently protect Berezovska. But in the end, they drove her to the forest, he says in his account, got out of the car, and then his accomplice, he says, pulled the trigger and fired four shots at Berezovska. He then says that the pair of them buried her body in the woods, and they disposed of the gun and some documents and some mobile phones that they found on Berezovska. Now, this account is disputed by a lawyer for the second man, and it turns on its head somewhat the original account, but it doesn't change the fact that this woman, Anastasia Berezovska, has been killed, that these two men are clearly both implicated, and that we still don't know why the businessman in Monaco was ever targeted in the first place.
9: Yes, and the fact that Anastasia Berezovska has now been killed will make it all the harder to find out why this Ukrainian oligarch in Monaco was targeted. The fact that her two suspected killers have links to intelligence has made this case all the more intriguing. It almost sounds like something out of a thriller.
14: It makes it intriguing. It makes it hard to know whether we'll ever get to the bottom of it. But yeah, it is, I think, also uncomfortable for the Ukrainian government. So the main suspect, the one who originally confessed, is an active and also very heavily decorated officer with GUR, which is the military intelligence agency And the second suspect is a former officer with the main security service, the SBU, so the domestic intelligence agency here. According to the prosecution, and we spoke quite a lot to the prosecutor in court, they say that they were led to these two characters and then subsequently to the body of Anastasia Berezovska in the woods because they had been communicating by phone, but also that this pair had transferred money and cryptocurrency to Berezovska. Now, we don't know what for, but the assumption of the prosecutor is that that was directly linked to what she then did or is accused of doing in Monaco, which is planting a rucksack bomb and trying to kill a businessman who was born in the east of Ukraine. So, yeah, very complicated, very murky and very uncomfortable for the government.
9: Sarah Rainsford. The latest flare-up of fighting between the US and Iran this week has put Gulf states back in the firing line. Tehran has fired on Saudi and Qatari-owned tankers in the Strait of Hormuz and has targeted US-linked sites across the region. Our correspondent, Barbara Platasha, is monitoring the situation from Jerusalem. She told me more about the latest Iranian strikes on Gulf countries.
15: The Iranian side, they have fired missiles and drones at what they said were U.S. targets in Bahrain and Kuwait and Qatar, even Jordan, which is not usually in the line of fire. Now, almost all of those were intercepted, but still, this is really quite alarming and frustrating for Iran's neighbors because, first of all, it raises the specter of a return to war, and their economies are still struggling to recover from the war itself. The hit on the oil and gas industry, the tourism, the international travel, all of that is still struggling to recover. And the other thing is, this is upending efforts to try to open the Strait of Hormuz, which is very essential for the oil and gas industry exports as well.
16: So this has exposed just how vulnerable the Gulf states are to Iran. Iran says it's attacking them because they host US bases. Do you think there's a chance that some of these states, at least, could be reconsidering their relationship with the US and perhaps asking US troops to leave?
15: Well, I think they might consider expanding their security alliances. So, for example, during the war, they really talked up the support they were getting from European and British militaries. But frankly, to be realistic, they have invested a lot into the U.S. security umbrella, and there isn't really an equal alternative anywhere. So China, for example, is their biggest economic partner, but it doesn't offer the same kind of military alternative, neither does Russia. And also, the way they were attacked by Iran, Iran wasn't just hitting U.S. military infrastructure. The Gulf states said it was also hitting civilian infrastructure and residential areas. And so to some degree, at least during the war, that was helping them to close ranks with the U.S. So you've had now two escalations, this one quite severe, and that sort of increases their worst fear, which is maybe there won't be able to be an ultimate resolution between the U.S. and Iran. Maybe it will continue in this sort of vein of stop and start violence. And so that would mean that the region would remain volatile.
9: Barbara Platasha. Around 4 in 10 people training to become astronauts today are female. But in the 1960s, women were effectively excluded from space programs. Wally Funk was one of them. Despite proving that she had the skills to become an astronaut, she never got the chance to fly. But in 2021, at the age of 82, she finally achieved her lifelong dream, traveling to space aboard Jeff Bezos's Blue Origin rocket. Now, Wally Funk has died at the age of 87. Ella Bicknell looks back on her life and career.
17: Mary Wallace Funk, or Wally as she was known to her family, had two dreams: singing arias in opera houses across the United States or taking to the skies. After securing her pilot's license as a teenager, there was no looking back.
18: I wanted to be up in the heavens. It was part of me. And then the other thing I did was I was into opera. So I had two major things, and then, of course, I had to pick from them, but aviation took over my life.
17: In the 1960s, she was among a select group of female pilots who undertook NASA's rigorous physical assessments for its astronaut program. She excelled, including a test that required her to spend 10 hours alone in a dark, soundproof tank. But NASA wanted its astronauts to be military test pilots, a role closed to women at the time.
18: They told me that I had done better and completed the work faster than any of the guys, but nobody would take me. I didn't think that I would ever get to go up.
17: She went on to become a flight instructor, aviation safety inspector and investigator for the US National Transportation Safety Board, all professions dominated by men. She trained more than 3,000 pilots and logged thousands of hours in the air.
19: Nothing has ever gotten in my way. Doesn't matter what you are. You can still do it if you want to do it. And I like to do things that nobody has ever done.
20: 5, 4, command engine start. 2, 1.
17: In 2021, Jeff Bezos invited Funk to join the first crewed flight on Blue Origin's new Shepard spacecraft.
21: Oh, is it everything you thought it would be? Oliver.
19: That's great.
17: At 82, she became the oldest woman to pass the internationally recognized boundary of space, experiencing several minutes of weightlessness.
19: I felt so charged. I was not nervous. I was just normal person. It was great. I loved it. I can hardly wait to go again.
17: A journey 6 decades in the making. But for Wally Funk, reaching space was never the destination. As she once said, the sky is not the limit, but rather just the beginning of a journey.
9: Ella Bicknell looking back on the life of Wally Funk. And that brings us to the end of this edition of The Newsroom.
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24: Greetings and welcome to Christy the Wordsmith. Have you ever wondered why an athletically inclined girl is sometimes called a tomboy? When we break this word down, starting with the last syllable first, we see that boy has been a term for young male or lad since the 1300s. And Tom, short for Thomas, has a 500-year history as a generic name for a male of any species. He's the common man in every Tom, Dick, and Harry. He's the Tom in Tom Cat and Tom Turkey. So when Tom Boy appeared in print in the mid-1500s, it referred to not a girl, but a rough, rude, aggressive young man. Some decades later, the word began referring disparagingly to girls who acted like independent forward boys or to young women with questionable moral behavior. The Protestant reformer John Calvin wrote in 1579, "Women must not be impudent, they must not be tomboys, they must not be unchaste." So from the late 1500s, the word was synonymous with strumpet and harlot. But in 1876, the English novelist Charlotte Yonge wrote, "What I mean by tomboyism is a wholesome delight in playing at active games, climbing trees, and rowing boats." Now we consider tomboys to be active, sporty, and healthy. They're most assuredly no longer strumpets nor harlots. I'm Christy the Wordsmith. Good day, verbivores.
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0: The gut-brain connection is having a moment on social media. What's the science? I'm Flora Lichtman, and this is Science Friday. Research suggests that some brain diseases, like Parkinson's, seem to start in the gut. What is the link between our brains and our bowels? And how much of what we hear on social media about gut health is true?
1: You guys think fiber maxing is cool? Wait till you hear about poop maxing. That's trending.
0: Plus, the Sci-Fi Book Club is lit this month. Writer Craig Childs joins us to talk about his latest book, The Wild Dark, his journey to the brightest and darkest night skies, and why keeping the lights off matters.
2: Even 20, 40 miles out of the city, we were getting a pretty nice night sky.
0: Don't go away. That's after this.
4: Live from NPR News, I'm Lakshmi Singh. President Trump says he's agreed to resume talks with Iran, but the June ceasefire is over. Both sides have been locked in retaliatory strikes over the last few days, as Iran held ceremonies to mourn slain Supreme Leader Ali Khamenei. Audio of the funeral captured by Reuters. Khamenei was assassinated more than 4 months ago. NPR's Hadil Al-Shalti reports a head of the Islamic Revolutionary Guard Corps, rarely seen in public, called for revenge.
5: Brigadier General Ahmad Vahidi said the death of Ayatollah Ali Khamenei was the beginning of a, quote, new chapter of honor and perseverance in Iran. In a statement, he called Khamenei, who was killed at the start of the U.S.-Israeli war against Iran, a martyr, and that the Islamic Revolutionary Guard will not rest until justice is served. While Vahidi occasionally issues public statements, his attendance at Khamenei's funeral was the first public appearance since the start of the war. Vahidi publicly performed funeral prayers with three of Khamenei's sons. Khamenei's fourth son and current Iranian leader was not seen during the week-long funeral procession. Hadil Al-Shalchi, NPR News, Istanbul.
4: In Venezuela, survivors of the earthquakes that killed nearly 4,000 people last month now face growing risks from poor sanitary conditions in overcrowded shelters. John Otis has the latest.
6: Nearly all quake survivors, with no place to go, are living in tents and underneath tarps in shelters like this one in a Caracas baseball park. It's one of more than 80 shelters that have sprung up for some 18,000 people whose homes were destroyed. But the World Health Organization warns of

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1: Chother this hour in Los Angeles. Steve Futterman is at the match.
2: Spain has a great young player, 18-year-old Lamine Yamal, and he has really not come through like we expected him to. He's turning 19 on Monday. He's had only one goal in this World Cup. He's had sort of a lingering hamstring injury, but they say he is ready now. And a lot of people think that this could be a showcase for him today. So look for him, this superstar in the making.
1: Tomorrow it's Norway against England and Argentina versus Switzerland. This is NPR News.
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5: This is Science Friday. I'm Flora Lichtman. We are coming to you today from Aspen Ideas Health with two leaders of a field that, in my opinion, is among the most exciting frontiers in medicine and biology. We are talking about the gut-brain connection. And look, we have a lot of language about trusting our gut, gut feelings, gut checks, filling your guts, getting butterflies. And they describe feelings that are familiar to us. I mean, let me just do a poll. Who here has gone with your gut in real life? I like the 10% of people who didn't raise their hand, I want to talk to you. But how well do we understand this connection on the biomolecular level? The connection between our brains and our bowels. Which of those organs is actually in the driver's seat? And what does it mean for how we understand diseases like Parkinson's or depression? Those are just some of the questions that we're going to churn through with my guests. Let me introduce them. Dr. Emran Mayer is director of UCLA's Center for Neurobiology of Stress. He spent four decades studying this. Is it fair to call you a gut-brain OG? I'm going to take that as a yes. And Dr. Tricia Pasricha is a neurogastroenterologist at Harvard Medical School, and she's also a poop influencer, which I hope we can get to later. Thank you both for being here.
6: Our pleasure.
5: What is a gut?
7: What is the gut?
5: What's the gut?
7: Well, the gut is sort of a simplistic term for the digestive system. You know, I think the way it's being used, it would include all the parts of the digestive system from the esophagus all the way down to the end of your large intestine. In more scientific or gastroenterological terminology, it would be primarily the small intestine and the small and large intestine. So,
5: not my stomach.
7: That depends. I think in the whole fascination now with gut health, I think people include the stomach as well.
5: This is a controversy.
6: This feels
5: so spicy.
6: We're going to have such a hot debate, but I think the gut does mean the gastrointestinal tract, and we shorten that to the gut. So I think, like, in just common parlance, I'm with you. I think, like, when we as doctors are like the gut, we are really thinking about the bowels, but I do think, for being a little more technical, I think what people think about, it's everything from the esophagus all the way to the exit hatch.
5: Does it seem weird that we don't have an agreed upon definition?
6: Totally. It's a big problem for us.
5: Is it? For gastroenterologists, is it a big problem?
7: I think gastroenterology, the specialty, has sort of been taken by surprise how all of a sudden their organ of interest is
5: everywhere.
6: Yeah, we're the cool ones now. Take that, neurology.
5: Well, why do you think social media has glommed on to the gut?
6: Yeah. I mean, Dr. Mayer is totally right. 10 years ago when I was in med school, no card-carrying gastroenterologist would use gut health. Like they wouldn't talk about hashtag gut health. And now it's everywhere. Now, you know, I think we're actually realizing we have to use that word. The American Gastroenterological Association, which we're both members of, we're forming an advisory group to talk about how we need to own this space.

0: why haven't we owned this space before? Like, gosh darn it. Well, we're going to try to figure out. And we, and part of that is defining what that is, right? Because most of GI, we think about curing disease, but maybe what gut health really is the absence of disease and preventing said disease. And that's obviously not been the focus for a lot of that 15-minute visit that you get when you already have a problem with your doctor. And I think, you know, I spend a lot of time, for better or for worse, on gut health TikTok, on hashtag gut talk. And I spend a lot of time in social media kind of talking about gut health. And so I think about this a lot, but my suspicion for why this has really blossomed is twofold. One is a good thing. I think Gen Z is so much less ashamed of their bodies than we were as millennials and everyone older than us. And they are destigmatizing mental health. They're destigmatizing gut health. And I love that. So I think that it's like wonderful that they are bringing this and leading the charge there. You guys think fiber maxing is cool? Wait till you hear about poop maxing. That's trending. So this is great. But I think there's a darker side to this, which we know so well, but you know, one of the most common diseases in GI, I'll give you this example, is irritable bowel syndrome. 15% or thereabouts of Americans have IBS. This is one of the most misunderstood diseases in all of medicine, not just misunderstood by patients, but misunderstood by doctors. And yet it is so incredibly, we all know somebody with IBS. Maybe we've had it. Maybe we got COVID and we never pooped correctly the same. Like this happens to all of us at some point. And I think when there's such a big void about that information, not that the science doesn't exist, it exists. I think we just haven't communicated it well. But when that void exists, I think then the influencers online, you enter this wonderful space as a patient where you go online. First of all, you can't get an appointment with your gastroenterologist for like the next 6 months. This is a big problem. Now you're scrolling and you see some really attractive influencers saying, hey, do you have bloating? Do you have brain fog? Does your doctor not take you seriously? It's leaky gut. And, or, you know, fill in the blank and they'll tell you all about their journey and all about the supplements that worked for them. And there's a million videos like this. And for the first time, you're somebody who's been suffering and you feel heard. You feel seen. You feel like you're connected to a person. And that is, I think, almost like 80% of the gut health space right now. It's coming from people who are not physicians or the scientists, but it's coming from people who are helping connect with somebody who has been a little bit dismissed by or greatly dismissed by the healthcare system. And I think that is the darker side of why this has become so popular.
1: Yeah. And I mean, being a gastroenterologist myself, and so I went through the first, I would say, 25 years of my career battling the dogma in gastroenterology that it's the gut. Many comments when I give a talk, people get up and say, Dr. Maya, don't forget, it's the gut. You know, when I talk about the brain-gut connection.
2: What do you mean they were saying it's the gut? They were like, the brain is not involved?
1: The brain is not involved. And I'm just based on that experience, this negative experience, and what's happening now that this has sort of been taking... The discussion has been taken away from gastroenterologists to functional medicine and to influencers, and the topic is widened to stuff that and entities that as a gastroenterologist you're not trained in. You know, you're not trained what brain fog is, or you know, all these symptoms that are now blamed on the gut in some ways, or gut dysfunction. But I'm not too optimistic that this new awareness will come in gastroenterologists and patients. There's a tremendous growth of functional medicine, for example, because even though they don't have all the science, they have managed to incorporate this holistic concept that includes the brain and the rest of the body in their conceptualization of gut health. I mean, I may be wrong, but what I've seen so far, you know, the interest is definitely shifted away from gastroenterology, which is a specialty trained in identifying diseases of the gut, not of the brain, and has developed together with the pharmaceutical industry and with endoscopic procedures, very effective way of dealing with the gut, but not with these brain gut problems.
2: Okay, Tricia, I've heard you say that our gut is a brain. I think of my gut as like plumbing.
0: Yeah.
2: Help me reframe.
0: please reframe. We all grow up thinking about our gut as plumbing. That's very common. That's not how I grew up. I'm the daughter of a gastroenterologist. I'm the daughter of a neurogastroenterologist like Dr. Meyer. And we have known for centuries that your gut is a brain. It contains 500 million nerve cells. That is more nerve cells than are in your spinal cord. And that brain, for some animals, it's the only brain they got. We call it the enteric nervous system. We humans have evolved to have a second brain in our head. Some people call the one in our guts the second brain. That's not what I call it. And they are evolutionarily very closely intertwined. And one of the ways that they communicate is the vagus nerve. And I know we'll talk a lot about that. But remember that your gut does a lot more than just transport and magically transform food into waste. It is constantly producing neurotransmitters, the same neurotransmitters that the brain in your head produces, like dopamine, which is what I study in my lab, serotonin. And it sends these signals up through the vagus nerve to the brain, and it's in the background, but it is constantly influencing our mood, our hormones, and probably most diseases in all of our body, our heart, our lungs, our brain. You can trace the origin to some extent to the gut.
2: Emmer, would you call it an axis, a gut-brain axis? I've heard that used.
1: Yeah, no, I've been trying the last few years to change people's use of these terms. It's really much more common. It's not an axis. It's not a linear system that we can understand with our reductionistic scientific approaches. It's, if you look at it with systems biology, which basically postulates that everything is interconnected, it's a brain-gut microbiome system, and these elements interact in bidirectional fashion, not just amongst each other, but they also are the main system in the body that regulates our homeostasis. So the basic balance within our bodies is dependent on the system. And that goes back in evolution, as Trisha mentioned. So the first marine animals, Plesia, they had an enteric nervous system lookalike structure surrounding basically just a tube that was moving and digesting everything together. With the development of a head in evolution, all the functions that were important for the overall body and survival were moved to the brain using the same neurotransmitters and the same cells were just, you know, shifted up there. With the enteric nervous system, its main function became to run the intestinal function of secretion, motility, permeability, you know, anything that has to do with the GI tract is run by the enteric nervous system fairly autonomically.
2: It's independent.
1: Yeah. Only if we get into a situation that threatens the whole organism, which triggers the fight and flight response, then the brain basically gets involved in regulating the gut as well, but not in the normal homeostatic situation balance.
0: And there's an uncomfortable truth there too, which is that, you know, we can survive despite being brain dead, right? Why? How? Well, it's because we have a functioning enteric nervous system. As long as that is functioning and you still have some brainstem input with a breathing tube, you will survive because your enteric nervous system is still nourishing and feeding all of the other cells in your body. And that's how important it is.
2: I hope you are enjoying this conversation from Aspen Ideas. We have to take a break, but when we come back, do probiotics actually work? We will get into it. This is Science Friday from WNYC Studios.
3: Good afternoon, Montana. It's Friday, July 10th. Some of you are headed to Butte, America today for the Folk Festival, including us here at MTPR. So let's take a look at temperatures in Butte today, and heck, let's take a look at all temperatures across our listening area. West of the Divide today, Missoula, Hamilton, Polson, Libby, Thompson Falls, and Eureka. You can all expect 92 degrees today. Kalispell, Whitefish, Butte, and Deer Lodge, 88 degrees. Did you hear that, festival goers? 88 degrees today. Phillipsburg, 85 degrees. In central Montana today, Great Falls, 94 degrees. Helena, 91. White Sulphur Springs, 88. And Browning, 82 degrees today. And in southwest Montana, Bozeman and Dillon can expect 88 degrees. Wear your sunscreen today and into the weekend, Montana. 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
4: 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MTPR's live coverage of the 2026 Montana Folk Festival is made possible in part with support from American Prairie. 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
2: This is Science Friday. I'm Flora Lichtman coming to you from Aspen Ideas Health in Aspen, Colorado. We're talking about the conversation happening in our bodies between our guts and our gourds with my guests, Dr. Emmer Mayer and Dr. Tricia Pesricha. When we talk about the gut and the brain talking to each other, how are they talking? What is the mode of communication? Tricia?
0: Yeah, there's two main ways. You know, most of how we've thought about the gut-brain connection, I think, has been in terms of how the brain communicates with the gut. We live that experience every day, right? You know, when you're going on a date, you get butterflies in your stomach, like Flora mentioned. Or if you're nervous, like suddenly you have to use the bathroom and it's your turn at karaoke and there's no bathroom in sight. Why? And then when you sing your song, suddenly you don't have to go anymore. And some of the ways those types of communications happen, some of it is hormone signaling. Some of that can happen through the bloodstream from the brain down to the gut. A lot of it happens through the vagus nerve. The vagus nerve is this long cranial nerve. It extends down from the brain to almost every internal organ, but it has a very close relationship with the gut. And the cool thing that we've learned is just how much of that communication in the vagus nerve is not top down. Most of it, 80% of it, is from the gut upward. So the gut is doing talking all the time. We don't perceive consciously most of that communication. Our conscious brains perceive what comes to us from our five senses, our eyesight, what we hear, what we feel, what we smell. But there's this whole realm called interoception, which is all the information from inside your body that is reaching your brain at the same time. Every second, your brain has to grapple with that while also dealing with that outside information. That internal set of signals is called interoception. And your gut, all of it, that communication, for the most part, is happening without you consciously realizing it. And I think that's why it's been neglected for so long, but it's been happening under the radar nonetheless.
2: That's very exciting. And I want to talk about some specific examples. Tricia, I know you work on Parkinson's. We know that's a disease where you have misfolded proteins in your brain. What's the connection to the gut?
0: Yeah. You know, we have had hints that there may be more to Parkinson's than just the brain for a long time. If you go back to James Parkinson's early writing and his first case description of these patients, he did notice that they tended to have just incredibly severe constipation. He wasn't sure why. And when I started my GI fellowship, by chance, I started seeing a lot of patients with Parkinson's disease, people with Parkinson's disease, and they would just tell me, I have had constipation. It started 10 years, 20 years before these motor symptoms. And we think that for at least a subset of patients now, we know this, that the disease itself begins in the gut. And you know, as you mentioned, Flora, Parkinson's is characterized by misfolded alpha-synuclein protein. It's this protein, when it misfolds, it causes the death of the dopamine neurons in a certain part of the brain. Well, they've done these studies that started in mice, and now we have human data that found that in some people, there's some trigger that happens. It's probably a different trigger for lots of people. There have been a lot of research and interest in pesticides, for example, paraquat. We've talked a lot about that in our field. Ultra-processed foods is potentially implicated. Maybe it's an infection. There's lots of different things that enter our body through the gut and potentially trigger that misfolding, or even other changes that we haven't yet quite understood that are related to it, but that misfolded protein starts to misfold in the stomach, for example, and then it propagates like a prion, which is a kind of disease that basically induces the next cell to start misfolding. And then that one causes the next one, next one, and it goes up the vagus nerve to the brain.
2: Does understanding this role of the gut lead to, are there new opportunities for earlier interventions or diagnostics? Like, what is the meaning for patients?
0: Yeah. I mean, I think that is the hope of our whole field, is that if you think about it, in a way, it feels scary to hear that Parkinson's is starting in my gut and maybe this is happening well before I would even know that it's there. But the other way of looking at that is to say, well, what an enormous opportunity we have. This means that maybe there is years of time, maybe even longer, where there's a window before the disease reaches our brain. And that's, you know, exactly what a lot of us in the field are trying to figure out, is can we identify a biomarker in the gut that will herald what may happen years down if we don't intervene? And of course, what we need to do is also come up with a way to intervene. And there's a lot of work being done on both of those fronts right now. So it's actually, I mean, we're incredibly biased in that, but it's a really exciting area of research, I think, in all of medicine right now.
2: I want to talk a little bit about GLP-1 drugs, because they feel like an interesting case study in this gut brain system world. You know, we know, so I'm talking about Ozempic or Wegovy, we know that they slow digestion, but they also seem to have effects on the brain. And we've seen, you know, evidence of this in early trials for GLP-1s and addiction, for example. What are they telling us about the gut-brain system?
1: Yeah, this is a particularly fascinating story. GLP, glucagon-like peptide, is a hormone that's stored in cells that are in the gut, that line in the gut. There's about 40 different types of cells like this in the gut, the endocrine cell system. Biggest hormonal system in our body is actually in our gut. So basically, what industry has done or has found out that, so you take these signaling molecules that are in our gut that have for hundreds of thousands of a million years worked perfectly well to signal satiety, generate all these signals to our brain that it knows what goes on in the body. But I think somehow our lifestyle, the changes in the last 100 years have overwhelmed the system. It's no longer working. So what industry and science has done, so you take these same messengers that nature has developed and give them a much, much higher doses, and they seem to be working. And we don't know what the long-term consequences of that attack is, because right now it seems to be the only solution to the obesity epidemic and with all its associated comorbidities, the whole list of these chronic diseases that have appeared. They seem to be all interconnected, as you call it, the chronic non-contagious disease epidemic that affects everything from colon cancer to Parkinson's to Alzheimer's. And so somehow with this system being compromised, and now we have a potential pharmaceutical solution to fix it, at least as long as you take these medications, I think this will dominate the discussion and the clinical practice for some time.
2: Do you think that's a good thing?
1: Okay, so if I put on my scientific head and clinical head, I would say, yeah, it's a great thing. You can help so many people, save a phenomenal amount of money, because a lot of the interventions that medicine has come up with, from bypass surgeries to expensive drugs, all these costs will obviously go down. But on the other hand, when you think about it, is it a good thing? So now we're really, humans at a certain age are really dependent on the statins and on antihypertensive medication. So now we add the GLP-1s. Is this the way we want to deal with our world that's gone out of balance? Or do we actually want to work more on the root causes that are causing all of this? So we can right now, you know, we have pretty good tools now that we can prevent people dying from this. As long as they stay on these drugs, obviously a dream for the pharmaceutical industry, you know.
2: We have to talk about the microbiome, because I feel like that's a huge part of this, and we haven't really dug in there. Do we know what a healthy microbiome looks like? We know more diversity is better. I feel like I've heard that before. But do we know specifically what we're aiming for with a gut microbiome?
1: I think this has this definition has sort of developed a general consensus, and the concepts have been taken from ecology. So diversity and resilience are all the terms that we know from other ecological systems from nature that have been applied to healthy microbiome is resilient to perturbations. It has a high diversity, has a high richness. So it's not just having 100 different types of bacteria, but each bacteria is just 5 or 10 members, but it's hundreds of thousands. There have been some attempts that based on the function, so the microbiome field has moved from asking who is there, shifting pretty rapidly now to what are these microbes doing and what is their capacity, their genetic capacity. So in a few years, we won't have any microbiome tests that just look at who is there, but basically what they're doing. And one good thing that general agreement on is if they produce molecules, so-called metabolites that they generate from breaking down complex carbohydrates or fiber. It's a group of molecules called short-chain fatty acids. Probably some of you may have heard this word, butyrate, which have a lot of beneficial effects on not just the gut, but also on the brain, every system of our body. One of the most important ones is probably this anti-inflammatory. So we have built into our body a production site for aspirin.
2: What would you add to that?
0: Yeah, I agree. I mean, I think something that I find so frustrating right now in the world we live in is that I think that what we think about the microbiome is very tempered, and we understand a lot about certain associations with diseases and maybe the upregulation of certain microbes. But when you as a consumer, as a patient, hear about this, see it on social media, it feels very black and white. It feels like, let's check your microbiome. If you have too much of this bacteria, we're gonna cut it out. If you don't have enough of this bacteria, that's bad. Let's give you a supplement and we'll fix it, right? And the science just is just not there yet. And you know, but we've started monopolizing on this and profiting off of it a little bit too early. And the way I think about the microbiome, just in simplistic terms here, is it's like a garden, right? And if you have this garden and you imagine what I want are a bunch of flowers and you start seeing weeds growing, you might just pluck out all those weeds because we don't want them. And let me sprinkle some beautiful rose seeds that I do want. And it's not going to be that simple. What if those roses aren't growing, not because the seeds weren't there, but because the soil pH was wrong, because you're not getting enough sunlight, right? And I think sometimes when we think about hashtag gut health or just the gut in general, you know, lately all we talk about is the microbiome and we just really focus on that. But remember the microbiome, these trillions of organisms, they exist in this ecosystem that is part of us. We have to think about how these microbes are interacting with our individual immune systems, with our nerves. One species, for example, of some microbe can behave very differently in me than it will in you because the milieu is very different and we're seeing all of this play out in studies. So I find it frustrating when patients come to me and they're like, I have spent hundreds of dollars on this testing kit, the supplement, it's gotten me nowhere. Look at the results of my microbiome. Tell me what I should do next. Like, I wish I could. I mean, what I can tell you and what I do tell my patients is like, here are the principles about healthy or healthful eating, that these are the types of foods that support the microbiome. But at this stage, we don't have targeted microbiome directed individualized therapy just yet.
1: Yeah, and there's obviously a lot of, I mean, I shouldn't call it abuse, but I mean, you know, it's a commercial exploitation of that uncertainty is, It's an unfortunate phenomenon. I mean, not for the companies, there's $1 billion industry, the probiotics and the prebiotics and the postbiotics and symbiotics industry comes up with always new expressions to justify a new, you know, supplement. But if you look at the evidence that these interventions make actually a significant difference, it's very weak. So you would not get an FDA approval for any medication with the weak evidence that exists for any of those biotics. I mean, I'm sure there's quite a few people here in this room that take probiotics. And
2: who takes probiotics?
1: Yeah.
2: It's a safe space. We're not here to judge by any means.
1: Yeah.
2: But Emeryn, at the same time, and Trisha, I want to hear your thoughts on this too. I mean, I have heard about doctors sort of prescribing diet for, you know, mental illness and other diseases. What do you think about that?
1: Well, that's a different story. I mean, diet is probably one of the most complex vehicles to deliver tens of thousands of molecules, phytonutrients. And when you eat something, a fiber-rich meal, it's not just eating one fiber like inulin. You ingest thousands of these fiber, different fiber molecules. They all do different things to your microbes. So you can't really compare, when people have created this term, psychobiotics. You know, you take this one organism and they think it's going to change your depression or your anxiety or ADHD. I mean, it's ridiculous to think that way. But diet, there are emerging studies that have shown certain, and the evidence is best for, as usual right now, the traditional Mediterranean diet, but also for certain situations like advanced Alzheimer's disease, a ketogenic diet, or for refractory epilepsy and children, also a ketogenic diet. But that's the exception. So in general, I think what this traditional Mediterranean diet concept is, it gives you thousands of these molecules that you can put into a capsule and think that this one molecule will actually be of great benefit to you. So that's my view. I don't know how you think about it.
0: Yeah, I totally agree. I mean, I think a lot of, I mean, they think actually this is why these alternative medicine and holistic providers do really well, is they give this holistic picture. Like, they will advise you a lot more on lifestyle and diet when you're dealing with something that doesn't necessarily feel that connected, like depression or anxiety. I mean, as Dr. Meyer said, the Mediterranean diet has been pretty consistently, reliably shown to be associated with reduced rates of depression, of mental health disease, and of course, neurodegenerative disorders. But that's not often part of the conversation, right, that you have when you go to see a primary care doctor. Like, it might happen briefly, but we don't dwell on it in the way that we should. But I think the other thing I want to just kind of point out about that is, you know, we don't, when we're talking about something like depression and anxiety, to use that as an example, I think about that as being part of this gut-brain connection. I don't think of it as being purely in the head, just as I think of a lot of disease not being purely in the gut. And so I think it's wrong to go completely in the other direction and say, let's just focus on diet when we're thinking about depression. I think we all have to think about looking at that connection, which often forms more of a connection, less of a connection, more of a vicious loop. How are we going to treat the brain in our heads and the brain in our guts, right? Like, I start people on antidepressant medications all the time for their GI symptoms, right? And vice versa. And at the same time, we need to also be thinking about diet. But I think there's one side of maybe more traditional medicine or these quick kind of visits where you say, all I've been told is to take a medicine. Then maybe you go to a more holistic practitioner and all you get is sometimes supplements or lifestyle. We have to find that medium that is still very rigorously science-based, and that exists, but it just, our model isn't always set up to have those longer conversations.
2: There's so much to talk about. Obviously, we are out of time. I am so grateful to my guests, Dr. Tricia Pasricha and Dr. Emeryn Mayer. Thank you so much for joining us today.
0: Thank you.
2: After the break, why dark skies matter for humans, animals, and ecosystems. 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

0: and head outside to look at the night sky. And on a really good night, out in the countryside with no moon, I might see the Milky Way, or maybe Orion's Belt, even the stray meteorite. But you know what? Over the years, it seems like I'm seeing fewer and fewer stars and planets. Light pollution has dimmed my sky view, and I'm not alone. Scientists have estimated that more than 80% of the world's population, more than 99% of people in the U.S. and Europe, live under light-polluted skies. That light in the night is called sky glow, and it is ruining our nighttime views. My first guest set out on a bicycle to document the sky glow and to find out how artificial lights at night are affecting the sky, the environment, and us. Craig Childs is a writer. His latest book is called The Wild Dark, Finding the Night Sky in the Age of Light. And it's our Sci-Fi Book Club pick for July. You can read right along with us. Head to sciencefriday.com/bookclub. Craig, welcome to Science Friday.
1: Well, thanks for having me, Ira.
0: You're welcome. Let's talk about your trip. Give me the ABCs of what you did.
1: Well, I started in Las Vegas, on the Las Vegas Strip, with a bike loaded for 10 days of backcountry and a companion who was equally loaded up. And we biked out of the city and headed for the darkest place we could find.
0: Where did you start your trip and where were you going?
1: Well, we went due north out of Vegas into the Mojave Desert, to the Desert Wildlife Refuge, and just out on these rough roads for 200 miles to basically see how the night would change, what kind of sky we would get for 9 sequential nights going into the desert.
0: And why a bike? Why not hop in a car?
1: Well, you know, a bike is the right pace. If you're driving, you would get to where we're going too quickly. And I wanted to see that transition. I wanted to see each night become entirely different. And walking would be too slow because I don't think I would have really seen that transition. So biking was the right pace to get a different sky so that each night we're looking at a completely new experience, and we're going across the new moon. So we're missing any moon glow, and we're seeing just the full clear night sky.
0: Where did this idea come from, Craig? What got you interested in this?
1: Well, it seems like everything I'm writing about has a night sky in it. That there is always some reference to stars, planets, because it's really half the experience of being in the world. And I'm outdoors most of the time. So I've got this focus on the night, and I've lived in bright places and mostly in dark places, but I find that it's such a powerful experience to see a full set of stars that I wanted to know what it's like to go from brightest to darkest, and how that transition affects you, how it affects your eyes, your body, your experience in general.
0: It can be pretty spooky, you know, that total change of atmosphere.
1: Yeah, you're looking at infinity, which, you know, during the day you're not. During the day you're looking at sky, and during the night you're looking at space.
0: Right. And so how did you pick your stops, where you were going to stop?
1: Where we ran out of energy. Where we just, I was using what's called the Bortle scale, which is a 9-level scale, from 9 being the brightest sky, which was the Las Vegas Strip, to 1 being the darkest sky that you could find. And so each night it really was, you know, we would bike into the dark and we would just finally go, okay, that's far enough. Stars are coming out. Let's drop here.
0: What's a Bortle? Is that named after somebody?
1: Yeah.
0: It's a perfect astronomy word.
1: I know. It's a great word. It's somebody's name, John E. Bortle, who's an amateur astronomer, focuses on comets. And he needed a scale that didn't use a device. There was a naked eye scale where people could explain what kind of sky they were in. And so he just set up this scale from going from the brightest to the darkest. And I was drawn to it partly because of the name, because it sounds like something hurtling through space.
0: Right. It really does. Now, I remember being in Las Vegas once, and there's a national park outside there, and there was an astronomy viewing club in the park. And the contrast between the light in Las Vegas and what was going on like 20 miles away was amazing. Did you find that also?
1: Oh, yeah. Yeah. Every night was remarkably different. And that's what I didn't know if that would happen or not. That you were seeing so many more stars night by night. And so you're watching this transition, even the second night. The first night when we got out of the city, it's still that ivory glow of, you know, macular degeneration coming out of the, out of the city. But after that, you know, you start picking up more and more stars and even 20, 40 miles out of the city, we were getting a pretty nice night sky.
0: Right. And so what did you learn about the night sky on this trip?
1: I learned that it's the transition that really matters, that going to a dark place, you want to be there at dusk. You want to watch the stars come on, because then your eyes really adjust. Because by the end of this, I got to the darkest sky that I've ever seen. And I live in a Vortal 1 in Colorado, and I've been way out in the Atacama Desert in South America, which has, you know, most of the big telescopes. And so I've seen those great dark skies, but it was very different actually going through the transition and by the end seeing the most spectacular sky I've ever seen, which was not because the sky was any more full of stars. It was because my eye was adjusted. My sense of light and darkness had changed. So it made me realize that it's not just about artificial light, but it's also about your own perception and your own readiness to look up and watch the sky.
0: And you sort of lose track of time, don't you?
1: Oh, you're out there. I prefer being out there where you lose the name of days and numbers, and you're just going by the rhythm of sunrise, sunset, night, day. Those, because that's what our bodies are made for. That's right. You know, we evolved for that, not for the world we live in now. This is the human world with light is not one we're really set up for. Our circadian rhythm is based on the light and dark. So we really need both of them.
0: I want to bring on another guest to tell us more about the state of our night skies. John Barentine is an astronomer and principal consultant at Dark Sky Consulting. Welcome to Science Friday.
2: Thank you for having me on the program, Ira.
0: You're welcome. I know you've been working for a long time on trying to keep skies dark at night. Are there any bright spots, so to speak?
2: Oh, there are always metaphorical bright spots to be found. I'm really heartened by the work that a lot of the advocates are out there doing in their communities here in America and elsewhere. There are whole countries now in some parts of the world, for example, Mexico and France, that have decided that light pollution is environmental pollution and it's serious and it should be built into their environmental laws. And we're starting to see some results of that in the measurements that we're making. But at the same time, we're a long way from solution to this problem, and in many respects, it gets worse by the year.
0: I want to talk about a report called Artificial Light at Night, the State of the Science 2026. The report mentions data centers in the sky, stuff people don't want in their backyards, a potential new addition to SkyGlow up there orbiting the Earth. Tell us about that.
2: Yeah, I'm concerned about this as a sort of transferring from one environmental problem to another, which on the surface sounds pretty great. You know, a lot of people are concerned about data centers on the ground impacting land use and water and having these other negative consequences. And so the thinking is, well, maybe if we just put them in orbit, we can deal with a lot of those problems. The concern is, though, is you have to generate a lot of electricity to run a data center, whether it's on Earth or in space. In order to do that, you have to put giant solar panels on them. And we know from observations of the very many, now in the tens of thousands of artificial satellites orbiting the Earth, that these large reflective surfaces make them bright in the night sky, especially in twilight around evening and in the morning. So if we put these vastly larger and highly reflective objects into orbit, in maybe as many as a million of them, we're looking at a radical transformation of the night sky, unlike anything that we have seen in human history.
0: I cannot imagine a million new satellites with solar panels on them orbiting. And, you know.
2: Right. The least of which is that it's making things up there very crowded, and the chance that we will have some problems with space debris and possibly even closing off space to future access for some indefinite period of time is a very real concern.
0: Now, the report also calls out LED lighting. It's so cheap, relatively speaking, compared to incandescent, that more people are leaving more lights on, right?
2: That's our hypothesis. It seems to be backed up by data. And for the reasons that you mentioned, it's cheap, it's convenient. People think there are no consequences to its use, so why not put more of it out into the world? But I have to be clear at the same time that LED has a lot of really great characteristics that if it were used correctly and consistently, I think it could solve this problem of light pollution definitively. But we're not using it very well, and we're using too much of it, and we're putting out more light than we need, et cetera. And all of these things add up, I think, to help explain why we're seeing light pollution taking off at such a quick rate around the world.
0: You know, I noticed this spring that a few people are putting signs out in their neighborhoods asking people to turn off their lights at night for migrating birds. This seems like a relatively new development.
2: It's the idea of having these switch offs for birds. It's been around now for, I would say, on the order of maybe 15 years or so. And it's happening here in Europe and other places. And it's really beneficial to the birds during migration season. So if we could switch off some of those lights during their migration, we'd really be doing them a favor. But then if people start realizing how much excess light we're using, maybe it's not just a special period of time in the year, but they think, you know, do these night lights need to be on all night anyways?
0: Right.
2: And it would have a lot of beneficial effects for other organisms besides birds if we dealt with the problem more broadly rather than just, you know, a couple of weeks in the fall, for example.
0: Right, right. I want to address this question to both of you because it's something I'm very interested in. And that is, Dark Sky International has certified dark sky places in the U.S. and around the world, lots of parks and reserves, even urban night sky places. Have either of you been to dark viewing locations? I've seen some ads for weekend retreats to visit even.
1: Well, I live in a dark sky community in a town of about 500 in western Colorado near the Utah border. So almost every night since the end of February, I've been sleeping outside here. So I'm in it. And it's real. It's a sweet spot.
0: John, you ever been to one?
2: Yes, I've been to many of them, not only here in the U.S., but in other parts of the world. And I have seen evidence in certain places that these designated locations are driving a tourism economy. It's still small relative to other kinds of tourism, but it does appear to be growing. And I was also heartened to find that many of the conservation professionals that work in these places at parks and nature reserves have really taken to heart the messaging around dark skies and how beneficial it is for the ecological world, probably even for humans, and are incorporating that into their practice. Whether or not there's a law necessarily that governs it or requires these changes for the benefit of the dark sky, the conservation and land management world has very definitely embraced these ideas.
0: And of course, if there is money to be made in tourism, perhaps we'll see more of these dark sky tourist places.
2: That's the hope. And it's really growing by leaps and bounds. The organization recently certified its 250th place in the world. And the land area, if you add it up all up, is the size of a moderately sized country. But of course, you know, the world is a much bigger place. We still have a lot of inroads to make. But I'm seeing some really encouraging signs of progress.
0: Well, give me, John, your top pick of where should I go? You've been to these places.
2: That's like asking which of your children is your favorite, right? I mean, there are a lot of them. And my answer is always, you know, whichever one is closest to you, because you're guaranteed to have an experience that's probably different than than anywhere else that you've been. If maybe if I had to pick one, I would choose the Grand Canyon. Grand Canyon National Park here in Arizona, where I live, which is spectacular by day, but it takes on an otherworldly quality at night that I can't quite put words to. And standing at the edge of the canyon at night by myself once several years ago in, you know, complete silence and seeing the Milky Way wheeling overhead was something I will never forget.
0: It is really awesome, and is it not? Let me ask both of you, any quick fixes to the light pollution problem that you would suggest? What can I do? Or is this a thing that needs to be solved through government action?
1: Well, I think it's on a lot of different scales, because there's a scale of just your lights where you live, light coming through your window. I live off grid, and for years, we've kind of run low on electricity in the winter, and we turn to oil lamps, and and it's a really nice thing to have to adjust your own life to the cycles of light going on around you. So on that scale, there's a lot you can do yourself about, changing your outdoor lights so that they're not shining upwards and not shining lights out your window, and paying attention to where your light goes personally. So I think on a one-on-one level, we can make changes.
0: Good to hear. 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

0: Mieczysław Weinberg, Jewish composer, talented, dedicated musician with bad luck and terrible timing. From APM, American Public Media, this is Performance Today. I'm Valerie Kaler. When the Nazis invaded his homeland of Poland, Weinberg escaped by fleeing to the Soviet Union behind the Iron Curtain. The politics of that era stifled the exchange of ideas and of music, so no one in the West knew of Weinberg's music for something like half a century. And then in the 1990s, just as he was starting to get a little traction, he died. He never got to see the revival of his music. I am so glad to share some of it with you today. A cello fantasia by Weinberg on the way this hour.
1: Live from NPR News, I'm Lakshmi Singh. President Trump says he will not sign bipartisan legislation designed to lower housing costs. NPR's Frank Ordonez reports Trump is withholding his signature to protest the Senate's failure to pass his sweeping elections bill.
2: President Trump has pushed Republican leaders to press harder to pass his election overhaul, the Save America Act, but the controversial bill doesn't have the votes to pass. The president made his announcement on the housing bill online and expressed his frustration in an angry post, calling Republicans dumb for allowing what he described as a horrible calamity to happen to the party. The move is likely to increase friction between Trump and Republican lawmakers who have been clamoring for any legislative accomplishment to be able to take back to voters ahead of the midterms. But the bill is still likely to become law automatically over the weekend, unless Trump vetoes it. Franco Ordonez, NPR News, the White House.
1: Three men who arrested during an immigration operation that resulted in Lorenzo Salgado Araujo's fatal shooting in Houston Tuesday say a federal officer fired at them almost immediately after exiting his vehicle and that at no point did the driver veer in his direction. That is according to reporting by the Washington Post's Arelis Hernandez, who spoke to NPR's Here and Now about the accounts the detained men shared through their attorney.
3: Victor Salgado, who is Mr. Salgado Araujo's brother, mentioned to the attorney Hugo Valderas Ibarra that, you thought you were going to escape or something to that effect, a sort of mocking, or in Spanish, burlándose, right? Like mocking him and say, oh, you thought you were going to get away, was the comment that they made.
1: The Department of Homeland Security now says the officers were looking for someone else ahead of the attempted traffic stop and were not wearing body cameras during the confrontation. The U.S. Department of Education is trying to reassure disability advocates about plans to move the agency's special education offices elsewhere in the federal government. NPR's Janaki Mehta reports on what officials said during a private call.
4: For months, the disability community has been on edge about the special education office moving to the Department of Health and Human Services. According to a recording of the call obtained by NPR, Kelly Rogers, who oversees that office, said the staff with expertise in special education will move to HHS, but that she would continue to oversee them from her perch at the Education Department. She promised that federal funds and oversight of special education laws would not be disrupted by the change.

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1: To negotiate a fair peace deal as it gains momentum on the battlefield and strikes Russia's war infrastructure. NPR's Joanna Kisses has the latest from Kyiv.
2: Zelensky spoke to reporters via voice memo as he was returning from the NATO summit in Ankara. Ukraine has become stronger both on the battlefield and in the air, he said, and everyone sees the corresponding results. He said Ukraine lacks interceptors to thwart Russian ballistic missiles, which have killed dozens in Kyiv in the last week. Ukraine is building its own anti-missile system, and President Trump said he would grant Ukraine licenses to produce air defense missiles for the U.S.-made Patriot system. Zelensky said European allies will provide more Patriot missiles in the short term. Joanna Kakissis, NPR News, Kyiv.
1: A man was partially pulled out of a plane's cabin window midair, according to local media reports in Greece. It happened on a flight operated by a subsidiary of Ryanair that had taken off today from Thessaloniki, Greece, to Germany. Ryanair said in a statement that a window dislodged. The aircraft returned shortly after takeoff. However, the carrier did not immediately confirm reports about the 61-year-old man's close call on the flight, only that a passenger received medical assistance. U.S. stocks have ended the day higher, with the Dow closing up 149 points. The NASDAQ was up 74. I'm Lakshmi Singh, NPR News.
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5: 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I'm Valerie Kaler. Until recently, the name Mieczysław Weinberg was not heard all that much, if at all, in concert halls or on the radio. He wasn't neglected due to a lack of output or talent. He wrote 7 operas, 22 symphonies, 10 concertos, 17 string quartets, and tons of other chamber music and songs. But that music was hidden from most of the world because Weinberg was shut off behind the Iron Curtain for half a century. He'd fled anti-Semitism in his native Poland, fled on foot, by the way, wound up in the Soviet Union. He escaped Hitler only to find himself under Stalin's thumb and Stalin's anti-Semitic campaign against Jewish intellectuals. He actually lived in the same apartment building as Dmitri Shostakovich. In fact, they became lifelong friends and played music for each other almost daily. You can hear evidence of that friendship, that cross-pollination, in both composers' works. Some critics dismissed Weinberg as another Shostakovich, but he had his own style. You'll hear the influence of Jewish folk music, a personal, emotional voice, and a flair for writing interwoven melodic lines that would have made J.S. Bach proud. Here's a piece he wrote in 1953, his Fantasia for Cello and Orchestra. Cellist Christoph Croiset soloing with the Argovia Philharmonic, led by Giuseppe Vicente.

0: The music of Polish-born composer Mieczysław Weinberg was, for decades, lost in the shuffle of war and dictatorships and modesty and professional comparisons. Over the past 20, 25 years, though, more and more of us are getting to know the man and his music, thanks to orchestras and artists who are out there programming and performing his works. Works like the Fantasia for cello and orchestra we just heard, from a performance at Muri Abbey in Muri, Switzerland. Josep Vicent led the Argovia Philharmonic with cellist Christophe Coiset out in front. I would love to know what you thought of that piece. 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In a moment, snow in Aspen. 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
0: It's becoming more and more common these days for concert programs to contain multitudes, J.S. Bach and Bon Iver on the same concert, for composers to blur genres, mixing cultures and instruments and influences. Composer David Snow was talking about this back in the 80s and pushing back against the critics who saw new music as a failure in terms of its emotional expressiveness. He said, quote, "Composers can at least take comfort in the fact that those who make their living talking about music are remembered only by virtue of their association with the people who actually produce it." David Snow continued with this prescient statement. Our culture might be evolving toward the point where Bach and Boulez, Barry Manilow and Sonny Terry can exist on the same concert program, but we don't have to demand or expect that. The least we should demand, though, is that we develop our passion, sense of humor, and openness toward music. And that obligation is as much the listener's as the composer's. Here's some music by composer and musical soothsayer David Snow. His Dance Movements, written in 1980 for the American Brass Quintet, who gave this much more recent performance at the Aspen Festival last summer.

Music for brass instruments is often associated with ceremony, military marches, royal fanfares. In the piece we just heard, the brass got the opportunity to dance. American composer David Snow wrote that music for the American Brass Quintet. Quirky rhythms, wonderful counterpoint, and it was specifically designed to show off the timbre and virtuosity of five very talented brass players. We heard the American Brass Quintet play David Snow's dance movements in Harris Concert Hall at the Aspen Music Festival and School in Aspen, Colorado. Every summer since 1970, the American Brass Quintet has been an ensemble in residence at the Aspen School, mainstays at Aspen for more than 50 years.

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1: 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And this year, music on the six stages will include Mississippi and Tunisian desert blues, Cuban trova, Latino music, honky-tonk, go-go, reggae, Cajun, bluegrass, Celtic, Quebecois, and more. Be sure to stop by and say hello at our tent at the original stage at the festival all weekend. And our thanks to our major sponsor, American Prairie, for support of MTPR's live festival coverage. Our broadcast from Butte begins at 7 p.m. tonight, right after All Things Considered.
0: According to pianist Orly Shaham, there's something irresistible about a piano trio giving voice to grief. She said the concept of writing elegiac trios for someone who'd passed started in Russia, moved to France, and then pretty much everywhere. So why is this combination of piano, violin, and cello so well-suited for this music of loss?
2: It's very personal. It's very chamber music-y, but it also is grand and can be really large. And of course, Tchaikovsky's incredible trio elegiac set the standard for what you could do, a massive work that is symphonic in scope and yet very intimate and very personal at times. So there's no question that Rachmaninoff was quite influenced by that.
0: Orly Shaham from an interview with Nikki Sweat for Music at Menlo's Audio Notes. We'll hear Orly Shaham at the piano with violinist Stella Chen and cellist Dmitrija Tappan in this performance from Music at Menlo of Sergei Rachmaninoff's Elegiac Trio No. 1 in G minor.

The Elegiac Piano Trio No. 1, written by Sergei Rachmaninoff when he was 18, just about to graduate from conservatory. That performance from Music at Menlo featured pianist Orly Shaham, violinist Stella Chen, and cellist Dmitri Atapin. Our technical director here at PT is Greg Thorson. Gene Barron is our technical producer. Our director of media production and operations is Elizabeth Iverson. The senior director of media operations for APM is Josh Kubasta. We had engineering help this week from Cameron Wiley, Michael DeMarc, and Michael Osborne. 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
0: It is a great 19th century symphony, rich with emotional expression, intellectual rigor, virtuosity. Who wrote this anyway? Robert Schumann? Felix Mendelssohn? Schubert? It almost sounds like Beethoven right here. Maybe one of his lesser-known works? Well, as a matter of fact, this was written in Paris in 1842 by composer Louise Ferranc. From APM American Public Media, this is Performance Today. I'm Valerie Kaler. Ferranc wrote a wealth of marvelous works in the 1800s, music which only in recent years has begun to get the respect and attention it has always deserved. Symphony No. 1 by Louise Ferranc in concert, on the way. That powerful symphony by Louise Ferranc coming up in just under 25 minutes. Right now, a much smaller piece by Ferranc, but with a much bigger name. La Grand-Mère, premier rondoletto sur la chansonnette de La Goannière. The Grandmother, first little rondo based on the little song by La Goannière. Some people just call it The Grandmother. Here's pianist Maria Stratigou.

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Greek pianist Maria Stratigou has recorded the complete piano works of French composer Louise Ferranc. From Volume 3, we just heard The Grandmother, a little rondo based on a song by Jean-François Lagonnaire. Symphonic Ferranc ahead. From APM American Public Media, this is Performance Today. I'm Valerie Kaler. I'm glad you're here for our musical adventures and discoveries. Violinist Nicky Chui has a note-to-self reminder in his violin case. It's just two circles. The small one is labeled your comfort zone. The bigger one says where the magic happens. Stepping outside the place where you feel safe, the place where you do things you've always done the way you've always done them, stepping out of that into unfamiliar territory can be terrifying and exhilarating and, of course, magical. Here's Nicky Chui making magic on stage in Tempe, Arizona, playing a piece called Soulmate by Changa Nin. The composer says this piece is about two people who accept each other beyond love and affection. He said, quote, their understanding is subtle, mutual, and wordless, like dancers on ice. The unending melody depicts their graceful, florid movement as well as their voices from their hearts. Soulmate by Changa Nin.

0: music that reflects a loving and understanding marriage. A piece called Soulmate by Chinese-Canadian composer Chan Ganin. Violinist Nikki Chui gave that performance in Tempe, Arizona, a concert presented by the Hayden's Ferry Chamber Music Series. Chan Ganin was born in Hong Kong in 1949, and his family moved to Vancouver when he was 11 years old. In college, Chan got a degree in electrical engineering and studied music on the side. After graduation, though, he felt that music was his true calling, and he went back to school for composition. He's been a professor of composition at the University of Toronto now for more than 40 years, and his music is played around the world. Chinese-Canadian composer Chan Ganin. Here on PT, we love and adore the great classical music of the past, and we do our best to recognize that classical music is very much a living art form. So we like to mix it up, evocative music, old and new. Always glad to hear your thoughts about the new music we feature here. 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
2: Francis King Louis XIV is known as the Sun King, illustrating his belief that he was the center of the universe and without equal. 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
0: Music for two players seated at one piano, also known as piano four hands, was enormously popular in the 19th century. Everyday folks like us could buy sheet music and do a little concertizing right in our own homes. Johannes Brahms' Hungarian dances were written for this medium and were hugely popular. As a result, when Brahms recommended that his publisher, Simrock, keep an eye out for a new talent, Antony Dvorak, Simrock wondered if the new guy couldn't perhaps create something along the lines of those Hungarian dances. And so, the equally popular and profitable Slavonic dances were born. Here's the Slavonic Dance No. 8 in G minor by Antonín Dvořák with Anna Giharo and Josu de Solán side by side on the piano bench.

0: There was hardly a time when Antonín Dvořák did not play dance music. In the village orchestra when he was a child, or in a dance band after college. He was surrounded by the sounds of stomping feet and laughter and the rustic dances of his native Bohemia. Not surprising, then, that so much of his own musical output was in dance form. We just heard one of his Slavonic dances, number 8 in G minor, from the first of two sets he wrote. Pianists Ana Guijarro and Josu de Solán sharing the bench in that performance in Madrid, Spain, at the Juan March Foundation. I just wanted to say a quick and heartfelt thanks to everyone who's a contributing member to this public radio station. 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
2: 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Be sure to stop by and say hello at our tent at the original stage at the festival all weekend. And our thanks to our major sponsor, American Prairie, for support of MTPR's live festival coverage. 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
0: One of the great French composers of the 1800s was Louise Ferranc. She was a child prodigy as a pianist, and at age 15, she qualified for the Paris Conservatory, where she was permitted to study piano, but was not allowed to join composition classes because she was female. So she took private composition lessons, and in her 20s emerged as one of the most formidable pianists and composers in France. She wrote three major symphonies, one of which we're about to hear. She wrote chamber music, volumes of piano solos, some of which became compulsory for piano students at the Paris Conservatory. Oh, and by the way, that Paris Conservatory hired exactly one female professor during the entirety of the 19th century. You guessed it, Louise Ferranc. She taught there for 30 years. Here's the Symphony No. 1 by French composer Louise Ferranc, a piece she wrote in 1842. The ensemble Rocco gave this concert in their hometown of Houston. Michelle Merrill conducts.

Wow. What a wonderfully expressive, emotionally complex, and virtuosic 19th century symphony. Was that by Robert Schumann, maybe? Felix Mendelssohn? Franz Schubert? Nope, that was written in 1842 by French composer Louise Farrenc. She was quite well known and respected during her lifetime as a great pianist and composer and professor of music. But after she died in 1875, her work was almost entirely ignored for a century. It's so good to hear her many compositions beginning to get the respect they have always deserved. We just heard the Symphony No. 1 by Louise Farrenc, conductor Michelle Merrill with the Ensemble Rocco in concert in Houston. Our staff here at PT is senior producer Catherine Slusher, producers Megan Oglesby and Kathleen Bradbury, associate producer John Goman, music logger David Kemp, and our classical digital producer is Inez Guanches. You can explore what Inez and her colleagues on our digital team have been doing when you visit the PT page at yourclassical.org. 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
1: Good afternoon, everyone. You are just in time. The Pea Green Boat is setting sail. This is Vicky. Welcome aboard.

Well, hi there, everybody. How you doing out there? What are you doing out there? Hey, folks, this is Vicky. I would just take a step off the pea green boat for a little bit. Walking around here, trying to get into the shade. Whew, it's a warming out there, isn't it? It is warm. But, you know, I'm making my way, and I'm so glad you're with me, to Kevin's Cabin. We like to call Kevin, you know, from the Montana Natural History Center, kind of the wizard of wonder, if you will, the curator of curiosity. I just could go on and on here, but I shan't. I'm just a really cool guy. So we're here. It's a fascinating Fascination Friday. And we're going to see if Kevin's here.

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1: Lumber. I was going to say as well, I'm going to close the door here. Maybe we can keep the cool air in a little bit. But hi, Kev.
2: Hello, everyone.
1: Happy Friday to
2: you. Yeah, thanks for making it. I know it's been hot out here and dry, and we're getting to the crispy season. So thanks for joining.
1: Yeah, I know. I know. My home, like so many, you know, we don't really have a lot of air conditioning going on right now. So we just open up the windows in the beginning of the day and then
2: hope for
1: and
2: the
1: then
2: best.
1: We close it mid-morning. But you know what, Kev? It's a day to be excited about. Mm. Do you know that? I mean, other than the fact that it's Friday and you're here, and that in itself gets, you know, people get really excited about that. But did you know, and I think this is a sign for you.
2: Yeah.
1: It's National Kitten Day.
2: Aw.
1: Did you see his face? He just got all soft and smushy on your face.
2: Yeah.
1: You know what that means, Kevin?
2: Yeah, that a kitten's got to find
1: you
2: me today.
1: You have to have a kitten. It's you know, if you're in the place where you can adopt a kitten, that's always great, but always make sure that, you know, you clear it with the people around you. Because It's a responsibility.
2: Yeah. My last cat was 18 years together. It was a long time. So you trust in the cat distribution system. When the time is right, they will find you.
1: I think it's time for you to get a cat.
2: If I find a kitten on the way home, it's time. Yeah.
1: Okay. I'm going to ask your mom. She's going to agree with me. Also, you should know, speaking of critters, it's Don't Step on a Bee Day.
2: No, yeah.
1: Have you ever done that?
2: That is most days for me, actually. Yeah. Oh, but I have done that. Oh, I've had the bee kind of go in between my sandal and my foot.
1: Worst.
2: And it was bad. Yeah.
1: Well, and I think they put that out there as a way to buzz people into action. So they did there every July 10th, reminding all of us of the critical role bees play in our ecosystem. You know, they pollinate our food, they produce honey, and they maintain biodiversity. So be careful when you're walking around out there. Try not to step in a bee. It also doesn't feel very good.
2: No, so not good for anyone involved.
1: It isn't good, no. Mm. And finally, and I thought you'd appreciate this, it's the Teddy Bear Picnic Day. And as we're, as we're, you know, hanging out in your cabin, I'm wondering if we can see if any of the teddy bears have gone out for a picnic.
2: Sure, yeah.
1: Because, you know, those little critters, they like their picnics.
2: They do love a picnic basket.
1: You know, everybody look around your area, see if you see any bears picnicking. And I mean, they'll probably share.
2: Yeah, their lemonade and Teddy Grahams.
1: And the honey. Yeah, the honey Teddy Grahams.
2: Yeah.
1: So anyway, on that note, critters
2: what
1: and
2: a delightful
1: fun.
2: Day of strange little things.
1: It really is. And speaking of strange little things, Kevin's here. Oh, no.
2: Thank you. I'm going to have to start taking these titles. They're too good. Business card's getting longer and longer.
1: Strange
2: little things.
1: Like a little brother. I had to
2: Wizard
1: get one
2: of Wonder. I really love all of it.
1: So what do you got for us today, Kev?
2: Yeah, kind of a funky one. You know, we'd already talked bees before, and I talked cats and bears, but this one doesn't match any of those, but picnic maybe matches, because I kind of want to talk about urban animals, if that makes sense.
1: Really?
2: You know, like the creatures that call our habitat home. Like, as humans, we make houses and cities and suburbs, and there's a lot of animals that surprisingly works pretty well for. And yeah, it's kind of a lot of different things, but you'd be surprised how much nature is happening all around us in our own backyards, streets, schools, and libraries.
1: Now, I'm really curious about where we're going with this. So do you mean like all of the critters that live around us, like squirrels and chipmunks and what are we talking about here?
2: Honestly, this one, it does kind of vary depending on where you live. For a lot of places, squirrels are going to be true. Around here, we get a lot of deer. Pigeons are a classic. I'd love to talk pigeons, but there's weirder ones out there. It kind of just depends on the animals that have learned to kind of be unbothered while in the cityscapes of America and the world and all these places. And yeah, maybe you live near Gardner and you've got urban elk. Maybe you're in Missoula and you've got deer and squirrels. Maybe you have raccoons out there. There's a lot of variety. And I don't necessarily want to highlight just that, you know, the things that are impacted from us, but maybe more the things that are thriving in these places in surprising ways, like squirrels or pigeons, raccoons, that kind of thing.
1: All right. That sounds good.
2: And maybe how they interact with our animals, you know, cats, dogs, and the like.
1: All right.
2: A little bit.
1: Do any of them go on picnics in the woods?
2: Oh, I bet they could. They would if they could.
1: Okay. Yeah. All right. Well, do you want me to play a song? We'll come back
2: sure.
1: and talk.

0: Welcome and talk animals. Okay, so we're going to play a song here, and then we're going to come back and learn more about urban animals that thrive.
1: Mm-hmm.
0: Okay, now I'm curious. All right, we're back in a moment on a fascinating Friday with KKK Kevin. But before we play, I'm going to play a song because you know what we're going to play. I just got it ready to go.
1: Oh, yeah.
0: Now. It's, I had to play it.
1: You had to
0: so
1: play
0: everybody,
1: it.
0: Everybody, I want you to look around. Kind of hunker down.
1: Okay.
0: Put your binocular eyes
1: on. And I've got a pair if anyone needs them.
0: Okay, so put them up to your eyes.
1: Okay.
0: Shh. Do you see anything? We're gonna go over here. We're gonna step out here.
1: Okay.
0: No, Kevin, you gotta be quiet.
1: Okay. Sorry.
0: You're
1: kind of. I know. I can't not be loud.
0: Now, everyone. We're looking for the teddy bear picnic.
1: Oh,
0: okay. So
1: everybody
0: kind of look around.
1: Okay.
0: Okay. Kind of crouching down. Do you see over there?
1: Yeah.
0: Look what we see. Oh, aren't they cute? Oh, okay. We'll be back in a minute with Kevin and some teddy bears.

0: sweet little teddy bears. Wow. That was fun.
1: That was amazing. Vicky, I can't believe they let you join like that.
0: Well, I know. I was dancing around with them.
1: You were leading the march.
0: Let's just say I speak fluent teddy bear.
1: Hey, I appreciate it. As someone who tries to speak the animals, I'm
0: sort of one of them.
1: Yeah.
0: I'm short, round, and, you know, I can be cute. I didn't realize
1: you speak a stuffed animal. I appreciate that.
2: I really, really do, dude.
1: That was fun.
0: Well, we're back, and after we've got done with our little picnic, you are going to talk to us about urban animals.
1: Yeah, urban animals. This one, it's, you know, abroad. This could be many different things, including bears in some places, but I guess the point I want to kind of highlight is we often think about the separation between, like, humans have the place they live and animals have the place they live, and those are different. You know, animals are out in the woods, in the nature, but there are those animals that just kind of slip through the cracks and start living next to us, whether we realize it or not, and before we know it, we just get used to them. You're used to seeing the sparrows in the parking lot that are eating French fries. You're used to seeing and hearing the squirrels clitter-clatter everywhere. And even used to things more odd like raccoons and deer and, you know, all these other things that are learning to call our home their home too. Whether that is your backyard bird feeder birds or, you know, the things that like to slip between the sewers and the alleyways at night. So
0: say that last part again.
1: Well, things that like to slip in and out of the sewers, maybe check out the dumpsters.
0: What are we talking about? Rats?
1: Well, yeah,
0: it could be. Yeah,
1: raccoons will do that too. But yeah, there's a large variety of animals that honestly kind of started to thrive in human places, you know, where other animals have started to struggle. And there's some really cool things going on with that, whether it's them getting used to us or relying on us for food. I'll kind of start with pigeons here because I think they're such a funny example of, I think growing up, I guess I like, you know, pigeon is city habitat. Like, where were you? And then you're like, wait, where were you at before cities? And it turns out, like, there is wild pigeons. They're called rock doves. Pigeons are a dove. Like, I know they're goofy and derpy, but, like, they're cute. And they have this beautiful kind of, really loud in the cliffs and stuff. And why they're everywhere, why we kind of think of them like, it's a pigeon. It's kind of this funny situation where pigeons used to be kind of one of our domesticated animals. We used them for messages and pigeon coops, and we held them and had them almost like cats and dogs. And then we just realized we didn't need them, and we kind of just let them go, and now they're feral. So this animal has kind of been domesticated to live with humans, and now we just let it live alongside us. And oftentimes it's why they're so desensitized and don't mind us being there or look for food. And can kind of just seem a little goofy and kind of silly when they just make a little stick pile nest. But they are really beautiful. You know, we joke that they're sky rats, but look at them. They shimmer and shine. They're very loud and boisterous. There's a lot of kind of weirdly beautiful animals living in our city streets.
0: I mean, if you go to New York, there's tons. And I always think they're kind of a tougher bird. You know, get out of my way.
1: Sure.
0: You know what I'm walking here. I'm flying here.
1: They're born on the streets. Yeah.
0: Give me something or you're wasting my time. Uh-huh. You know what I mean? I'm talking.
1: Yeah.
0: Anyway, so But Nate, I want to go back to something you just said. Uh-huh. Is it true that, I don't know how, and I don't want to derail you, but how would you train a pigeon to fly to a place and say, hey, I'm writing you a note, Kevin.
1: Yeah.
0: Hey, Kevin, can you come to supper? And then I'm going, okay, Herbie. And I tie it to Herbie. Then he goes, and he just... Is that really what happened?
1: Yes, and so unfortunately it is not just, here's the address, Mr. Pigeon, go fly it. I wish it worked that way, but it turned out they were really good at like a one-way trip where like pigeons always know how to get back home. And so what you kind of do is like if you go travel, you bring one of those pigeons from that place, you give them their note, and they'll always go back. So you can't really like send the message ahead unless you're going where that pigeon's from. But pigeons are really good at navigating home because like a lot of birds, they migrated, and migratory birds like kind of have paths ironed in, and they can kind of like know where they're going. So it was kind of a way to send messages back home more than anything. But if you've got, you know, pigeons from either place, you could kind of back and forth it.
0: See, with my luck, I'd get the pigeon that had no clue where I was going. Mm-hmm. I knew I should have taken that left turn. I wonder what the odds of that are.
1: right?
0: Yeah.
1: But there's all these cool little quirks on how they ended up there. And there's also animals that surprise you. You know, speaking of New York, there's peregrine falcons, like these really fast aerial predator birds that now treat the skyscrapers like canyons and dive bomb and live within our city streets. There's places in Texas where pet parrots have kind of just gotten wild, and they have wild populations of tropical parrots just living in the cities. And in some cases, there's a bird that is now rarer in its natural habitat than it is in the streets of Los Angeles. Wow. It has just kind of gotten loose and now nests in the electrical pole. So I think it's just something kind of worth appreciating that these are very like novel ecosystems. You know, we look at forests and, you know, tundra and desert, and we can imagine that for centuries and thousands of years, it's felt that way. But our cities and suburbs, this is a really new habitat, maybe a new mix of creatures interacting, like squirrels are interacting a lot more with dogs and cats or pigeons. And there's kind of this novel mix going on. And whatever's kind of developing from that, I just think is really interesting to think about.
0: I think it's interesting too. I had a friend who was visiting, I can't remember where, out of state and then out of country, who were fascinated by the squirrels.
1: Yeah.
0: And we talked about it and they said, well, the squirrels where I'm from are brown.
1: Oh, yeah.
0: And I'm, oh no, mm-hmm. squirrels are gray.
1: Mm-hmm.
0: And we had this whole conversation about the different breeds and the different, like, you know, I'd never considered that there was multicolored squirrels out there.
1: And that's another thing of, like, since it's city, you can get weird things. Like, I know in Illinois, they are famous for getting all black squirrels in some places. There's, you know, places down south where they get a different shade of lizard that lives in the city versus out of it. I remember from the Oregon coast, there was a whole town with white rabbits just everywhere because it probably was someone's domestics that got loose. But now they're just acting as a wild rabbit would. So it's interesting kind of context that it's a little bit more of, you know, things have gone feral versus like nature always coming back in, but it mixes the two together in really weird ways.
0: Yeah. What about rats?
1: Yeah.
0: Are rats like rats seem to me in my world that in my little very limited brain, I think, oh, rats live in cities and they tend to feed on, you know, and that they live near the water. But are there are rats in nature who just live and they don't need people at all? Or are they one of those animals that are uniquely suited for the refuse of humans?
1: So when it comes to rats and mice, that's a very famous one. The common rat is like the Norwegian brown rat and the black rat. Like those are ones that they were wild in that part of the world, like Northern Europe, but they were just so good at hitchhiking with us. Like outside of humans, they're probably the species that we have gotten to the most places in the planet because they live alongside us and they do well. There are rats who probably nowadays are really dependent on us. They not that they can do well in nature, but the difference is maybe this. In nature, there's a lot of competition because there already were species of mouse and rat living in these places. Versus that new novel house and city, that's a whole new place. And so if you are a mountain mouse who is used to living the mountain lifestyle and suddenly there's like a suburb, you're going to be like, whoa, I don't know. What do I eat here? What's going on? Versus if you happen to be one of those like Norwegian brown rats that for a couple centuries at least now has known that, hey, yeah, that wrapper's going to have food in it if I just hang around, it's much easier for you to like come into those places. So I do think they're kind of specializing on us because they're really clever. And it's not that they can't live outside, but it's just much more, it's tougher out there because there's people already living there too. Like we kind of have provided this new opportunity for them. And yeah, they do it well. And yeah, like not ideal to share dwellings with them, but I got to give them credit for being clever that they make it work. And they've gone just as to the far ends of the globe as we have, which is, you know, impressive to say the least.
0: All right. Well, before we go into some music here and come back, is there any critter creature that we didn't talk about that you think we should get to?
1: I guess I'll just like highlight the fact that, you know, there's a lot of other little stuff I didn't spend time on, insects, different things.
0: I was going to say cockroaches, but
1: yeah,
0: I didn't want to.
1: There's all kinds of stuff. And anything is cool if you look close enough. That is my opinion. And I feel like it's a good one. But I guess the thing I will lead on is there is your classics that people get used to, your squirrels, your deer, these things that we're used to being around us because they don't bug us and we're fine with them. And those who have spent time with a bird feeder have started to see some of the more exotic, interesting stuff. But I challenge everyone that wherever you may live, take note of what is living there too, and maybe taking notice of it. Are you in a fun place like Gardner where elk are kind of your squirrel? You know, are you somewhere with a lot more rabbits downtown or maybe coyotes that live in your city too? There's a huge diversity. There's kind of this like secret, you know, almost like Harry Potter style, like hidden world of wildlife. Even under bridges are swallow nests that once relied on cliffs, but now do great in these underpasses. I'm not saying cities are great for nature in every sense, but there is some nature that is learning to make cities work for them.
0: life continues to thrive. Mm-hmm. Huh? Everywhere you go, yeah. Life finds a way. Well, one thing you didn't mention, and I think we should, as I'm going into song here, are worms.
1: Mm.
0: I mean, baby snakes, worms, yeah. You know, and how easy they are to get confused depending on where you live.
1: Yeah.
0: At least that's the story with this song.
1: Aww.
0: Oh, here we go.

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I kept it in a coffee can underneath my bed. I walked my baby daily on a leash made out of thread.

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0: good old Elliot Park. He just can't figure it out. 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It was a worm. It's okay. He's just a worm.
1: And I give him an excuse. There are these weird little things called Sicilians that look like snakes and worms but are neither. And there's also little lake lizards. There's a lot of things that look worm-like that aren't worms, I'm just saying. Okay. And some of them are snakes, some are lizards, and some are amphibians. And it's weird.
0: Wow, I'm speechless.
1: And they all live in dirt.
0: They're all living in the dirt. Well, Mr. Kevin is here. He's going to read us a book, y'all. Mm-hmm. And by the way, we are going to go probably at around 4:40. We're going to continue on with our chapter book, Dream, mm-hmm. by Barbara O'Connor. Going to pick that up for just a couple chapters today. So mm-hmm. I'm also letting you know that's on the way if you've been tuning into that. But first, speaking of stories and storytellers, Mr. Kevin is here with a book.
1: I have a non-chapter book for you. You know, we're talking urban animals, so this one's kind of right on the spot with that. This book is called Gray Squirrel at Pacific Avenue. They kind of have a series of this animal on this lane, and I thought this one did a good job highlighting a lot of the more familiar urban animals, even though we talked some more exotic ones.
0: All right.
1: So this is called Gray Squirrel at Pacific Avenue. It is by Jerry Harrington, illustrated by Michelle Chopin Roosevelt.
0: Let's do it.
1: Gray Squirrel at Pacific Avenue. The July sun poured into the small backyard of the pink house on Pacific Avenue. A furry head pokes out of a nest of small leafy branches high in the live oak tree. Gray Squirrel had just woken up. They scurried out onto the branch and on their way accidentally startle a kinglet, a small bird that flies away. Scratching their ear with their hind foot, trying to wake up for the day, Gray Squirrel watched as white-crowned sparrows were feasting on the fresh bird seed at the feeder below. A scrub jay screeched from a manzanita bush nearby, nibbling its dark red berries. Gray Squirrel was hungry, too, so they leapt through the tree crown like an acrobat, the branches bobbing under their feet. They hear the familiar bark of a brown dog nearby that lives behind a fence in the yard next door. Gray Squirrel isn't worried. They know they stay in that fence, so they rush to the ground, spiraling down the trunk of the tree head first. On their way, sparrows crowd the feeder, spilling a few seeds on the grass. Gray Squirrel knows this. They find some millet and some seeds and start to munching. But above him, the feeder holds even more tasty seeds if he can reach them. So he scrambles up that pole, and the birds flutter away. One perches nearby and scolds him loudly. Gray Squirrel dips in his pointed nose into the bird seed and gorges themselves, eating and scattering seed holes everywhere, eating far more than the birds. Too close to the perch's edge, though, he suddenly slips and loses footing. Hanging on to the edge of the feeder with one paw, stomach full and heavy, Squirrel dangles and manages to reach up with his other paw and pull himself back up. Just then, with their keen eyes, he checks the backyard for predators. Whew, okay, the yard looks empty. No one saw that. So Gray Squirrel jumps to the ground. But he didn't see everything. Because in that moment, he becomes nose to nose with an orange cat who's been hiding under the manzanita bush. The cat's tail twitches. Gray Squirrel bounds towards the oak, and the cat springs. But just as he does, Gray Squirrel leaps high into the trunk. Oh, that was close. But Cat hasn't stopped. They sprint up into the tree, and Gray Squirrel is gone. The squirrel has rocketed from branch to branch, landing on a fence 5 feet away, and into the next yard he dives. With quick breaths, Gray Squirrel darts across the strange, unknown lawn to escape the cat. As they bound, though, Gray Squirrel hears another noise. Behind him, the snarling brown dog that was once behind the fence stands ready to attack. The dog charges, but Gray Squirrel springs up the apricot tree and hurries through the branches and vaults over that dog's head and onto the fence again. And along the fence top, he is in his territory, running and leaping back to the oak in his home yard. All this scurrying around has made them hungry again. So they listen and find nearby chipmunks rummaging for acorns in the dry leaves below. Luckily, Cat is nowhere to be seen, and Gray Squirrel scoots down the oak and chases the chipmunk away. They wouldn't mind, so they start eating the seeds, and from behind a rock, the chipmunk chitters at him crossly. Gray squirrel snatches up as much as they can, a shiny brown acorn in their paws, and with sharp front teeth, they cut that hard shell open and devour the nut inside. After finishing five or so more acorns, they dig a little hole in the ground, drop a few in, they figure saving them for later and covering it up with earth is the way to go. They'll save it and come back when they need it. By this time, the afternoon sun is hot and Gray Squirrel is finally full, so he jumps back on that fence for a view of the yard and to digest a little. Orange Cat is nowhere to be found. Next door, Brown Dog fell asleep. So they just enjoy as they watch pigeons nibble politely on the fallen seeds, giving their classic hurr, hurr, as they work through the seeds to bring back to their nest. Gray Squirrel brings their tail over and over on their head for shade. And then they lick their front paws, wash their nose and ears, and settle in for a nice backyard nap. Suddenly, a screen door flies open, though, and the pigeons scatter. Out of the house bounds Orange Cat again, no! And so on top of the fence, Gray Squirrel just freezes. Maybe the enemy hasn't spotted them. But Cat pricks up their ears, leaps onto the fence, ready for some fun. Oh, Gray Squirrel searches for a quick escape, springing to the oak, spreading all 4 feet wide. They flatten their body, stretch their bushy tail behind them like a parachute as they fall, and they glide to a nearby small branch, climbing to higher and higher limbs. Cat, too, jumps to the base of the tree, watching. Gray Squirrel's fluffy tail looks just like a cat toy, and they hold it straight up behind them and quickly flick it. Gray Squirrel decides it's time to make a stand, and so they make their alarm call, and they stamp their feet and flick their tail as furiously as they can. Orange Cat is not perturbed. They crouch, ready to spring into the tree, but suddenly, the brown dog charges through a loose board in the fence. Brown Dog's now knows that Orange Cat's over there. The cat hisses in confusion, the dog growls, and they both whisk around the base of the tree until Cat makes a dash to the front yard and back through the screen door, dog following close behind. Gray Squirrel watches calmly from his lofty limb. They take a deep breath. Finally, they find a comfortable spot. Gray Squirrel relaxes as the sun does too, spreading their body out on the branch with their tail draped over their back. Then they close their eyes for a peaceful rest in the high live oak tree in the backyard of the pink house on Pacific Avenue.
0: Phew, the day-to-day drama going on in this book. It's like a soap opera.
1: And that's just Tuesday.
0: I know, right? And I have to say also, and I think I speak for everyone when I say great squirrel sounds.
1: Oh, thank you.
0: That little angry squirrel sound. Yeah, nice squirrel face. What you all can't see that I can is this face he makes when he does that.
1: You can't make the sounds without the face. That's true for any noise.
0: Yeah, nice squirrel face, dude. That was awesome.
1: Yeah, I think that one does a good job illustrating that, you know, a lot's going on out there when we're not. There's a lot of secret life, and you know, you got to be mindful of your pets. That cat might think they're playing, but it is not fun for the squirrels.
0: Oh, the drama.
1: All the drama. And I know a lot of our backyard bird feeder folks are not fans of squirrels devouring them.
0: Sure,
1: but, you know, everyone's making it work somehow.
0: Oh, boy. Well, Kev, I'm about ready to go into a song, and then we're going to come back out and hit our chapter book, everybody. But you're taking off for a few weeks here.
1: I got a weird adventure coming up, and I'm going to be gone for a bit of a summer break here.
0: That's all right.
1: Couple of weeks without me. I'm going to go find some urban wildlife of my own, and I'll come back around in August, and I'm stoked to pick it back up where we left.
0: Absolutely.
1: So look after the cabin for me while I'm gone.
0: I will. I'll stop by and water any plants you
1: Thank
0: have.
1: Thank you.
0: And check in on those teddy bears as
1: Appreciate
0: well.
1: Appreciate it. All right. Yes, they'll be grateful.
0: Safe travels
1: All
0: to
1: right.
0: you,
1: Thank
0: my
1: you,
0: friend.
1: Thank you, everyone. Enjoy yourselves till then.
0: Thank you. And speaking of drama, here's a song and a little bit more drama with furry critters. Yeah, I know. Here you go.
2: Three blind mice

0: she turned around and then looked down and said,
1: "Stop, stop, stop. I'll give you back your tails."
0: Three blind mice.
2: I have never heard this version of this song. Have you? Anybody? I didn't know. The mice got a little solo in there. That's good. Good on them. All right, my friends, it is 4:39, and we're going to let these wounded mice kind of tend to that, and we're going to slowly step away from the critters, and we're going to reach over for that chapter book. We had some very exciting things happen at the end of yesterday. If you weren't here, I'm going to kind of catch you up and remind you what happened. So first of all, Dream by Barbara O'Connor, our chapter book. Last in our story, Jackie informs Charlie that she's going to be leaving for Fort Lauderdale soon, in a few days, really, to go down and work as a waitress. She's got a gig all lined up, and this brings distress to Charlie. Doesn't want her sister to leave. And then later, Mama calls from the road with the band and talks to Idalee. Things are not going well, okay? And she's tired of the road, and the band is starting to get, to be honest, really get on each other's nerves. This is not good. Idalee finally breaks down later and tells all the other members of her household in the boarding house there about the songwriting contest. And everyone gets very excited, and they offer her support and encouragement. Jackie even decides to postpone leaving for a few extra days so she can listen to that contest on the radio. And then finally it's time to hunt that house for the treasure and the last room they haven't gone into, and that would be Mrs. Randall's room. And Idalee does not want to go in the room and snoop around and look for loose floorboards, whatever she does. It's her former teacher, and she's worried about seeing personal things. It's just awkward, okay? But with Charlie and Howard distracting Mrs. Randall downstairs, Odell and Idalee tiptoe into her room, drop to their knees, and begin feeling around, right, in the floorboard. And then you're not going to believe it all. It happens. It starts with two loose floorboards popping up. Idalee jiggles them up. "Oh, holy cow," she says. And then she reaches in, and inside there's a bag. A bag is kind of molded over, dusky old bag that says First Bank of Colby in faded black letters. They found it, and their heads are spinning, and they're blah. So they grab the bag. They can hear Charlie and Howard laughing down there. They stomp on the floor like that's the signal, and they dart out of room five, Mrs. Randall's room, and they're rushing up the stairs with Odell saying, "Hurry, hurry, hurry." So they found something. Is this the treasure? Do you think it is? Oh, I so hope so. So we're going to go ahead and join our friends and find out what was in that bag. Enjoy.
3: Macmillan Audio presents Dream by Barbara O'Connor. Read for you by Susie Jackson. Chapter 27. I raced upstairs as fast as I could, with Odell right behind me. When we got to my room, I flopped onto my bed and clutched the canvas bag to my chest. I was out of breath from running, and my heart nearly pumped right out of me. "Open it," Odell said, bouncing from foot to foot. I sat up and stared down at the bag in my lap. I reached for the leather shoestring, but stopped. "What's the matter?" Odell said, nudging me on the arm. "Open it!" I shook my head. "It doesn't seem right to open it without Howard and Charlie here." "Oh, for criminy's sake," Odell said, dropping his arms dramatically to his sides with a loud slap. "We're the ones that found it." "Correction," I said. "I'm the one who found it."
4: "Yeah, but you wouldn't have found it without me," he said.
3: "How do you figure that?" I flapped a hand at him. "It doesn't matter. I still think we should wait." Odell dropped into the desk chair, crossed his arms, and glared down at the floor. I opened my bedroom door a crack to see if I could hear what was going on down in the kitchen. I could just catch snippets of things every once in a while. I heard Charlie say real loud, "Thanks for sharing all those stories about Arthur, Mrs. Randall. Me and Howard better head up to Idalee's room now." Naturally, Mrs. Randall corrected her.
4: "Howard and I," she said.
3: "Right," Charlie practically hollered. "Howard and I are going upstairs now." There was the sound of footsteps running upstairs, and the next thing I knew, Charlie, Howard, and Wishbone were in my room. Howard closed the door behind them. I jumped up off the bed and held the bag in the air, swinging it back and forth by the shoestring. We found the treasure! Charlie's eyes practically popped out of her head. Oh my gosh, she said. I can't believe it! Howard shook his head slowly and said, The grand scheme of things worked! Odell got up off the desk chair. Now, will you open the dang thing, Idalee? I closed my eyes and took a big, dramatic breath. Yes, I said solemnly. Now, I will open it. I sat on the bed with the bag in my lap. I held my palm out. Stand back. Odell was practically purple with frustration, but he took a step back, along with Charlie and Howard. I couldn't believe this moment was actually here, that Uncle Shifty had been telling the truth, that there really had been a hidden treasure. And it had been in Mrs. Randall's room all along. I looked down at the bag in my lap. I untied the shoestring. I closed my eyes and opened the bag just a teeny tiny crack. Good grief, Idalee, Odell snapped. Will you open it already? I squinted closer into the bag. I reached my hand inside and felt around. My stomach dropped. Charlie, Howard, and Odell were jumping around, going, Show us the money! I closed the bag. Are you gonna show us, or am I gonna have to snatch that bag away from you? Odell glared at me and crossed his arms. Well, I paused for effect, but didn't want to push my luck with Mr. Impatient Odell. I looked at the three of them and said, It's not money. Chapter 28. They stared at me. I felt frozen, unable to move. Disappointment was swirling around me, squeezing me till I could hardly breathe. Well, Odell said. I turned the bag upside down and shook the contents onto the floor. Bunches and bunches of folded up papers. What the heck? Charlie said. The four of us stood there in a circle around the pile of papers. Odell stooped to pick one up. Stop, I said, a little louder than I meant to. Odell snatched his hand back. Well, aren't you going to see what those are? I nodded. I certainly am, I said. Me, not you. Odell looked peeved. I picked up one of the pieces of paper. The three of them hovered around me, straining to see. I unfolded it. Written on the paper were a bunch of words in such scribbly, squiggly handwriting that at first it looked like some kind of foreign language. At the top of the paper were the words, Sleeping in the barn again tonight. What is that? Howard asked. We huddled together and read the rest of the words. Some farmer's wife, whose name was Patsy, was mad at him for going to town every night and coming home late, so she made him sleep in the barn. We looked at each other. Open another one, Odell said. I did. Same scribbly handwriting. Mountains in heaven at the top of the page, followed by, When I die, darling, you'll know where I'll be. In the mountains in heaven with a guitar on my knee. My mouth flew open, and I grabbed Charlie's arm. These are songs, I hollered. Country songs. I checked the bottom of the piece of paper. In the same messy handwriting, but much smaller, was the following. Property of Clarence Rupert Lovett, a.k.a. Jumbo. Only Lovetts have rights to this song. All others, keep your dirty mitts off. Especially Smokey Oats. My head was buzzing. I dropped to my knees and began opening more of the papers. Boogie with me, darling. Pool halls and poker. Just my Chevy and me. Mama's Bible. My red-headed angel. I sat on the floor and read every one of them with my hands trembling and my heart racing. Odell, Charlie, and Howard joined me on the floor and read the songs too. We passed the notes around. Here's a good one. I love this one. This is a funny one. When we read every one of them, I looked at the pile of songs on the floor in front of us. The thoughts in my head were ping-ponging back and forth. On one side was the deep disappointment that there hadn't been money in the canvas bag. I pictured that beautiful blue guitar there in the window of Grady's music store. Would it ever be mine now? Probably not. But on the other side of my ping-ponging mind was the joy of seeing these amazing songs. Old Jumbo may not have been rich, but he sure could write a country song. I tried to let go of that disappointment, but it was still lingering. Not as big as it had been when I first looked into the bag, but it was still there, lurking in the shadows. I shook my head to clear away the image of the blue guitar. I scooped up an armful of those papers and tossed them into the air. They rained down on us like confetti. "I think this really is a treasure," I said, beaming at the others.
4: "I wish it had been money," Odell said.
3: "Nah," Howard said. "Now Ida Lee has her granddaddy's very own songs." He turned to me. "I think it's real nice that you found all these." Wasn't that just like Howard? Always looking on the bright side of things? He turned to Charlie. "Don't you think this is a nice treasure?" he asked her. Charlie slapped me on the knee and said, "Sure."
4: "You've got to tell your mama, you know," Odell said.
3: Well, duh. I hadn't even thought of that. Of course I had to tell her. These were her daddy's songs. She'd be so glad. But then, I'd have to tell her about how we had searched everybody's rooms. She'd be so mad. I heaved a big sigh. Things seemed to have gotten complicated. Chapter 29. The next day, Charlie, Howard, Jackie, and Odell sat on the floor of my room with Wishbone while I filled out 2 entry forms for the contest. I wrote in all the information except the title of the song. "You've got this, Ida Lee," Jackie said. "You were born to be a songwriter." Charlie had told Jackie about us finding the treasure. At first, she had been kind of mad that me and Odell had looked through her stuff. But, of course, Smooth Talker Jr., otherwise known as Odell, had worked his magic, and now she was cheering me on again. I thumbed through the songs on my desk. "Every one of these stinks," I said. "No way am I going to win." "They don't stink," Charlie nudged me on the arm. "They're really good." "Not as good as my granddaddy's," I said. "Those are real country songs, not like some kid wrote them." "But that's why they have age groups for the contest, Ida Lee," Howard pointed out. "To make it fair." "I don't know," I said. Now I wish I hadn't even seen Jumbo's songs. His songs would win for sure. Jackie nudged me with her foot. "What's wrong with you, girl?" she said. "Where's that cowgirl who's going to be a songwriter to the stars?" Ha! Where was that cowgirl who was going to be a songwriter to the stars? I looked at my songs spread out in front of me. "I do have this one called Dream." "Sing it," Charlie said. I'd added a few more lines and was thinking maybe it wasn't too bad. I picked up my guitar, strummed a couple of out-of-tune notes, and began to sing. "Some folks dream of fame. Some folks dream of fortune. I dream of red dirt roads and mama's pies, a faithful dog sitting by my side. Some folks dream of castles and dresses made of silk. I dream of a cabin in the pines, cornbread and buttermilk. Some folks dream of mansions. Some folks dream of gold. But me, I dream of Granny's garden back in the days of old." When I finished, you wouldn't even believe what happened. All 4 of them jumped up onto their feet, hooting and hollering and carrying on. Even Wishbone let out a few barks. Charlie grabbed me by the shoulders and said, "That's it, Ida Lee, that's the one!" Howard high-fived me and said it was the best song ever. Jackie hugged me. "There's that cowgirl," she said. And Odell? He put his fist up to his mouth like he was holding a microphone.
4: "And now, listeners," he said, "y'all are in for a treat. Here's Miss Tesla Jane Daly singing Dream by 11-year-old songwriting phenom Ida Lee Lovett."
3: I flapped my hand at him and said, "Oh, stop it." "Seriously, Ida Lee?" Charlie said. That's a good song. Howard nodded in agreement. You gotta send in Dream. I looked out the window to see if I could find that tiny bubble of confidence drifting back to me. And guess what? I could. A teeny tiny bubble, but it was there. Maybe I really could win that contest, even without that blue guitar.
4: Well, I'm sick of staring at songs.
3: Odile headed to the door.
4: I'm going out.
3: Charlie, Jackie, and Howard decided to leave, too. I waved goodbye to everybody out of the little round window. I sat at my desk and looked at my songs, while a niggle I had inside began to grow, poking at that tiny bubble of confidence. I took Granddaddy's songs out of the canvas bag and looked through them. These were country songs, real country songs, better than my songs. Then that niggle burst wide open and made me do something bad. I took out the entry forms. On one, I filled in the title of the song, Mountains in Heaven. I copied Granddaddy's song onto my yellow notepad. I filled in the song title on the other entry form, Pool Halls and Poker. I copied that one onto the pad, too. Those songs were way better than Dream. I wrote, Idly Love It, on the bottom of each song. I folded up the entry forms and the songs and put them into an envelope addressed to radio station WZAS.
5: Oh, dear. Do you ever find yourself when you're reading a book or having somebody read the book for you, talking aloud to that character, saying, no, don't do it that way. No, no, no, no, no, no, no. I do. I'm real fun to be around when I'm reading a book, but oh dear. Well, we'll pick that book up again next week, Tuesday, friends, and it's already Friday. Can you believe it? I'm going to be stepping out the door here, but I will return for our Saturday morning show, The Children's Corner, from 8 to 9:30. I have a fun show kind of worked out for us, so I so hope you decide to stop by. Until then, have a lovely weekend, friends. Take care. If

0: bird note. Helmeted guinea fowl are sometimes kept as ornamental birds in zoos and farmyards around the world. But from Senegal to South Africa, where the birds are native, their raucous calls are a familiar sound. Helmeted guinea fowl are chicken-sized birds whose round black bodies are covered in tiny white speckles. In stark contrast, their heads are bald, blue, and adorned with a keratinous horn-like helmet on top. They're known for running about in social flocks, squawking as they go, perpetually panic-stricken about something. These are calls of alarm, warning all members of the flock that a predator approaches. In their native range, guinea fowl are favored prey of wildcats and martial eagles. Because they're also spooked by unfamiliar people, guinea fowl are often employed as burglar alarms on farms. Guinea fowl are related to chickens and pheasants, and like them, they lay a lot of eggs, up to a dozen in a nest. The chicks are cute balls of fluff that rapidly grow into gawky juveniles. Helmeted guinea fowl are easily domesticated, but they'll always remain flighty, squawky, birds in a panic. For Bird Note, I'm Michael Stein.
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4: Politicians want to use scandals as a badge of honor to say that they've been in the fight.
5: How political scandals have changed in the age of Trump.
6: Voters and political leaders seem willing to tolerate a lot more, but there are still red lines.
5: 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Scott Detrow.
6: And I'm Mary Louise Kelly. Ahead, what we learned from a court hearing focused on Charlie Kirk's alleged assassin.
5: And cyclosporiasis is rising.
6: But protecting against it is easier said than done.
7: The crops that we're looking at, whether it's basil or it's raspberries, are very gentle handling. And so, you know, it's not an easy thing to get rid of.
5: Plus, the art scene is shifting, and in some places, patriotic anthems are in.
8: Stirring patriotism on America's birthday. Like, that is a solid message. I'm proud of it.
6: Those stories and more after the news.
9: Live from NPR News in Washington, I'm Janine Herbst. A bipartisan housing affordability bill, could become law at midnight, even without President Trump's signature. He's refusing to sign it, saying it's a protest over the Senate not taking up his strict voter ID bill. NPR Stephen Basaha has more on what's in the housing bill.
10: And it has one main goal, making homes more affordable. This bill tries to do that by encouraging home building through a bunch of different angles, like streamlining federal regulations, making it easier for banks to invest in housing. And there's one part of the bill that Trump personally pushed for. It is this ban preventing large corporations from buying up tons of homes. Any large investor that owns at least 350 single-family homes will not be allowed to buy any more.
9: NPR's Stephen Basaha reporting. There is still a chance that Trump could veto it tonight before the midnight deadline. Michigan Governor Gretchen Whitmer is facing growing pressure to pull her National Guard troops out of Washington, D.C. early now that the 4th of July celebrations have finished. The calls come as Minnesota is pulling its Guard members out by the end of the week amid concerns they were being used as part of President Trump's anti-crime task force. NPR's Kat Lonsdorf has more.
11: All 13 members of D.C.'s city council signed a letter asking for Whitmer to withdraw her troops. A coalition of more than two dozen civil society groups sent a similar letter earlier this week. Michigan is one of several Democratic-led states to recently send National Guard troops to D.C. under strict orders to only participate in America 250 proceedings. But local D.C. residents and activists have documented Guard from those states participating in presence patrols in neighborhoods far from the celebrations, something the thousands of troops under President Trump's ongoing task force have been doing for months. Whitmer has previously said she would pull her troops if used in such a way. Kat Lonsdorf, NPR News, Washington.
9: The Trump administration has ousted the remaining leadership at the Election Assistance Commission. This leaves the independent agency in a precarious position heading into November's midterm elections. NPR's Ashley Lopez has more.
12: The White House says it has removed the last few commissioners of the Election Assistance Commission. This is an independent agency created in the wake of the 2000 presidential election, a close race plagued by administrative errors. The agency has since helped provide election officials with resources and has collected data about how elections went. The EAC was created to have four commissioners. At the beginning of this year, one Republican member abruptly resigned, and now another is also resigning. The agency's two Democratic members, however, were removed. Ashley Lopez, NPR News.
9: In men's World Cup soccer, Spain beat Belgium today in Los Angeles 2-1 in extra time. That sends Spain to the semifinals Tuesday against France. This is NPR.
13: With Montana News, I'm Alice Sauter. Missoula County commissioners this week pressed pause on data center development. MTPR's Austin Amestoy reports they voted unanimously for a one-year moratorium on proposals.
14: Now we can clap. Thank you.
15: The decision to freeze data center projects in Missoula County was met with loud applause and cheers at the county commission's July meeting. It's the first policy of its kind by any county in Montana. More than two dozen people had urged the commission to adopt the pause to give the county more time to scrutinize the power and water-hungry data centers. Commissioner Josh Slotnick celebrated the moratorium, but said, quote, the fight isn't over.
14: You all are going to have to exert the same pressure on the legislature, on our delegation, and go to Helena and write letters and speak your mind and do all the organizing that you've done today. You're going to have to do it again.
15: Slotnick foresees a tug of war during the next Montana legislative session over data center regulation. The National Association of State Legislatures reports some states are reconsidering tax incentives they'd put in place to attract data centers as public concern grows. Missoula County's only data center proposal stalled late last month. The property manager of the old Bonner Lumber Mill site pulled his support for the project. There are no current data centers proposed in Missoula County, but they're moving ahead elsewhere, including Yellowstone County. That's where AI firm Quantica is seeking to build a colossal facility near the small town of Broadview. Reporting in Missoula, I'm Austin Amestoy.
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3: This is All Things Considered from NPR News. I'm Mary Louise Kelly.
4: And I'm Scott Detrow. On Wednesday, Democrat Graham Plattner ended his scandal-plagued run for a Senate seat in Maine. He released a video Wednesday night that made it clear he is leaving, but he says he is not done fighting.
5: I know that some will think it's an admission of guilt, and it most certainly is not. We're not doing it because of the allegations. We're doing it because of the structures that are being taken away from us by those in power.
4: Scandals have, of course, always been a big part of politics, but the way politicians handle them has shifted. NPR senior national political correspondent Mara Liasson and congressional correspondent Barbara Sprunt are here to discuss how and why the political scandal has changed. Hi to both of you.
6: Hi there.
7: Hi.
4: So let's start with the news of this week. Plattner dropped out after a rape allegation was made public, but he had been surrounded by other scandals basically since the beginning of his campaign. So why exit now?
7: Well, I mean, the big reason is because basically all of his allies abandoned him. And the campaign arm of the Senate Democrats said they wouldn't put any more money into the race if he stayed on the ballot. But zooming out, I think the question, in light of his other controversies, and like you said, there have been many, is why didn't he drop out earlier? And the answer is that times have changed. The scandals that would have sent candidates packing in the past just don't have the same punch that they used to.
8: That's true, although despite that very Trumpian statement that Plattner, you just heard Plattner make, where it was the power structures, not his own behavior, the Plattner case proves that not all scandals are created equal. A rape allegation is clearly still beyond the pale, at least in the modern post-Clinton Democratic Party.
4: Let's talk a little bit more about the substance of what Plattner was saying there. We heard him saying he was dropping out not because of the allegations, but because of a system that he framed as built against him and his movement. What was going on there?
7: Yeah, Scott, this is literally a, you know, textbook example of how politicians respond to scandals in this era. Brandon Rottinghouse, he's a professor at the University of Houston. He studies political scandals. This is what he has to say.
9: Politicians want to use scandals as a badge of honor to say that they've been in the fight. And the reason that they've been caught in the scandal is that they've been fighting for the people, for their base. They just pivot to the base and use that as a really big shield.
7: And that's exactly what you see in the sort of like long-winded, fairly self-indulgent video announcing his exit from the race. You know, Plattner wasn't showing contrition. He was making this about these shadowy forces stopping ordinary people from winning in politics, creating this us versus them framework that I think far transcends his own campaign.
4: Plattner wasn't the only scandal that had news developments this week, Mara. He dropped out the same day a judge ordered President Trump to pay E. Jean Carroll $5.8 million. After a jury found he sexually abused and defamed her. I know that a lot of this happened a while back, but still, a development like that kind of just flew under the radar. Does that get to the question we've been thinking about in different ways for a decade now? Does Trump just go through these storylines in a different way?
8: I think he is different in degree, if not in kind. He's the candidate who famously said he could stand on Fifth Avenue and shoot someone and he wouldn't lose any voters. He also bragged about grabbing women by the genitals, and he certainly survived that. But it's also true that Republican voters are more tolerant of scandals involving personal behavior, and that could be because of Trump. But they also seem to forgive RFK Jr. and Pete Hegseth and Ken Paxton. And even though there are exceptions to this, there are Republicans who lose end their careers because of scandal, it seems like Republican voters are more tolerant than Democrats are. Yes, Bill Clinton gutted his way through a giant scandal, but for the most part, Democrats seem to have a tighter red line on this than Republicans do.
7: What's been interesting to that point, I think, Mara, is like, you know, there used to be sort of this idea in Democratic politics, and this is, I've talked to Democratic staffers and former members and strategists about this, like that there were these sort of like moral absolutism lines that they didn't want to cross. And what's interesting, I think, is that in

0: Just a short period of time in the past decade or so, there has been a shift away from that towards this idea that Mara is talking about, which is what is the ultimate goal of politics? It's to win. And so Plattner is a great example of this coming to a head and Democrats standing by him much longer than they would have in the past, given his controversies, until they could not any longer.
1: I'm curious, what did Trump say about Plattner?
2: It's amazing that he had anything to say about Plattner. But what he said, he sounded very sympathetic on Plattner when he was asked a question about him on Air Force One this week. Let's listen to the tape.
3: It's really a question of whether or not you believe the woman. A lot of people say big falsehoods. He's in a bind.
2: So that's Trump saying it's a question of whether or not you believe the woman. Some people say big falsehoods. He sounded very sympathetic to Plattner. And what's interesting about that, instead of stepping aside and letting your opponents kind of damage themselves, he saw the Plattner scandal in very personal terms. You know, maybe the woman should not be believed.
1: Both of you have mentioned the idea, and I think news events this week bore out the idea, that there are still red lines somewhere here. What do we think they look like?
0: Yeah, I think there's this distinction, you know, like the public and the parties are much more willing to overlook personal misbehavior, like infidelity, embarrassing things that the candidates may have done in the past. But criminal allegations of sexual assault, of rape, are shaping up to be this kind of red line. I mean, and we've seen that bear out over the course of this year alone. Congressman Eric Swalwell, a Democrat, Tony Gonzalez, a Republican, they both resigned earlier this year after sexual misconduct allegations.
2: Yeah, and it just makes voters more cynical about politics and politicians, and they already were pretty cynical to begin with.
1: A lot of this comes back to hyperpartisanship, which has been the story of the decade. But what other factors do you think are at play?
0: I think part of this is this fragmented media landscape that we're in. You know, people get the news and the perspective that they like, quite possibly at the expense of nothing else. The news comes really hard and fast. Scandals blow over much quicker than they used to. And I think that there are probably a good number of folks who, you know, stepped away from public service or resigned after embarrassing details about their personal life, who are now thinking like, man, if this happened today, I probably could have written it out.
1: That is NPR congressional correspondent Barbara Sprunt, as well as senior national political correspondent Mara Liasson. Thanks to you both.
0: Thank you.
2: You're welcome.

0: Okay, to Utah, where dramatic evidence in the killing of conservative activist Charlie Kirk has been presented in court. A week-long hearing wrapped up today. Charlie Kirk, you may recall, was shot while speaking at an event at Utah Valley University last September. Accused killer Tyler Robinson faces charges that could result in the death penalty. Sean Higgins with member station KUER joins us now from Salt Lake City. Hey, Sean.
1: Hi, Mary Louise.
0: So the hearing this week has been an evidentiary hearing, meaning the only thing prosecutors were trying to prove was they have enough evidence to take Robinson to a full trial somewhere in the future.
1: That's correct. They weren't necessarily trying to prove guilt this week. And it's important to say that Robinson has not entered a plea to the seven charges against him. Prosecutors presented over 30 exhibits into evidence over the last 5 days. That includes surveillance video from before, during, and after the shooting, forensic evidence showing Robinson's DNA on the rifle that was allegedly used to kill Kirk was also introduced, and probably the most damning of all, Mary Louise, text messages and statements from Robinson and his roommate and romantic partner.
0: And what was in those messages? Like, why are they so important?
1: So these were text messages between Robinson and Lance Twiggs, and they were sent in the hours after Kirk was shot. That was on September 10th. Prosecutors say they contain what amounts to a confession, and portions of those texts were read aloud in court by State Bureau of Investigation agent Brian Davis.
2: And then Lance replies, "You weren't the one who did it, right?" And Tyler says, "I am. I'm sorry."
0: And there were statements from Robinson's romantic partner. Statements like what?
1: So these statements were from a video interview the prosecution conducted with Twiggs that was played in part in the courtroom. In the video, Twiggs detailed things like the nature of their relationship, Robinson's demeanor on the morning after of the shooting. And in the video, Twiggs said Robinson expressed regret the day Robinson turned himself into police, which was the next day.
0: So Tyler Robinson's defense attorneys were obviously sitting there listening and watching all this. How did they respond to what the prosecutors were presenting?
1: The defense has really been fighting the release of evidence at each step in this process. Their central argument is that if this evidence is made public at this stage of the process, it could influence a future jury before a trial would even start. And defense attorney Richard Novak repeatedly made that case this week.
3: With all due respect to the Kirk family, and with all due respect to the media, and with all due respect to the public, the number one concern in this proceeding is Mr. Robinson's right to a fair trial.
1: And it's important to say that District Judge Tony Graff has really tried to strike a delicate balance with what can and can't be shown in court because of that argument.
0: I imagine it must have felt so fraught in the courtroom this week. Just describe it.
1: It was really remarkable. Both the Kirk and Robinson families have been in the same room together for the first time. They were sitting on opposite sides of the courtroom. That includes Charlie Kirk's widow, Erica Kirk. Donald Trump Jr. also attended. Utah Senator Mike Lee was also there for part of the proceedings.
0: And Sean, when are we likely to find out whether this will indeed go to trial or not?
1: Yeah, so Judge Graff did not make a decision today. The next hearing is scheduled for September 1st, where the judge is expected to decide whether or not this does go to trial. The defense essentially successfully argued for a written briefing on the hearing after it ended.
0: That is KUER's Sean Higgins reporting from Salt Lake City. Thank you.
1: You're welcome.

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4: 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This is Alice Sauter with your weather forecast. West of the Divide tonight, mostly clear with a slight chance of overnight showers, lows in the upper 40s to mid-50s. Tomorrow, mostly sunny with highs in the mid-80s to mid-90s. A slight chance of morning showers and wind in the afternoon. Missoula, Polson, Libby, and Eureka, highs up to 92. Kalispell, Whitefish, and Thompson Falls, highs up to 91. Butte, Hamilton, and Deer Lodge, highs up to 93. Phillipsburg, a high of 90. In central Montana, a heat advisory begins at noon Saturday and continues through 9 p.m. Monday for the Helena Valley. Tonight, mostly clear with a slight chance of evening showers, lows in the 50s to upper, mid-50s to upper 50s. Tomorrow, sunny and warm with highs in the upper 80s to upper 90s. Great Falls, Helena, and White Sulphur Springs, highs up to 94. Browning, a high of 85. In southwest Montana, a heat advisory begins at noon Saturday and continues through 9 p.m. Monday for the Gallatin Valley, Beaverhead, and the Western Madison Valley. Tonight, mostly clear with a slight chance of evening showers. Tomorrow, warm with highs in the upper 80s to mid-90s. Bozeman and Dillon, both with highs of 96. 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
0: 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I'm Scott Detrow.
6: And I'm Mary Louise Kelly. Patriotic art is taking center stage this year as the United States celebrates its 250th. This month, we're looking at the effect of Trump administration policies on arts and culture. NPR's Chloe Veltman reports on how some artists are adapting to new patriotic priorities.
7: It's been 6 years since President Trump first announced his plan to build a sculpture park featuring 250 life-size statues of notable American figures.
8: And we will teach our children to know that they live in a land of legends.
7: Concrete plans for the National Garden of American Heroes are still in the works. Nevertheless, the National Endowment for the Arts has handed out some 50 grants to cultural groups around the country to help celebrate some of the heroes slated for inclusion, such as the 40th President of the United States.
9: God bless you, and God bless the United States of America.
7: At the Ronald Reagan Presidential Library and Museum, 40 miles northwest of downtown Los Angeles, the voice of the actor-turned-politician floats above music from his Hollywood career in a new orchestral and video work highlighting episodes from his colorful life.
10: Mr. Gorbachev, tear down this wall.
7: A regional group, the New West Symphony, created the Ronald Reagan Overture with the help of a $25,000 Garden of American Heroes grant from the NEA. Michael Christie is New West's music director.
11: Stirring patriotism on America's birthday. Like, that is a solid message. I'm proud of it.
7: Christie and the musicians perform against the backdrop of an enormous American flag. Reagan's Air Force One plane hangs above the audience. Audience member Teresa Brunasso is deeply moved.
12: It reaches out to your heart, it touches you inside and out, and it makes you so proud to be an American.
7: The NEA funds far more than patriotic programming, but this being the 250th anniversary year, there's a particular emphasis on national pride. In 2025, the Trump administration rescinded about $21 million in NEA grants, according to advocacy nonprofit Americans for the Arts. The money was pulled from projects around the country that did not meet the administration's funding objectives. For example, if they were too focused on diversity and inclusion, the administration said it was prioritizing grants for more patriotic works, like military band performances. In a statement, the NEA said the anniversary is an opportunity to celebrate our nation's rich artistic heritage and cultural legacy through many artistic disciplines and perspectives. The unexpected loss of funding devastated arts groups around the country, but some leaned into the spirit of American patriotism. Take the Chicago-based Mexican folk music group Sones de Mexico Ensemble. Last year, the NEA abruptly rescinded their grant to create concerts and education programs around a popular type of Mexican ballad known as a corrido. So when the group's co-founder, Juan Diaz, heard about the NEA's Garden of American Heroes grants, he decided to look down the list of heroes.
12: And I picked 8 people in U.S. history that I felt I could write a corrido about.
7: He repitched the project to the NEA, this time using Trump administration-approved subjects like aviator Amelia Earhart and baseball star Roberto Clemente. The grant came through.

0: Like other corridos, Diez's American Heroes ballads are celebratory, but they also don't shy away from darker details. For example, the racism Clemente faced as a high-profile Puerto Rican in the United States.
1: I don't feel like we're compromising our goals or mission by playing with the rules. We are able to give our perspective on the lives of these American heroes.
2: There are two forms of patriotism. One is my country right or wrong, that America is the greatest place on the face of the earth.
0: This is David Lubin. The retired Wake Forest University professor has written books about American art, politics, and cultural propaganda.
2: And then the patriotic emotions of we can do better. And it's our mission in life to keep hewing to the ideals of the origins of the country.
0: Lubin says patriotic art is a useful tool for governments because it can unite people around policies and ideologies. But he says when a country is as politically divided as ours is today, patriotic art often only ends up reinforcing rifts.
2: It feeds into thought patterns that are already prevalent among half the population.
0: It's intermission at the Reagan Presidential Library and Museum. Reagan Foundation spokesperson Melissa Giller says the 40th president believed patriotism could coexist with a wide range of perspectives.
3: He really believed in bipartisanship, always believed in reaching across the aisle.
0: Giller says the Reagan Foundation is trying to spread the late president's worldview.
3: We've created a new center called the Center on Civility and Democracy. In fact, we're giving away free civility handbooks when people were checking in.
0: The civility handbook is published by the foundation and aims to help Americans engage in respectful dialogue in everyday situations. People thumb through the small paperback with its stars and stripes cover during intermission and slip it into their purses and pockets as they head back out into the night. Chloe Veltman, NPR News, Simi Valley, California.
4: For months, the top of the pop chart has been dominated by the same group of songs. But Stephen Thompson of NPR Music says there are still new tracks waiting to blow up just under that top 10.
5: On the Hot 100 singles chart, the country singer Ella Langley has basically set up permanent residence at number one. Her song Choosin' Texas is the year's biggest hit.
6: He's choosing Texas, I can tell.
5: Choosin' Texas has led the singles chart for 12 non-consecutive weeks. But if you look just outside the top 10, you'll find a few songs that suggest the arrival of rising stars with room to grow. Let's start at number 13 with a song called Boston. It's by the country pop singer Stella Lefty.
7: On a train back to Boston, and we're jumping the gun, and I'm telling you, baby, this is the part I'd run, but I
5: Boston is simple enough, and if it sounds familiar, it might be because it has a melody lifted from Noah Kahan's Stick Season, which made it to the top 10 in 2024. Noah Kahan even gets a songwriting credit. But the song is also a bright, summery mood lifter. And as Ella Langley has shown, word-of-mouth country hits have a way of sticking around. At number 19, the rapper Young Miami has the highest charting hit of her career with her viral hit Spend That. Finally, a few spots lower, the singer, songwriter, and TikTok phenomenon Malcolm Todd hits the highest chart position of his career with Earrings. There's still plenty of time this summer for Stella Lefty, Young Miami, Malcolm Todd, and others to crash the top 10. They might as well dream big. Choosin' Texas can't stay at number one forever. Stephen Thompson, NPR Music.

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0: It's All Things Considered from NPR News. I'm Mary Louise Kelly.
3: And I'm Scott Detrow. France is on its way to the World Cup semifinals after a decisive win over Morocco.
0: It was an emotional matchup in Paris, which has a large Moroccan diaspora.
4: France-Morocco is very much a match with many dimensions, extremely emotional.
3: First News.
5: Live from NPR News in Culver City, California, I'm Dwayne Brown. In Mississippi, questions continue to swirl around the death of a teenager who went out on a boat last weekend with friends off the remote Horn Island. But Nolan Wells' remains were found in the water a couple of days later. His friend said he stayed behind when the boat took on water. From Mississippi Public Broadcasting, Elise Gregg has more.
6: At a press conference in New York City today, Wells' parents, their attorney, Benjamin Crump, and Reverend Al Sharpton say they're still asking for any information, photos, videos, or statements, to get insight into what happened during their son's July 4th trip to Mississippi's Barrier Islands. State and independent autopsy results are still pending. Sharpton announced he'll officiate Wells' funeral, with details still being finalized.
5: Elise Gregg reporting. The family attorney says Wells' friends took his cell phone when they left the boat. The family also says video appears to show a struggle. The Trump administration, or rather Education Department, is trying to reassure disability advocates about plans to move the agency's special education office, or offices, elsewhere. NPR's Janaki Mehta has the story.
7: For months, the disability community has been on edge about the Special Education Office moving to the Department of Health and Human Services. According to a recording of the call obtained by NPR, Kelly Rogers, who oversees that office, said the staff with expertise in special education will move to HHS, but that she would continue to oversee them from her perch at the Education Department. She promised that federal funds and oversight of special education laws would not be disrupted by the changes. Several advocates told NPR they left the call more concerned about how this move would improve the lives of students and educators. They worry the changes will make it more confusing for students, state leaders, and families to know where to turn if the rights of students with disabilities are not being met in schools.
5: This is NPR.
8: With Montana News, I'm Alice Sauter. Laurel residents attended a public hearing Thursday night to protest a psychiatric facility that would hold people going through the justice system in eastern Montana. Yellowstone Public Radio's Kayla DeRoche has more from the Laurel High School auditorium.
9: The state is forging ahead on its choice of a property just outside Laurel city limits, despite pushback from locals concerned about public safety, staffing, and other resources. Opponents at the meeting included current Laurel City Mayor Chris Vogley.
10: Our residents deserve clear and honest communication from the beginning, not after the state had already decided where this facility would be located. Instead, what we have seen is a process that has left Laurel and Yellowstone County reacting to decisions that were already made elsewhere.
9: This public hearing before the Yellowstone County Commission is a legal requirement for the state to use property contrary to zoning. Commissioner Mike Waters said they don't have the authority to deny the state's use of the land.
11: I can tell you how I wished it would go. I wished that we would have had a chance to get a real plan from the state, a real resource commitment from the state, and we didn't. All we see is a land deal.
9: Laurel resident Miles Walton said this is the third public hearing he's been to with no response from the state.
12: We have no hope. This is ridiculous. It's a law that you have to put on a public meeting, and after that, it goes nowhere to anybody that's got any say-so. It leaves Laurel right in the ditch.
9: Two attorneys represented the Board of Investments at the hearing and declined to speak with YPR. Reporting from Laurel, I'm Kayla Drausch.
8: For more news, visit mtpr.org. I'm Alice Sauter. 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
1: It's All Things Considered from NPR News. I'm Mary Louise Kelly.
2: And I'm Scott Detrow. The Centers for Disease Control and Prevention say multiple states have reported an increase in cases of cyclosporiasis. This is an intestinal illness caused by a microscopic parasite known as cyclospora. It can cause very severe, very unfortunate symptoms that no one wants, like major diarrhea. There are now cases reported in 31 states, and dozens of people have been hospitalized. The source of the outbreak is not yet known. NPR's Allison Aubrey joins us now to discuss the latest. Allison, can you bring us up to speed?
3: Yeah, hi there, Scott. So the outbreak seems to be hitting Ohio and Michigan the hardest. It's not uncommon to see cases of cyclospora in the summer, but Michigan typically identifies only about, say, 50 cases a year. As of now, the state has more than 1,500 cases. Around the country, the CDC says case counts are likely higher than the current data show, and they're still confirming more cases. There have been no deaths. This is typically not a fatal disease, but 86 people have been hospitalized. Now, people can become infected by consuming food or water that contains the parasite, and the CDC is actively investigating to try to identify the source. Prior outbreaks have been linked to fresh produce, including raspberries, leafy greens, herbs, but determining a likely source could take weeks or even longer.
2: 86 people you mentioned have been hospitalized. This can get serious pretty quickly. What is the treatment?
3: Yeah, so when someone is diagnosed after a stool test, doctors typically prescribe antibiotics. And if they're in the hospital, they may get IV fluids if they have severe dehydration. I spoke to Dr. Rebecca Schein. She's an infectious disease doctor at Michigan State. She explains a cyclospora infection can last a very long time, up to 6 weeks.
4: So that's why treatment is generally recommended for everybody. However, if you're healthy and have a normal immune system, the infection will go away on its own. So if you're already feeling better, you don't absolutely need to get treated.
3: She says if you have a compromised immune system or take a medication that can suppress your immune system, it's basically best to get treated with the antibiotic.
2: Are there steps people could take to protect themselves from being infected in the first place?
3: Sure. So food safety experts say heating food to 158 degrees is the most effective way to kill cyclospora parasites. Now, another option is to try to rinse produce under warm water. I spoke to Martin Bucknavage. He's a food safety expert, formerly with Penn State. He says this can be tough with fresh produce.
5: When we look at cyclospora, a lot of times it's going to come from the water that's being used, oftentimes in irrigation of those crops. The crops that we're looking at, whether it's basil or it's raspberries, are very gentle handling. And so, you know, it's not an easy thing to get rid of.
3: So not easy to rinse off, and that's a challenge.
2: I have to imagine understanding what the source is would help so much on this front. You said the CDC is actively investigating. How exactly do officials track that down, and why does it take so long?
3: Yeah, well, investigators begin by interviewing people to see what they've eaten and then conduct traceback to try to identify common sources. Now, this is tricky because the time between becoming infected and becoming sick can range from 2 days to 2 weeks or more, and people may not remember exactly what they ate. So investigators are trying to narrow in on foods that everyone who is sick has eaten. So it's challenging.
2: NPR's Allison Aubrey, thank you so much.
3: Thank you, Scott.
1: France beat Morocco yesterday 2-0 to advance to the semifinals of the World Cup. The match drew crowds to the streets of Paris to watch on big screens in the summer heat. In a country with a large Moroccan diaspora, many hearts were divided. NPR's Eleanor Beardsley brings us this postcard.
6: Along Paris's Grand Boulevard, a string of bars and cafes put up giant screens for the game. At one, a sea of red T-shirts and Moroccan flags. 32-year-old Brahim Essaba explains. Our parents were born in Morocco. We are children of immigrants, so we are supporting the country of our ancestors, he says. But we're also for France. It's our country, too. The tension mounts as France star Kylian Mbappe takes a penalty kick. Morocco fans explode in joy as it's blocked. We have the best goalkeeper in the world. We blocked France, screams Nabil Ben Saoud.
7: On support Mbappé, c'est les immigrés qui jouent aussi.
6: But we support Mbappe too, he says. He's from an immigrant background. It's a whole culture of mixing. France is a multicultural country. These French-Morocco supporters say they are instilled with two cultures because they grow up going on summer vacation to Morocco every year to visit family.
8: So France-Morocco is very much a match with many dimensions, extremely emotional.
6: And not just for the fans, says Simon Cooper, author of World Cup Fever. Take Morocco defender Issa Diop, who, like several Morocco team players, was born and grew up in France. Never chosen for the French team, Diop, who is 29, decided to play for his mother's native country.
8: And of course, what happens, he gets to the quarterfinal and he's playing against the team he wanted to play for and always supported, France. And he's playing against his partner from the youth teams, Kylian Mbappe.
6: Tragically, says Cooper, in last night's game, Diop froze instead of attacking Mbappe as the star forward scored France's first goal, which sounded like this in the streets of Paris. There are nearly 100 World Cup players born in France, more than any other country, but only about a quarter play for the French team. Most play for the teams of their parents' home countries from across Africa. 27-year-old fan Bassin Majoub is of Tunisian origin, but he's rooting for Morocco because he says North African countries from the region known as the Maghreb stick together. France has a colonial history with countries of the Maghreb, he says, so there's a rivalry, but it's a healthy one. Soccer is about bringing people together to have fun. 6 minutes after Mbappe's goal, Ousmane Dembele scores again for France. Chants of Allez les Bleus, go Blues, rise in the night air.
9: Allez les Bleus!
6: 18-year-old Anas Farouchi changes his red Morocco t-shirt to a blue France jersey. We are Moroccan and French, he says. We're supporting both teams, so we'll be happy at the end of the evening, whatever happens. He says the fact that the Atlas Lions played France in the World Cup shows how far the Moroccan team has come. As the game wraps up around midnight, the crowd sings the Marseillaise. Les Bleus will advance now to the semifinals. Farouchi says for that match, everyone will be dressed in blue. Eleanor Beardsley, NPR News, Paris.

0: You're listening to All Things Considered from NPR News. Each week, a guest draws a card from NPR's wildcard deck and answers a big question about their life. Terry Tempest Williams often writes about what is easy to overlook. She calls it the holy ordinary.
1: If we are living a life of our senses, then that demands that we be present. And if we're present, we will know how to act. We will know how to respond to the holy ordinary around us.
0: Williams has a new book out called The Glorians. She spoke with Wildcard host Rachel Martin about what it means to be a woman with a big voice and big ideas in our culture.
2: What's something you still feel you need to prove to people you meet?
1: I mean, on one hand, I don't think I have to prove anything at this age. But I'll tell you what's in my mind, which is sort of sad.
2: Tell me.
1: What comes into my mind, if I'm honest, the minute you ask that question is that I'm not crazy. Because I think when you live on the edge and when you see things and feel things and are as porous as I believe we all are, I'm just aware of my own porosity. I think people think you're crazy. And I think as women who have certain powers, we all have powers. And I think we all tamp them down so that we're not too big, we're not too much, we're not too smart, we're not too sensitive. So I think just being a woman in a misogynist culture, I think... I don't know if we have to prove we're not crazy, but we're always being asked if we are.
2: Yeah.
1: Or treated as if we are. So that's the honest answer.
2: I mean,
1: it's not about proving, but it's understanding that, that people just say, well, it's her. It's Terry. She's having a vision again, or she's had some peak experience or a mystical experience. It's not anything special. It's just if we pay attention. If we are in love with the world, if we recognize the power of an ant or horny toads, horned lizards that can squirt blood from their eyes, is don't mess with me. We're not crazy. We're just alive. So I think maybe maybe it's proving to people we are alive. We feel things. We can tell the truth. And we can ask questions. And it makes you unemployable.
0: Terry Tempest Williams' latest book, The Glorians, is out now. You could watch that full conversation with Williams on YouTube by searching for NPR Wildcard.
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2: 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This is Alice Sauter with your weather forecast. West of the Divide tonight, mostly clear with a slight chance of overnight showers, lows in the upper 40s to mid-50s. Tomorrow, mostly sunny with highs in the mid-80s to mid-90s, a slight chance of morning showers and wind in the afternoon. Missoula, Polson, Libby, and Eureka, highs up to 92 degrees. Kalispell, Whitefish, and Thompson Falls, highs up to 91. Butte, Hamilton, and Deer Lodge, highs up to 93, and Phillipsburg, a high of 90. In central Montana, a heat advisory begins at noon Saturday and continues through 9 p.m. Monday for the Helena Valley. Tonight, mostly clear with a slight chance of evening showers, lows in the mid-50s to upper 50s. Tomorrow, sunny and warm with highs in the upper 80s to upper 90s. Great Falls, Helena, and White Sulphur Springs, highs up to 94, Browning, a high of 85. In southwest Montana, a heat advisory begins at noon Saturday and continues through 9 p.m. Monday for the Gallatin Valley, Beaverhead, and Western Madison Valley. Tonight, mostly clear with a slight chance of evening showers, lows in the mid to upper 50s. Tomorrow, warm with highs in the upper 80s to mid 90s. Chance of rain, light rain. Bozeman and Dillon, both with highs up to 96. 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

0: 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I'm Scott Detrow.
1: And I'm Mary Louise Kelly. It's here, the big weekend at Wimbledon, and the singles finals are now set. After a long, actually historically long, grueling 5-hour and 15-minute quarterfinal match this week, Novak Djokovic lost in straight sets in today's semifinal against Jannik Sinner. He will meet Alexander Zverev, who took out all England clubs' local hero, Arthur Ferry, to reach the finals this weekend. On the women's side, we're looking at an all-Czech final tomorrow. Ava Wallace of The Athletic has been following the joy and the heartbreak from Wimbledon. Hi there. Welcome back to All Things Considered.
2: Thanks for having me.
1: Okay, before we look ahead, quick look back. I mentioned Djokovic, who is now 39, who's won Wimbledon over and over in past years, and Serena Williams, who also pulled out a racket and hit the grass again this year. How did she and Djokovic meet the moment?
2: Ooh, they both met the moment in very different ways and had very different times that they stayed on the court. But so Serena was really, she lost her first round match against Maya Joint, who was an Aussie who was raised in the U.S. actually, so quite aware of all things legendary Serena Williams. She handled herself super well in that match, and Serena looked understandably rusty. It was her first singles match in about 4 years since she quote-unquote evolved away from tennis at the U.S. Open in 2022. It was a really hard-fought match, but, you know, it was her first match. She was playing a 20-year-old. She couldn't move as well as we're used to seeing her move. Her serve was still there, but, yeah, she had a lot of rust to shake off her game, and she kind of came into this, her comeback to tennis, saying that, you know, whatever happens, happens. She would be fine with whatever. She just wanted her two young daughters to see her play. And I have to say, it did not seem like that after the match. It seemed like that old Serena Williams was kind of right there and just as angry after a loss as ever.
1: Taking it just as seriously as she ever did, as she should. Okay,
2: right.
1: I mentioned Jannik Sinner ousting Djokovic in straight sets. What's our takeaway from that? Maybe next year, Novak?
2: Maybe next year. He said afterwards that he'd like to come back when he's 40 years old and try again for his, well, by then, if he hasn't won his 25th Grand Slam, I don't know. That might be a window that's closing quickly for Djokovic. He looked totally flat after what you mentioned, a 5-hour and 15-minute match against Felix Auger-Aliassime, and that's kind of Djokovic's problem, is he's going to have to win 7 Grand Slam matches if he wants to get that record, and Jannik Sinner is way too good right now. The world number one hasn't really been tested here this fortnight, but he didn't look like he needed a warm-up match against Djokovic.
1: What are we watching for as Alexander Zverev attempts to test him in the men's final Sunday? And am I right in thinking they've never played each other at Wimbledon?
2: It's actually been about 3 years since Zverev beat Sinner in any match anywhere on any surface. And so what's kind of changed in this rivalry is that since they last played 2 months ago, Alexander Zverev has won a Grand Slam final, and that really helps with the tennis player's confidence and belief that they can actually make it to the end.
1: Mm.
2: I don't know how much his game has changed. Jannik Sinner looked pretty tough today. They're two big servers, but Jannik Sinner is the best returner in the game right now, better even than Djokovic, which Djokovic said today.
1: To the women. Before we get to the final match tomorrow, your quick thoughts on Coco Gauff, American Coco Gauff, who found herself on the losing end of a tiebreak.
2: It was a heartbreaking match for Coco, but Coco Gauff can only take positives from this Wimbledon, really, even though she lost. She did not come in, even though she's a two-time Grand Slam champion. Nobody ever expects her to do well on grass. It doesn't really suit her game, and here she was in a semifinal. She had match point. Mm-hmm. It was a tough point, but she'll try again next year. She felt like she made a breakthrough on grass, she said, which is huge because Wimbledon matters more than anything to most tennis players, I would say.
1: So just quickly, this leaves us with an all-Czech final. The Czechs cannot lose. What are you looking forward to tomorrow?
2: This is a really interesting clash of styles. So Linda Noshkova, she's 21 years old. She's got a big serve, pretty classic grass court tennis in one way where she can kind of just bang, hit the ball, and I'll be interested to see if she can keep her cool. On the other side of the net, Karolina Muchová is every tennis player's favorite tennis player, I would say. She's creative. She's great at improvising. She has all these angles and patterns, and it'll be interesting in her second Grand Slam final to see if she finally closes it out.
1: Ava Wallace with The Athletic in Wimbledon. Thanks so much. Happy tennis.
2: Thank you.
0: We want to take a few minutes to remember an aviation pioneer who died this week.
1: Wally Funk, spent most of her life chasing one dream, going to space. She finally got there at the age of 82.
0: But that journey started 6 decades earlier. In 1961, Funk was one of 13 women selected by NASA to undergo rigorous tests to determine how female astronauts might fare in space. The group later became known as the Mercury 13.
3: I get a call, said, "Do you want to be an astronaut?" I said, "Oh my gosh, yes." And he said, "Be here on Monday to take these tests."
1: Funk recounted the experience for StoryCorps back in 2017.
3: I had needles stuck in every part of my body, tubes running up my bottom. So I went along with it. It didn't bother me. And then they said, "We want you to come with a swimsuit. You're going to go into the isolation tank." Well, I didn't know what that was. The lights come down. They said, "Try not to move." Well, I didn't have a whole lot to think about. I'm 20, had $10 in my pocket. And then finally they said, "Wally, you were outstanding. You stayed in 10 hours and 35 minutes. You did the best of the guys that we've had and of the girls."
0: She outperformed many of the men who had taken the same tests, but the Mercury 13 program was scrapped before any of the women got to space.
3: When we got the telegram, that was it, and I never heard anything more. So I went on about my own business. I'm not going to sit back and pine over anything. I applied to NASA 4 times, and finally they said, "Wally, you know, we're sorry, but you don't have an engineering degree." I said, "Well, I'll get one." So I never let anything stop me.
1: And it didn't stop her. NASA would not begin accepting women into its astronaut program until 1978. So Funk turned her attention back to the Earth's atmosphere and resumed her career as an aviator.
0: She taught people to fly, investigated crashes, logged more than 19,000 hours in the cockpit. And in 1971, she became the first female inspector for the Federal Aviation Administration. Then, in 2021, at the age of 82, the call she'd been waiting for finally came.
1: Blue Origin's New Shepard rocket carried Funk and 3 others more than 60 miles above Earth. She broke the record for the oldest person ever to travel in space, finally achieving the dream she had refused to give up.
4: "I've been waiting a long time to finally get it up there. And I've done a lot of astronaut training through the world, Russia, America, and I could always beat the guys."
0: After the roughly 10-minute flight, she could hardly contain her excitement.
4: "It was great. I loved it. I could hardly wait to go again."
1: Wally Funk. She died at her home in Grapevine, Texas, on Wednesday. She was 87.

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4: AC does not ever touch a ballot. 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
5: President Trump cleans house at the Election Assistance Commission, drawing condemnation from Democrats and voting rights advocates.
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5: I'm Mary Louise Kelly.
0: And I'm Scott Detrow. Ahead this hour, the latest on a deadly ICE operation in Houston.
6: My clients will forever be physically and emotionally scarred by this killer.
5: Also, what's at stake for Iran and the U.S.-Iran standoff?
0: And as we gear up for another big soccer weekend, here is a question. How come the world's two biggest countries by population didn't send teams to the World Cup?
5: Our colleagues at